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0: Welcome to Living by Grace, a verse-by-verse study through the Bible with Pastor Mark Galvin of Calvary Chapel, Lombard. 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
1: Verse 3, "And hereby we do know that we know him, if we keep his commandments." Obedience produces assurance. And it's only the child of God that has victory over sin and temptation. The temptation that Satan brings our way. We have victory over temptation. We don't have to give in to sin. It's only the child of God that can truly obey God, because he has God's nature. He has victory. He has power. And it's the child of God that can walk in obedience. The non-believer cannot, there's no way a non-believer can truly walk in spirit and in truth with God as far as obedience is concerned. They might not be robbing any banks or murdering anyone or, you know, being immoral, but inside, you see, just like the Pharisees, most of, if not all of those things are taking place. And that's why Jesus called the religious leaders there in Jerusalem whited sepulchres or painted graves. Outside, you look good. You know, you're nice and white, painted, fresh coat of paint. But inside, dead men's bones. Decomposing flesh. Nothing stinks worse than decomposing flesh. And that's the way it is with the non-believer who's faking it. The religious person. You can't truly obey God. Hereby, we do know that we know him. This is one of the reasons you know, and you can know you're a child of God, is because you have obeyed God. You have had victory over sin. You've experienced that power of the new nature, the power of the Holy Spirit, to obey. Where prior to my conversion, I didn't want to obey. I had no desire to want to obey God. We're born with that fallen nature that wants to sin, that wants to do all kinds of horrible things. Figure out how to do more horrible things. How to enjoy sin to a greater degree. When you receive Christ, you have that desire to obey him. There's love. There's relationship. And it's only the child of God that has that. And because of that, you see, there's great assurance if we keep his commandments. Now, once again, this is speaking of the incarnation. It's not religion that brings us to this point. It's because Christ is in you. It's because you have God living inside of you. That's the reason you're able to obey, because it's his life being lived through you. That's the power. It's not because you know, it's a new improved you with better characteristics and a higher functioning personality. That's not it. It's because Christ is in you. The old you is still there too. But he's been rendered inoperative. You've been crucified with Christ. Powers of the flesh, the old nature, they're rendered inoperative. The plug has been pulled. So this is the reason, this is one of the reasons you know. And remember, John wrote this epistle so that you might know you have eternal life. One of the ways you know you have eternal life is because you've been able to obey God. Whereas in your past, it didn't work. You didn't have a desire to obey God, and you didn't. You were good at sinning. You know, we were all good. You know, just by nature, we're good at it. We're experts. But the new nature is there. And because of that, we're able to keep the commandments. We're able to do what he wants us to do. In verse 4, it says, "He that saith, I know him, and keepeth not his commandments, is a liar, and the truth is not in him." The person that lives a lifestyle of sin that has never, there's no record of obedience, where they're claiming to have received Christ or put their faith in the Lord, but there's no evidence. There's no evidence of Christ living through them. If Christ is living through someone, there's going to be obedience, because Christ was always obedient. "I do always those things," Jesus said, "that please the Father." And wherever Christ lives, or in whom Christ lives, there will always be the fruit of obedience. There will be that righteousness. "He that saith, I know him." And the Gnostics were always bragging about what they knew, but they weren't obeying God. So this is another way by which John is able to diffuse, to undermine the teachings of Gnosticism. He never mentions them by name. He doesn't have to. He just, because there's a lot of false cults and isms that adhere to this kind of stuff. So it's a broader Application. He that saith, I know him, and keepeth not his commandments, is a liar, and the truth is not in him. Now this is the Holy Spirit speaking through John. A person who says they're a Christian, but there's no obedience. There's no lifestyle of obedience. It's because they're a liar, and the truth is not in them. And they know it. See, it's not something where they're deceived or, you know, they're confused. They've lied about a relationship. They've lied about their spiritual state. Oh, yeah, I'm a believer. Yeah, but deep down, they know that they don't know Christ. And the truth is not in him. But whoso keepeth his word, in him verily is the love of God perfected. Hereby know we that we are in him. So this is another means by which we know that God is in us. In him truly is the love of God perfected. Not our love for God, but his love for us. We are getting to know him better in that love. And experiencing, as we know more about God, we understand to a greater degree that love that God has. And you think about it for just a few minutes, or just a few seconds really here. But it's always mind-boggling when God expresses his love toward you through maybe a provision or through, you know, an answered prayer or healing, or you go, wow, God, man, I know God loves me, but man, he really loves me. God really, he really loves me. Or as you're reading a verse in Scripture, you go, man, where God is just speaking to you about his great love and his concern for you. You go, man, God really loves me. Sometimes it's through chastening. God, as I say, God chastens those whom he loves. Man, God really loves me. He's always correcting me. That's a good thing. Chastens those whom he loves. This is speaking of God's love, the love of God, once again, not our love for God, but actually his love for us. Hereby we know that we are in him. So once again, a source of assurance for us as God's kids. Verse 6, he that saith he abideth in him ought himself also so to walk, even as he walked. Years ago, you know, they still have those bracelets, the what would Jesus do, you know, the abbreviations for it. And I think it's a good idea. But it's, and we are to follow his example, but it's not our ability to follow that example. It's God living through us that gives us that ability. Once again, he's the empowering, you know, he's the empowering agent in our walk. He that saith he abideth or liveth, you know, that I'm dwelling in him, ought himself also so to walk even as he walked. As we look at the apostles, when they were with Christ for approximately 3 years, they, wherever Christ went, they went. The things he did, they did. Not, you know, not to the same degree as far as miracles, but they were partakers of the miracles. And they actually were able to perform miracles by the power of God as they were sent out two by two. But as walking, you see, Peter couldn't just say, well, you know, Lord, I know you're going to heal this demon-possessed guy, but, you know, I'm going fishing. Or I'm going over here. I'm gonna take off over to McDonald's. You know, I don't feel like going to that guy's house. You know, there's that obedience where they just were there. They were all along for the ride. And the same thing is true of us. We're to follow him. We're to abide. We're living. Our lives are to be lived in him, and him living through us. And really, that's the key to witnessing, to being a witness. He that saith he abideth in him ought himself also to walk even as he walked. It just makes sense. If I'm in obedience and I'm obeying God, then I'm going to be walking, I'm going to be living that same kind of a life as he lived, because he's living through me. Brethren, I write no new commandment unto you, but an old commandment, which ye had from the beginning. The old commandment is the word which ye have heard from the beginning. Again, a new commandment I write unto you, which thing is true in him and in you, because the darkness is past, and the true light now shineth. He that saith he is in the light and hateth his brother is in darkness even until now. He that loveth his brother abideth in the light, and there is none occasion of stumbling in him. But he that hateth his brother is in darkness and walketh in darkness and knoweth not whither he goeth, because that darkness hath blinded his eyes. So going back to verse 7, brethren, I write no new commandment unto you, but an old commandment having to do with love and loving one another. Old Testament, we're instructed to love one another. But also, as he says here, but an old commandment which ye had from the beginning. This could be referencing from the beginning of the teachings of Christ. Christ taught his disciples to love one another, to serve one another. And that would be the earmark of the true believer. If you have love one for another. So from the beginning of his ministry, he taught them to love. And old commandment is the word which you have from the beginning. So from the Old Testament, or as you look from the beginning of Christ's teachings, again, a new commandment I write unto you, which thing is true in him and in you. So it's new experientially. See, when you receive Jesus Christ as Lord and Savior, you experience that love, even though it had been around, it's been around for eternity. God's been around for eternity. All of these omnipresent, omniscient, omnipotent. He's eternal, first and last, beginning and the end. Been around forever, that way, and God is love. So his love has been around forever, and then you came along. We started to walk this earth, and the moment you put your faith in Jesus Christ, you experience that love that has been forever, from the beginning. As far as this world is concerned, from the beginning of God's teaching, mankind. And then from the beginning of Christ's teachings, as far as the New Testament is concerned, love. But it is new experientially the moment you put your faith in Christ. And it is new in the sense that when Christ came, you see, he lived out that which is love. He is the expression of perfect love, agape love. He is love. And we see that here. For love is of God. You know, God is love, and everyone that loveth is born of God and knoweth God. So God is love. And once again, it's not that love is God, but God is love. And as most of you know, there are several Greek words for love. The most common are phileo, agape, and eros. Actually, in the New Testament, the Greek word eros is not used. But eros is the erotic love. It's that, you know, that attraction, that carnal, that, you know, you see it, you want it, you got to have it kind of a thing as far as the world's concerned. You know, it's a sex, or usually sexual connotations in lust. That's eros. In marriage, it's fine. But that's eros love. And then you have phileo love, which is a brotherly love. And it's a biblical love, obviously. We're to have that brotherly love one for another. But the highest love is agape or agapeo. And that's the love that we're seeing here. It's that divine love. It's that unconditional love. It comes from God. And you see, he expressed that love in flesh. To know Christ is to know love, to observe him, for his disciples to watch him. They were watching love. They were watching love walk. They were watching love breathe. They were watching love expressed in everything that Christ did. Everything that he said was loving. So he was love incarnate, God incarnate. So we have a new aspect to love as far as New Testament saints, because we have that example of Christ, that example of perfect love as New Testament believers. Again, a new commandment I write unto you, which thing is true in him and in you. So it's experienced in us, because the darkness is past and the true light now shineth. When you put your faith in Christ, see, the darkness is past as far as that spiritual darkness. You are in the light. You've been saved. You've been born again. You're a new creation. Old things are passed away. Behold, all things are made new. And you've been born again into the family of God, and there's light. There's spiritual light. And there is to be a progressive removal, or as far as I'm to be progressing in the light, where I'm understanding more. Instead of, you know, regressing and sinning more and more, I know I'm becoming more like Christ, and there's greater light, greater understanding regarding his character, regarding his person, who he is. The old commandment is the word which you have heard from the beginning. And again, a new commandment I write unto you, which thing is true in him and in you, because the darkness is past and the true light now shineth. He that saith he is in the light and hateth his brother is in darkness even until now. See, to have that deep-seated hatred where there's just that desire, where you hate that person. And we've all experienced hatred. You know, we know what it's like to hate, and we know what it's like to be hated. But you see, before we were Christians, there was we really knew how to hate. And there's just that, you know, there's that darkness, there's that aspect of the pit where it's a satanic feeling, where it's a, you know, where it's demonic, where it's a devilish hatred. You know, where you hate a person, where you just want, you know, it's inspired of the enemy. And it's

that old nature of ours. But if you've been born again of God's Spirit, you see, you cannot hate. There's no way you can hate a person like that again, because God has changed you. And a person, you know, he just has that, you know, that whole, that dark hatred where it eclipses their personality, or, you know, it just dominates their life, is because they're not truly a child of God. You know, as God's kids, we can find ourselves where we sense or feel emotions of hatred towards people, but we know it's wrong, and we, oh, Lord, help me, forgive me. But, you know, a person who holds on to it, and, oh, man, no way, man, I don't care what anybody says, or, you know, what the Bible declares, you know, this hatred, you know, they don't know what to understand, but, you know, they're just holding on to the hatred because they don't know the truth. They haven't been delivered. And so there's only emotion as far as, you know, their experience and the direction they want to go in, is they don't know the truth. And that's what John is saying here. He that saith he is in the light and hateth his brother, you know, there's this ongoing hatred, is in darkness even until now. Notice he's saying it's not a backslidden state. You know, the individual that John's describing here is not a Christian that is backslidden and hates, you know, has bad feelings towards people. And, you know, that can happen, but not to the same degree as, and not the same way as it happens with a non-believer experientially, where it's really, it's from the pit. And it's, you know, this is not, once again, a born-again believer that's backslidden. This is a person that has never been converted. And this is the indication that they've never been converted, because they're living in that realm of hatred. It's like, you know, the world lives in that, you know, kind of that love hate thing. And a person, you know, loves somebody for, you know, 3 or 4 months, they think they're all in love, you know, then a couple of years they hate their guts, and, you know, they're that kind of a thing. That person's in darkness. And John, you see, he cuts through all the emotion and all the candy coating and all the glitter, and says, you know, that what it is just it's an unconverted state that person's in. He that loveth his brother abideth in the light, and there is none occasion of stumbling in him. Now, this word stumbling in the Greek is very interesting. It's the Greek word scandalon, and it is that which baits a trap. You know, when you think of a trap, there's always some kind of bait that goes with it usually. You know, whether it's a fish hook, you got a worm on there, or you got a crawdad, or, you know, a chunk of mackerel or whatever you're using for bait, you know, an anchovy. You know, there's a bait that, you know, you cover the hook. Or in a trap, which is connected to our term here, it's kind of the same idea. You know, they often will put some kind of bait on the trap, you know, to cover it, so that it covers the trigger mechanism. So when the little animal puts their hand in there, or, you know, their head in there or whatever, you know, it springs the trap. And that's this idea regarding stumbling here, scandalon. And in this verse, he that loveth his brother abideth in the light, walking with the Lord, in obedience, good witness, and there is none occasion of stumbling in him. That there's no baited trap, you know, for a brother or sister who is living in bitterness. You see, there's a baited trap there, because sooner or later that believer or non-believer says something, or, you know, in conversation, or does something, or whatever, that springs that trap or sets off that trap, and right away that person starts to say things that they shouldn't, or express, you know, hatred or bitterness and stuff that's down deep. That, man, you've sprung the trap. But if we're walking with the Lord, see, there's no bait. There's nothing to spring the trap. It's, hey, you're walking with, you realize, hey, there's forgiveness here. I'm not holding on to something. I'm not bitter. I'm just all that stuff. I'm, you know, Christ has already paid the price.

block. Any of us can be a stumbling block. You know, that we all have that capacity. And there's, listen, if you don't have a reason to be a stumbling block, you know, the enemy will come up with one. And you listen to him long enough. And people will give you reasons. You know, people give you more than enough reasons to be mad or bitter or angry at whatever. You decide to be the scandal on. You decide to be the bait that the enemy's using. We make the choice. We can either say, Lord, you know, help me. That really bugs me. But Lord, you know, I know you've forgiven me. And I know you don't want me holding on to this stuff. I don't want to be a stumbling block. I don't want to be detrimental to the fellowship or to brothers and sisters or non-believers as far as my witness. Because you see, I'm not going to grow. You're not going to, if there's bitterness or if there's unconfessed sin or whatever, it's just, we're going to be stumbling blocks. And it's just a matter of time before somebody triggers that trap. And we say something or react in a certain way, stumbling block. We're walking with the Lord and we're confessing, forgiving. He that loveth his brother abideth in the light, and there is none occasion of stumbling in him. And, you know, love is, that's the ingredient, the key ingredient, because love covers a multitude of sin. You know, I've got, we got our little granddaughter, and you see, it doesn't matter what she does. See, my love for her, you know, it covers whatever she does. And I don't care what she, you know, my love for her is just, you know, I do care, but, you know, you get the picture. There's never a point where I go, oh, wait a minute, you know, all right, you know, I can't go. No, it's just, hey, that love, you see it, there's forgiveness and there's just this understanding, hey, it doesn't matter. That doesn't matter. I mean, we got a relationship and that's the main thing. And he that loveth his brother abideth in light, and there is none occasion of stumbling in him. But he that hateth his brother is in darkness and walketh.

0: that even believers think, oh, I'm right here. I'm right. They're dead right, but they're right. And that's really where it's death is what they're right about. And the enemy's got them. He's got them over a barrel. But he that hateth his brother is in dark, walketh in darkness, and knoweth not whither he goeth. Oh, I know what I'm doing. Or you don't understand it, you know, because that darkness hath blinded his eyes. A horrible state to be in. Let's close here. And it's a good place to stop. He mentions little children again, which includes all of us. And well, you go ahead and read through verse 17. You can read the whole chapter if you'd like, but I think we'll get through verse 17 next week. Take you about 30 seconds. Prepared. Let's pray. Father, you're so good to us as your children. And sometimes we don't realize it's so easy to be blinded and to be wise in our own eyes, to the point where we lean to our own understanding and we find ourselves victimized by the enemy once again. May we be reminded by this wonderful apostle, this elderly apostle who is known as the apostle of love, and just the importance of love and how that is to permeate every relationship that we have, and that we're to express that love regardless of whatever is said, whatever is done. Lord, as your people, if we're going to walk with you, it has to be in love. We thank you, Lord, that you've provided that love and you've provided a means for forgiveness for us and everyone else. And may we hold on to you, Lord, and just be blessed. I pray you just bless your people tonight, Father, and we thank you for that forgiveness. And if there is unforgiving spirit or bitterness of heart, Lord, we thank you that you're willing to forgive us as we confess those sins and to get us going again, to revitalize us and to plug us back in and to use us and to restore us in every way. And so we give you praise for that, Lord. We pray that we might be effective in this community, our families, and that we would be filled with your spirit, or just filled with the oil, lamps burning in this dark age, Lord, being lights. In Jesus' name, amen.
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KLWG would like to thank Allstate Insurance Agent Michelle Hornberger for her support of this station. 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

0: Welcome to The Word for Today, featuring the Bible teaching ministry of Pastor Chuck Smith, founder of the Calvary Chapel Movement. This radio program is a chapter-by-chapter, verse-by-verse study through the entire Bible. And on today's edition of The Word for Today, Pastor Chuck continues his message, Satan Uses Scripture, as we pick up in Hebrews chapter 6, verse 4. And now, with today's study, here's Pastor Chuck.
1: Now Paul says something, or the author here says something, that is difficult to understand. For it is impossible for those who were once enlightened and have tasted of the heavenly gift and were made partakers of the Holy Spirit and have tasted the good word of God and the powers of the world to come, if they shall fall away, to renew them again unto repentance, seeing they crucify to themselves the Son of God afresh and put him to open shame. I know that this is a passage of Scripture that Satan loves to use. Satan loves to use Scripture. He came to Eve with Scripture. Hath God said, you can eat of any of the trees? He came to Jesus with Scriptures. It is written, he will give his angels charge over thee to bear thee in all thy ways, or to lift thee up and to carry thee in all thy ways, lest at any time you dash your foot against a stone. He came to Jesus with Scriptures. But what Jesus then did was balance Scripture with Scripture, taking a Scripture out of its context, you can make it mean something else. Taking Scripture and isolating it, you can make it mean something else. We must compare Scriptures with Scriptures. What do we know that the Scripture teaches? That a man may fail, that a man may even blaspheme and still find forgiveness. For we remember that Jesus said to Peter, before the cock crows, you're going to deny me three times. Peter said, if they would kill me, I would never deny you. And after the cock crowed twice, Jesus turned over and looked at Peter. And Peter realized that he had denied him three times, the last time with blasphemy, saying, I don't know the man. And he went out and he wept bitterly.

But Peter found forgiveness. He found restoration. And he became one of the pillars of the early church. The apostle. A leader of men. So it doesn't mean that if I falter or if I fall or if I fail, that I'm out. That God puts me out and I have no hope of redemption. It's impossible that I might be renewed unto repentance. We know that God is gracious. We know that God is merciful. We know that God is long-suffering. We know that He is patient. And He has not rewarded us according to our iniquities. But as high as the heaven is above the earth, so high is the mercy of God towards those that fear Him. So Satan often uses this verse to a person who has backslidden. And says, man, you are out. Do you see what it says here in Hebrews? You've had it. That was the unpardonable sin that you committed. And there's no way to renew you to repentance. You are out of the game. And this is one of those scriptures that we have to deal with often as a pastor, as people come and they have, you can tell it, you can see it in their eyes, and they'll say, I think I committed the unpardonable sin. We even have them calling on the phone long distance. I believe I've committed the unpardonable sin. And I always tell them, I know you haven't. How do you know? Because you called. If you had committed the unpardonable sin, you wouldn't care. The Holy Spirit wouldn't be dealing with you at all. You'd be so cold and calloused and indifferent that you wouldn't even care if you did. The fact that you're concerned and care is the sign that you haven't. God's Spirit is still dealing with you. But Satan loves to use this as a club over people's head. And he beats them to death with it. There are those who suggest that he is writing to Jews who have been enlightened with the knowledge of Jesus Christ, but who halted short of a full faith in Christ. And halting short of the full faith in Christ went back to the practices of Judaism. And thus it was impossible to renew them unto repentance, because they crucified the Son of God afresh, putting him to open shame. I cannot accept that position totally. It seems to me, where he refers to being enlightened and tasting of the heavenly gift, made partakers of the Holy Spirit, tasted the good word of God and the powers of the world to come, it sounds to me like they had had a pretty good dose. Now, we do know that Jesus taught that the seed fell on different kinds.

Some of the seed fell by the wayside. Some of it fell on stony ground, while others fell among the thorns, and some fell on good ground. That which was sown by the wayside, immediately Satan came along and plucked it up. The birds came and ate it up, and it never took root, it never developed. And we have met people that have no response or reaction to the Word of God. It doesn't penetrate. Then that which fell on the stony ground are they who hear the word with gladness. There's a quick spurt. Comes up fast because there's not much dirt there. It's nice and warm because of the rocks. But as soon as the sun is out and all, because there's no root, there's no depth, it withers and dies. I believe that this is the class that is being referred to here. You know, you come, you get that shot, you get excited. There's a lot of enthusiasm and zeal over the things of the Lord, but no depth, no root, no root system. And so the moment the storm comes, the sun, little problem, they're gone. Now, the biggest problem I have with this, because I can understand it, because I have seen that experience, and it is confirmed by the words of Jesus. Of course, there is that among thorns. It grows up, but it is choked and never bears fruit. And I've seen a lot of Christians that don't bear fruit.

passage is this impossibility of renewing them again under repentance. And I will frankly confess to you, I don't understand what it means. I'm sorry. I cannot give to you some glorious revelation that I have, and this is what the text is saying. Because I do know that Jesus said, whoever will come unto me, I will in no wise cast out. And I know tonight that no matter what your background may be, what exposure you may have had to the gospel in the past, or what you've done in the past, I do know that if you will just come to Jesus Christ, he will in no wise cast you out. And so this verse would not then be applicable to you. But if you say, well, I don't want to come and I won't come, then it probably does apply to you. There is no place for repentance. Impossible to renew you, and you have that hardened heart. And if a person has that kind of heart, say, hey, I want nothing to do with it. I know, I've been there, man, I used to go and sing, and I used to sit there, and I don't want anything to do with it. Then you may have a case. You may have met one that fits here. But if there is any yearning in your heart for God and the things of God and that desire to come back and get right, then this does not apply to you. So we don't have to worry about it. Unless your heart is completely callous to the things of God tonight, then you have a real concern. For the earth which drinks in the rain that comes often upon it and brings forth the vegetables that are fit for them by whom it is dressed, or for the people who planted the vegetables, the people who took care of the garden, receiveth the blessing from God. But that which bears thorns and briars is rejected and is nigh unto cursing, whose end is to be burned. So, there is, again, the idea, and he goes right back to the parable of the sower and the seeds. There are those seeds that bring forth vegetables, brings forth the fruit for those, and it's blessed. They are blessed. The earth is blessed. The good ground that brings forth the vegetables for the person who has dressed the garden or planted the garden. But the thorns and the briars, they're a curse, and they're going to be gathered and burned. But beloved, and now here Paul, or the writer, is saying, obviously I believe that Paul is the writer. The writer is saying, but beloved, we're persuaded better things of you. In other words, this doesn't really apply to you. We're persuaded better things of you. So he doesn't seek to make a personal application to them of this particular curse that he is talking about. And things that accompany salvation, though we thus speak. It's important that I give this warning, but I'm persuaded better things of you. For God is not unrighteous to forget your work and labor of love, which you have showed toward his name, and that you have ministered to the saints and do minister. God won't forget you. You're his child. You may be failing. You may be a babe. You may have arrested spiritual development. You may have slipped and fallen, but God won't forget you. He remembers you in that work of love. And we desire that every one of you do show the same diligence to the full assurance of hope unto the end. Be diligent in the things of the Lord, that you might have the full assurance of the hope. Now, this full assurance is a glorious thing. I have full assurance in my hope of salvation. I have no questions, no qualms, no doubts. I am fully assured that I am eternally secure in the arms of Jesus. I have not even the slightest qualm that I
will not be

with the Lord in his glorious kingdom. I have the full assurance of that hope of eternal salvation. Now I thank God for it. I didn't always have it, you see, and so it means a lot more to me having it now when I didn't have it for so many years. Because I was depending for many years upon myself and my own works and my own efforts. And as long as I was depending upon myself, I never had the full assurance of the hope. You say, oh, you mean that you can't be lost? Of course I can't, because I'm never going to turn away from Jesus Christ. I have no intention. That doesn't even enter my mind. It's the furthest thing from my mind. I'm going to walk with him and stay with him to the end. You know, after all, you come this far. There's no turning back. That the thought isn't even there. The concept isn't even there. And that's why I have that full assurance of the hope to the end. All right. So be not slothful. Now you see, this doesn't create a slothfulness in me, but even a greater determination to give of myself completely and fully for the things of the Lord. Be not slothful, but be followers of them who through faith and patience inherit the promises. Now God has given to us his word that he will do just about anything for us that we might need or desire or want. How many rich and precious promises? You probably all of you have a little promise box somewhere around the house. You go and pick out a promise. And that's great. I love it. The Spirit can minister to us as we read the promises of God. And I think that we need to be reminded of the promises of God. We love to put them on the walls of our house. For years in our little daughter's bedroom, we had the promise written on the wall, "Fear not, for I am with thee. Be not dismayed, for I am thy God. I will help thee, I will strengthen thee, yea, I will uphold thee with the right hand of my power." What a great thing to have on the wall of a little girl who gets scared at night. There on the wall, "Be not afraid, for I am with thee." Glorious promise.

0: Now, there are promises that God has given that we have not entered into. Remember back in chapter 4, let us beware lest a promise having given to us of rest that we should fail from entering into it. There are many promises that God has given to us that we haven't really laid claim to. And so we live in fear, we live in anxiety. Though there is a promise that we could take and we could just accept that promise of God and say, well, God, you've promised. I like it when Jacob, man, talk about a stressful situation. He had left his uncle Laban with the two daughters and all of the cattle and the sheep that he had, you know, gathered during his time of service there. Unbeknownst to him, his wife Rachel had taken some of the father's little gods. And so Laban got a bunch of fellows and they came pursuing after Jacob, ready to wipe him out. But the night before he got up to him, the Lord spoke to Laban and he said, you don't touch that man or you're in big trouble. So Laban is wanting to wipe him out, but he's fearful of God, who has said, don't you touch him. But he at least is going to get his word in. So he catches up with Jacob and he really tells him off. You know, you've ripped me off. Jacob said, what do you mean ripped you off? I labored for 17 years and you changed my wages 10 times. God's blessed me. Now don't tell me I ripped you off. Well, he said, you not only took my daughters, you didn't even let them kiss their grandma goodbye, and you've taken off from all the cattle and sheep and everything, and he said, and you even stole my gods. Tragic to have gods that can be stolen, isn't it? So there was this big tense scene, and of course if you've ever been over there and see the way these people talk when they're excited like this, just tension fills the air. You think that at any moment they're going to pull back their robe and pull out the dagger, you know, go at it, because, oh, they really get into it, you know. And so you can picture the scene of Jacob and Laban. Tough day, emotions, I mean, drained. And as Laban takes off, a messenger comes up and said, your brother Esau is coming to meet you. And he has 200 men with him. The last time he saw Esau, Esau was saying, I'm going to kill you. Soon as dad is dead, you're dead, man. I'm going to kill you. And so here he's coming back. He just had the big blowout with Laban. And now word is Esau's coming. He's got 200 men with him. And oh, Jacob, really under stress. And he did the wisest thing you can do when you're under stress. He said, oh, Lord, you told me to come back and that you would be with me. He reminded God, yeah, I'm in this predicament, Lord, because you told me to come back. But you promised that you'd be with me. Now, I know I am not worthy the least of your mercies. I don't deserve anything. I mean, I know that, God. But I'm here because you told me to be here. And you promised that you would do well by me. So he's reminding God of the promise. When you're under stress, when the pressure is on, when tomorrow is going to be one rough day because your brother who was mad enough to kill you is on his way with 200 men, and all looks hopeless, it's good to just remind yourself of the promises of God. Lord, you promised that it would be well with me. The resting in the promises.
1: 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You'll also read the

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1: 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And may He bring to your remembrance those things which He has commanded. And may you

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2: My friend, you can't come to Jesus and leave him the way you were. 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Now, not right away, not perfectly, but there'll be a change. This is a work that he does in our hearts.

0: Jesus' day, tax collectors were despised. They were considered traitors to their own people, people who built their lives on ledgers and money. So when Jesus called Matthew, the tax collector, to be his disciple, it came as a complete shock to everyone. But today on Know the Truth, Philip DeCourcy tells us more about the radical redemption of Matthew, a one-time greedy, ruthless tax collector. 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
1: Matthew's the poster child for the transforming grace of God. He'll acknowledge in his own letter here, in his own gospel, that he was Matthew the tax collector, a deep-dyed sinner. But he was changed gloriously, became an apostle of the Lord Jesus Christ. Can you believe that? People change, and Matthew will show us that. He's the poster child for this reality of God's matchless grace transforming people from the curse of sin and its condemnation. So we looked at his reputation, and it set us up for this point two. This is where we pick up. His reputation, his redemption. People change, and they're changed through faith in the Lord Jesus Christ. It doesn't take long to think. He just leaves it all, gets up, and follows Jesus. Why? Well, let me suggest three things. I think his heritage, his hunger, and his hope. Let me delve into these. I think these contribute to his conversion. And I think there's lessons for us to learn as we delve into it. His heritage. We've already noted in our former sermon that this man has two names. He can either be called Matthew or he can be called Levi. And it might hint at, and I think it's more than a hint, that he belonged to the priestly tribe of Levi. And one would assume that he was taught the law. One would assume he was taught the prophets. And I think it shows up because when he does get converted, and he does write his gospel, one of the unique characteristics of Matthew's gospel is how voluminous is his quotations of the Old Testament. I think he had a heritage. He wasn't a pagan, but having turned his back on his family, having turned his back on his faith, he's now among the pagans. He's a tax collector, and he's a sinner. And I think his heritage catches up with him. His heritage brought him to Christ. I think his hunger brought him to Christ. Not only was there the memory of his home acting as a catalyst, there was the emptiness of his heart. I think, comparatively speaking, Matthew was quite well off. Tax collectors were. In fact, when he gets saved and he throws a party and he celebrates the fact that many tax collectors and sinners came and sat down with Jesus and his disciples. I think that's inferring this guy had means. He enjoyed material wealth. He enjoyed political favor. He enjoyed earthly comfort. But you know what? There was a hole in his soul. You sure, Pastor? I think so. How else would you explain when Jesus comes and says, follow me? According to Luke, he leaves it all. He leaves it all. Didn't think twice about it. Because you see, for a time in his life, he lived off this philosophy. A man's life is determined by the things he possesses. But it seems clear it didn't bring satisfaction. So much so that when Jesus says, follow me, all the material things that defined his life and drove his life get shoved to the side because he comes to learn what Jesus says in Luke 12. A man's life doesn't consist in the things he possesses. A man was made for God. Jesus is standing in front of him, the Word, the one who is life itself. He says, hey, come follow me. That puts life into perspective. Life began in Jesus Christ, and real life begins when you put your faith in Jesus Christ. Oh, and he knew it. He had a hunger. He had exchanged a godly heritage, a sense of transcendence, eternal hope for earthly treasure and pleasure in the presence of the one who was life itself. He came to realize that. He hungered for the faith of his fathers because everything else at that moment seemed vain. We could say a lot, but Let me just quote the words of Augustine. You've heard it, but isn't it apropos for the point I'm making? Where Augustine, the Bishop of Hippo in North Africa in the 4th century, said, "You have made us for yourself, and our hearts are restless until they find their rest in thee." Life consists of being in touch with the one who is the giver of life and eternal life. Oh, I think that was a factor. His heritage, his hunger, thirdly, his hope. I think he followed Jesus because he hoped for something, a hope that would be realized, an expectation that would be met in Jesus Christ. You say, "Pastor, what's that hope?" I think it was a clean slate. This is a man that worked with ledgers. This is a man that would stop people in the street in Capernaum and say, "Hey, the bill's due. It's tax time." And I think Matthew was very much aware, as the Bible says, that if God is to mark iniquity, that's an accounting term in the Psalms, if God is to write down in the ledger books of heaven all our sins, who would stand? Matthew understood that he was in arrears, that a debt had been accruing with every thought that was not glorifying to God, every lie, every action, coveting his neighbor's stuff, overcharging at the tax booth. And I think he wondered, does Jesus receive sinners? Is there any way to get a clean slate? Any way to balance the books before God? So he's an accountant, he's thinking in this kind of language. And he'll tell us, of course, that became true, because after his own conversion and the tax collectors all come to his house and Jesus shares the gospel with them, the Pharisees kick up a stink and say, "Why does your teacher eat with tax collectors and sinners?" Verse 11, Jesus heard them and said, "Those who are well do not need a physician, but those who are sick." He goes on in verse 13, "I didn't come to call the righteous, but sinners to repentance." Guys like Matthew, I've come to balance the books. By my death on the cross, Matthew will tell us, he didn't come to be served, but to serve and give his life a ransom, a payment for our sins, so that we might be redeemed and enjoy eternal life. Christ had come to remove the debt and pay the sin. He tells us, doesn't he, in Matthew 1:21, "You'll call his name Jesus, for he will save his people from their sins." David, the scoundrel, will say, "Blessed is the man whose sins are forgiven." Oh, how happy is that man to have the books in heaven balanced and the slate wiped clean and the debt removed and the past forgiven. Okay, last point. His repudiation. Matthew, the tax collector, traitor, sinner. But a man's past is no indication of his future when God's grace is at work. Just talk to John Newton, that old slave trader, and the amazing grace of God that made him a minister in the Church of England for the balance of his days. We've looked at his redemption, the godly heritage that helped him connect the dots, brought him to the Lord Jesus. That emptiness that only Christ could fill. And the message of hope that Jesus Christ forgives sinners. His repudiation. So there comes this moment of decision. Jesus says in Matthew 9:9, "Follow me." What did he do? He arose and followed him. Luke tells us he left it all and followed him. Conversion's a fork in the road. Conversion's a decisive moment when an old life is replaced by a new life, where old affections are replaced by new affections, when the heart is made new, when one submits to the lordship of Jesus Christ, when one gets off the broad road that leads to destruction and gets onto a narrow road defined and confined by the law of God and the commandments of Jesus Christ. But that's the road that takes you to eternal life. Life begins in death to self. It's an alteration of one's lifestyle, one's associations, one's commitments. It's a turning of oneself to God and a turning of oneself over to God. There must be a repudiation of the old life. I had an old pastor in Rathco Baptist, Ivan Thompson, who used to say, if there's no change, there's something strange. Because, my friend, you can't come to Jesus and leave him the way you were. Now, you can come as you were, just as I am, without one plea. I love that. It's true. It's good. You can come just as you are. But once you truly meet him and truly love him and truly put your faith in him and submit to who he is and what he wants to be, it's all going to change. Now, not right away and not perfectly, but there'll be a change. You'll start following him in your sex life. His morality will determine your behavior in your finances, in your relationships, in the way you go about your work day. He's Lord over all that stuff. And he wants you to follow him, not the culture, not what your papi or mommy taught you, not what your friends do, not what you think's good. You follow him and what he defines as good. And that often brings a break and a change. In fact, in Matthew's gospel, he'll remind us this is exactly what Jesus expects of us. If you want to be his disciple, you got to deny yourself and follow him and take up your cross. Because it's in the losing of your life that you find it. And this is a work that he does in our hearts. Can I say something? Very important. The Christian life is not about making your old life better. Not about cleaning up and reforming. The Christian life's not about making your old life better. It's about a new kind of living that begins in death to self and life in Christ. We need to hear the words of A.W. Tozer as he speaks about this kind of new cross that's being preached that doesn't involve putting to death your flesh, submitting to the lordship of Christ. The new cross does not slay the sinner. It redirects him. It gears him into a cleaner and jollier way of living and saves his self-respect. To the self-assertive, it says, come and assert yourself for Christ. To the egotist, come and do your boasting in the Lord. To the thrill seeker, come and enjoy the thrill of Christian fellowship. The Christian message is slanted in the direction of the current vogue in order to make it acceptable to the public. That's the new cross. But Matthew shows us the old cross. Come and follow me. Two things quickly. When you see Matthew's following, and then Matthew's feasting. Matthew 9:9. There's an abrupt summons. You know what, Matthew, I want to talk to you. I want to propose something to you. Let's sit down and talk about this. I don't know how much you're willing to give me, but let's talk about it. Is that what Jesus did? No, abrupt. He just laid the orders on the table. Hey, you, follow me. Because that's what disciples do. He said to his earlier disciples, right, you want to be fishers of men? Come and follow me. Follow me and I'll make you fishers of men. Disciples follow. And the following, by the way, is following in obedience. This is a call that covers all of life. As we've mentioned in Luke 5:28, it was a decisive action. He left everything.

He understands that Jesus is the pearl of great price. And when you understand who he is, what he's done for you, what he's going to do for you, what he promises, you'll follow him at any cost. Because in the end, it will be worth it. He's life itself. Matthew made a decisive break from his old life, and so must we. I don't know what Jesus is asking you to give up for him. I don't know what Jesus is asking you in terms of obedience. Some of you might have to leave religious traditions that are unbiblical, leave unethical business partners, leave boyfriends and girlfriends you've shacked up with outside the will of God, leave family because they're leaving you unless you leave Christ. Leave your dens of iniquity and behavior and places that are unbecoming of those who represent the Son of God. That's what he calls us to. I don't know what you're holding out from the Lordship of Jesus Christ. There's an attitude or an emotion that hasn't been submitted or brought under control to the Holy Spirit. I don't know what that is, but look, Jesus says, follow me. He left it all. Let's progressively submit to the Lord Jesus Christ over lives, because that is life. And as we close, we not only have his following, we have his feasting. Not a big point, but it's a good one. In verse 10, there's a celebration. He calls all of his friends to his house. And many of them come and they sit down with Jesus and his disciples. And according to Mark chapter 2 and verse 15, many of them believe on him. I think there's several purposes to this. I think one is celebration. You could almost say this party is a birthday party. See, every Christian has two birthdays, right? You've got your natural birthday when you were born physically, but there comes a point, a decisive moment in your life when you throw your lot in with Jesus, where your hope of heaven is centered upon what he did on that cross for you, and the rest of your life is going to be something that's submitted to him as he not only moves from the work he did for us to the work he wants to do in us. So we've got a natural birthday and we've got a new birthday. I had an old friend back in Northern Ireland, now with the Lord, Leslie Armstrong. He was a milkman, and he was the brother of my next-door neighbor, and I often had several conversations with him, and he wrote a little book called Born Twice. It was his testimony, and in it he said this, and I've never forgot it, to be born once is to die twice. To be born twice is to die once. See, if you don't know Jesus and you're not born again, you're going to be born once, but you're going to die twice, because the Bible talks about a second death. Hell, the utter darkness, the banishment from God's presence, and no hope of salvation. That's a horrible thought.

You'll only die once. You'll only die physically, and I'll be absent from the body and present with the Lord. Leslie, that was good, and it's true. To be born once is to die twice. To be born twice is to die once. And Matthew had a second birthday, and I think he wanted to witness to his friends. He wanted them to have their hunger satisfied in the bread of life, the one who was life. He wanted them to have their books balanced in heaven and the debt of their sin removed in Jesus Christ. You can't love Christ and not love those who are without him. And he witnessed. And as we close, I'm just struck by how he does it. As we think about how can we make an impact for Jesus Christ, let's take a leaf out of Matthew's book and look at his model of inviting his friends to his house. You know, there's that theme in the Word of God about opening our homes and using it. In fact, someone said that the two greatest tools in evangelism are the pen and the fork. Use a pen to write a word of encouragement. Some, like our friend Ed Heinsohn and others, write books, and they're used to bring people to Jesus Christ. Oh, the pen is mightier than the sword. It's a wonderful tool. But what about the fork? You might not be good with the pen, but I think you're pretty good with the fork, looking at a few of you. And myself, to boot. All right, we like our forks. Why not use the fork as a gospel tool? Why not think about inviting your neighbors over for dinner? Or make it a habit to go to that one Starbucks or that McDonald's or the Dunkin' Donuts regularly so that you meet the people that go there regularly. And in the context of food and socializing, perhaps opportunities come to speak a word in the gospel. I'll finish with this, and I got this thought from Tim Chester in a book about the meals of Jesus, where he shows in Luke's gospel, Jesus is often either going to a dinner or coming from a dinner. There's several meals in Luke's gospel. And Tim Chester says this. We read in Matthew and the other gospels, the Son of Man came not to be served, but to serve and give his life a ransom for many. Luke tells us the Son of Man came to seek and save that which was lost. That's his purpose. Jesus came to win people to salvation, to redeem the lost, to forgive the sinner. But in Luke's gospel, I think it's chapter 7, we read, and the Son of Man came eating and drinking. So he came to seek and to save. He came to give his life a ransom. That's the purpose. That's what he wants to accomplish, redemption, salvation. I'll tell you what the eating and drinking is about. That's the method. The Son of Man came to ransom and redeem, and the Son of Man came eating and drinking, and he uses the eating and drinking as a context to reach the sinner who needs redemption and rescuing. So think about your fork and how you might dedicate it to gospel purposes. Use your home, your dinner table, or your kitchen table to bring people to the bread of life himself. People change. It's a great thing. And God changes them. The tax collector became a disciple. The disciple became an apostle. The apostle became a preacher and an exorcist. And the preacher and exorcist became an author. He left everything but his pen, and he wrote us a wonderful gospel, and he unfolds his own story in there, Matthew the tax collector. But you know what? Jesus didn't come to call the righteous. He came to call sinners, and Matthew was one, and Jesus is calling you today. May your Christian heritage push you to that decision. May your hunger for true joy bring you that decision. And may the hope of sins forgiven be that which casts the decision for Jesus Christ. Let's pray. Father, we just thank you for these studies in the life of the apostles. Intriguing, interesting. We see ourselves in them. We realize these are not stained glass saints. These are flesh and blood men with backgrounds, bad backgrounds. Unholy backgrounds, but their past is no indicator of their future because of your amazing grace. Thank you for the story of Matthew. It brings hope. It shows the path to repentance. Gives us reasons why Jesus Christ is a great decision. And it reminds us of what you've called us from and

0: called us to. Make a new beginning of obedience in our lives as your people. May there be those who will enjoy for the first time a clean slate, a new beginning and new birth in Jesus Christ. And Lord, as we pray that indeed that we, like Matthew, whether with a pen or a fork, we would live to make Jesus known gloriously. We pray and ask this in his name. Amen.
1: Yes, amen. May we live to make Christ known. 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

0: In these final few chapters, the Apostle Paul is giving us some real practical advice for godly living. Today, we are beginning a verse-by-verse study of chapter 14. In this chapter, we learn how to handle controversy among believers. Now, it would be nice if there were no controversies, but there are. 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
1: Romans chapter 14. In the final five chapters, Professor Paul is taking us to class, Applied Christianity 101. Practical stuff that he's giving instruction about. After setting us up to show us what we have in Christ in those first 11 chapters, he now encourages us on to live as those who are redeemed out of the world and engaged in the things of the kingdom. So chapters 12 through 15 deal with us as citizens of heaven as it relates to life on earth. Now, very practical are these chapters. Chapter 12, we saw, deals primarily with functioning in the body. That is, three things are pointed out to us in chapter 12. Discerning God's will, discovering your gift, and declaring God's love. So you see this practical outworking instruction in chapter 12 dealing with your functioning in the body. Chapter 13, as we talked about last week, is functioning in society. How are we to function under governmental authority? How are we to function in the society that we're in as it relates to politics and practical matters? And now in chapter 14, functioning in controversy, particularly controversies within the family, the church family. So in chapter 14, Paul is addressing what is a very real issue in practical Christianity. What do you do with people that you don't agree with in the body of Christ? You see, even here at Rome, in these days, they had already engaged in that most favorite of Christian indoor sports, trying to change each other. It's always been that way. There's something within people that want to change those around them to bring them into agreement with them. And I pondered that today for some time. Why is that so? What makes people want to change others to see it their way, to agree with their point of view, to have their perspective? What's within me? What's within us that wants others to see it like we do, to be in conformity to our opinions and our perspectives? A couple of things I suggest for your thinking. First of all, number one, depravity. It's part of just the depraved human nature. You see, it all started, believe it or not, in heaven when Lucifer said, "I will be like God." He wanted to be like God. Now, who is God? God is a creator. What does he do? He creates men in his own image. Lucifer desired to be like God and passed on that diabolical suggestion to Eve in the Garden of Eden. In the days that you eat of this fruit, your eyes will be opened and you'll be like God. There's something diabolically depraved within us that still wants to be sort of godlike, if you would. And that is to be creating people into our image, to get them to see it our way. We, like Lucifer, in our depraved nature, say, "I will be like God. I will be creating and conforming people into my perspective or my image." So I think that that is part of it, personally. That there is just a part of our depraved nature that wants to be creating people in our image. Secondly, misery. I suggest that to you as a consideration.

You see, I want people to see it my way because a lot of times I'm miserable, and if I'm miserable, I want them to be too. If I can't do certain things or go certain places or take on certain challenges or whatever it might be, man, if I can't, I'm going to make sure that you don't either if I possibly can help it. Because misery loves company. Rather than simply saying, hey, let the Lord guide you. Let Him work in you. Let Him give direction to you. I say, hey, if I can't do that, I'm going to make sure you can't either. And oftentimes it's true. You can tell the difficulties a preacher has personally by what he preaches against most vehemently. You can tell. And when I hear myself or others get uptight, veins bulging, you know, spit flying, I'm always a little bit curious. I wonder if he or she or they are struggling with that issue that they're so seemingly uptight about themselves. If they are not under a legalistic kind of burden, and because they're burdened and they're miserable, they want to pass on their misery to others. It's a real possibility. But be that as it may, for whatever reason it might be it depravity or misery or some other reason, there is a tendency in people to want to conform others into their image or get others to see it their way. Thus, Christians are forever engaged in controversy, in arguing, in debating. And Paul has something to say about that. He says in chapter 14, him that is weak in the faith, receive ye, but not to doubtful disputations. Literally, that last phrase, but not to doubtful disputations, means without passing judgment on disputable material. Him that is weak in the faith, receive. Without passing judgment on material that you're disputing or disagreeing on or don't see eye to eye about. A person who's weak in the faith, just receive him, embrace him, enjoy him. Without passing judgment on the areas that you don't agree with him about. Don't feel like you got to make him or her see it your way. Just receive the weak person, just as they are. Embrace them. You don't need to be confrontational. You don't need to be uptight. You don't need to be the Holy Spirit helper and bring conviction to them. Just receive the one who's weak. Now, here's the intriguing thing to me. Who is the one who is weak in faith? This is kind of shocking, really. For one believeth, verse 2, that he may eat all things. Another, who is weak, eateth herbs. Let him not that eateth despise him that eateth not. And let not him that eateth not judge him that eateth, for God has received him. The weak brother, as we are going to see as the chapter unfolds, is the one who seems to be the most morally upright, the one who is most rigid in discipline, the one who seems to have the highest standards. In reality, Paul identifies that brother as the weaker one. You see, in Paul's day, as we pointed out on Sunday, the controversy in the church at Rome concerned meat. There were those that didn't eat meat, and they were uptight and upset with those that did eat meat. The vegetarians walked around with an air of superiority. And they looked down on the carnivores, those that ate meat. You see, the reason was this. That meat, as we pointed out in our Sunday study, was meat that had been sacrificed to idols and had been then sold in what's called the shambles, the open-air markets, for a real good price. Paul later gets into this in greater depth in the 1 Corinthian epistle. But you would go to these shambles and you would buy this meat
And man, you'd enjoy it. But those in the church that were uptight with that would say, how can you do that? How can you eat meat that had been offered previously to idols? Well, it doesn't matter to me. It's a good deal. It's being sold, you know, in the shambles for a good price. Why not? Or perhaps they were Jewish legalists who were trying to get these Gentile believers into the Jewish dietary kind of legalism or burden. But for whatever reason, the vegetarians walked around as being more disciplined, more holy, less worldly, but in reality, they were the weaker brothers. This is shocking. The more legalistic and the more uptight a man is because of his high standards, his piety, his purity, in reality, he probably is the weakest.

weaker brother. This would be revolutionary in their thinking. It's not those that walk around as though they've been baptized in lemon juice and look down their nose and have all these do's and don'ts and regulations that are the stronger Christians. Quite the opposite, you see. And Paul points out here, look, receive the weaker brother, the one who's religious, the one who's uptight, the one who's always looking down on others. Just receive him. Don't get engaged in a controversy with him. Just realize he's a weaker brother. Don't despise the one who eats or the one who doesn't eat. God receives. In other words, Paul is saying in verse 3, God doesn't really care about those things. Do you realize that God doesn't care about a lot of things that we're really upset about, that we're really fighting over, that we're really debating through? He really

that we're really fighting over, that we're really debating through, he really doesn't care too much about. The Father's agenda is a whole different deal than the things that we endlessly talk through and think on. A whole different deal. One preacher got his point across quite powerfully when he said, in the hour it takes for me to preach this sermon, 250,000 people in our country will have died not knowing Jesus Christ and going to eternal destruction. He said, and most of you people don't give a damn. And then he said, and you're shocked because I said the word damn, not shocked because 250,000 people are going to hell. And I thought when I heard that, you know, that's true. What shocks and jolts our congregations and me personally are things that are insignificant to the bigger issues.

And we miss the big picture entirely. God, I'm convinced, doesn't care about a lot of the things that we discuss endlessly. He's concerned about people being saved, brought into the kingdom, walking in the Spirit and growing in grace. We're concerned a lot of times with a whole different set of priorities. And Paul here is saying that's not an issue. God receives them all. So you should too. The weaker, the vegetarian, or the meat eater, the libertarian, just receive them all because God does. Interesting. Paul says in verse 4, "Who art thou that judgest another man's servant? To his own master he standeth or falleth." Who are you to judge whether it's the vegetarian or the libertarian? Who are you to judge? They're his servants. He died for them. He lives in them. He'll take care of them. They're his servants. So don't worry about it. They're the Father's. They're the Lord's. They're the Lord's. They're the Lord's. They're God's. He called them. He predestined them. He redeemed them. And they're not mine, you see. So Paul here says, who are you to judge another man's servant? To his own master he'll stand or fall. He'll give an account to his own master whether he's doing right or wrong, standing or falling. And then this next phrase is beautiful to me. Yea, he, that is God, shall, or pardon me, this man that you're judging shall be holding up, for God is able to make him stand. I like that. He gives an account to God whether he's falling or standing, and by the way, God is going to make him stand. The person I can't understand, God makes to stand. The person that I want to put down, God himself will hold up. People often think about you and me, man, you're not going to make it. But what they haven't factored in is God's grace and his mercy and his faithfulness to see me through and to see you through too, you see. It's a miracle that you're here tonight. It's amazing that you haven't been wiped out, done in, turned back, fallen away. You know why? Because the Father is faithful. Even when we are faithless, he is faithful still. He cannot deny himself. And Paul says, look, God is able to make these guys stand, the ones that you can't stand or don't understand. God is able to make them stand. Now one man, verse 5, esteems one day above another. Another esteemeth every day alike. Oh, let every man be fully persuaded in his own mind. The controversy was not only about diets, that is, whether to eat meat or not, but also about days. What day should be the day to worship the Lord? There were some suggesting it should be on the traditional Sabbath, that is Saturday. Others were saying, no, it should be on the first day of the week, Resurrection Day, Sunday, the day that Jesus rose again, you see. And they were debating over days, which day they should set aside or if they should set aside any day. And the debate went on and the feelings were great. They still go on to this day. There still are some Seventh-day Adventist groups that make that an issue of paramount importance. Not all do. A lot of the Seventh-day Adventist groups are just really solid and right on. But many of the Seventh-day Adventist groups that are still embracing the older traditions believe that if you worship on Sunday, that you are worshiping the mark of the beast and your salvation is in jeopardy at least. That if you go to church on Sunday, man, you're probably not saved. Now, again, I want to emphasize that's not true with all Adventists, but the traditional position historically has been that and remains in some Adventist churches to this day. Still a debate. Paul says, you know, this idea of esteeming days and fighting over holy times. He says, look, just let every man be persuaded in his own mind. I like that. You don't have to make them see it your way. If you have a conviction about a holy day or which day you should worship on, fine. Let every man be persuaded in his

0: own mind. In other words, you have the liberty to make that determination. Only let there be latitude towards your brothers and sisters. Don't force your opinion on them. You might have a conviction. You might have a persuasion. Terrific. But you needn't force that conviction or persuasion on anyone else. Just let us see you work it out in your own life. And we'll come to you and ask you why you are the way you are. And then perhaps you can share that conviction with us. But let us see you live it through and work it out and the benefits and the fruit of whatever conviction it might be before you try and force it upon others or force it upon me. And I must do the same thing with you. We are those who do and should have personal convictions. That's okay. But let every man be persuaded in his own mind concerning what he should do without putting a burden upon anyone else in these controversial matters. Now, Scripture speaks clearly on many issues, such as drunkenness and fornication and thievery and lying and perjury. You can't say, well, I don't have a conviction about lying, so I lie. The Scriptures speak very clearly about that. I don't have a conviction about drunkenness, so I get drunk. Well, no. But the problem is this. Most of the things that are causing controversy in the body of Christ, separating people from each other, causing up tightness between each other, are issues that are not clearly spelled out in the Scriptures. It's not black and white. They're convictions. They're opinions. They're perspectives. They can be solid and excellent, but let your brother, let your sister, let your pastor, let your parishioner, let everyone have latitude to be persuaded in their own mind, you see. Don't force it. Don't try to play God and conform them into your image. He that regardeth, verse 6, the day regardeth it unto the Lord, and he that regardeth not the day to the Lord, he doth not regard it. 8. Some people say this day is set aside for worship. It's only to be on Sunday, or the Adventists might say on Saturday. Fine, if that's your conviction, if you have one day set aside for worship, terrific, excellent. Others say, well, we just treat every day as though it's the Lord's day. I can recall at Western Auto, when we were up there in the Western Auto complex, we had one of our services, our Sunday meetings, was on Friday night. And we had our first service, not at 7 in the morning, but on Friday night. And then we had our next service on Sunday morning. It was an identical service. And then the third service after that. And it was terrific, because a lot of people that wouldn't come out to church on Sunday because they had hangovers or were watching football games or whatever it might be, unbelievers, hopefully, they wouldn't come out on Sunday. That was the day to sleep in or to, you know, play golf or whatever. But they would come out on Friday nights, and we found it to be very productive and very successful fishing on Friday night for the non-believer. But some people were really uptight with that. You can't have a Sunday service on Friday night. And I said, why? Why can't we? Because it's not Sunday. It's not the holy day, you see.
1: It seems silly when we hear it in that.

0: 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And the Apostle Paul is saying that we just need to give people some liberty in these areas. 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

0: What's your greatest need? Are you feeling spiritually confused and you need answers? Or maybe you feel lost and alone and need a friend? Today on Truth for Life Weekend, Alistair Begg takes a closer look at Jesus' compassion for hungry, wandering souls. And he explains how you can have your deepest needs satisfied.
1: We turn now to Mark chapter 6 and to another unexpected response on the part of Jesus. We might even say that it was an unwelcome response, at least from the disciples' perspective. I'm referring now to verse 37. I'll point it out to you and then we'll come back to it. Jesus answered them, "You give them something to eat." And the fact of the matter is they couldn't, but as we're going to see, they did. And in that paradox, there is a lesson for us. What I'd like to do is to simply follow along with you in the narrative as it is before us. But we know that when we come to a portion of Scripture like this, it sets within a context and an immediate and a wider context. And without being unduly arduous in tackling this, let me just suggest to you that if you turn back a page to verse 7 through verse 13, then you will have the immediate context for what follows in verse 30. In verse 7, calling the 12 to him, he sent them out. Mark has been making this clear from the very beginning of his gospel. In chapter 1, you needn't turn to it, in verse 17, when he calls the fishermen, Simon and his brother Andrew, to him, he says, "Come and follow me, and I will make you fishers of men." Now, we perhaps are familiar with this story, and we have an inkling of what Jesus meant. How striking it must have been for the two of them. Fishermen used to fishing for fish, and Jesus says, "Why don't you come and be my followers, and you can go out and fish for me?"

he wanted to him. He sets aside the 12, designates them as apostles, and his purpose is twofold. Number one, that they might be with him, and number two, that he might send them out. He wants them to be with him, and then he wants them to go for him. And having sent them out to preach, he gives them authority to drive out demons, and the details of that unfold essentially throughout the gospel record. Now, when you look there at verse 13, and then and following through to the end of verse 19, and then you fast forward to chapter 6 and verse 30, then you can see how this all fits together. Verse 12 and 13 of chapter 6, they went out and preached that people should repent. They drove out many demons and anointed many sick people with oil and healed them. That had an impact in the community, as verses 14 and 15 and 16 make clear. And then, verse 30, the apostles gathered around Jesus and reported. So in verse 30, quite simply, we have a report. And the report is clear. They reported to Jesus all that they had done and taught. Now, in response to this report, Jesus says it would be good for us to have a retreat. Verse 31, because so many people were coming and going that they didn't even have a chance to eat, he said to them, come with me by yourselves to a quiet place and get some rest. This was the pattern of Jesus. His individual pattern was to slip away from time to time. And so he includes his beloved core group in the pattern, and he says, let's go to a quiet place and let's get some rest. Verse 32, so they went away by themselves in a boat to a solitary place. All of this ministry taking place around the Sea of Galilee, it made perfect sense for them to jump into a boat, and they could cut across a corner of the lake and be in a more remote region within a very short period of time. But verse 33 tells us that the planned retreat has to be aborted. And the reason is that the people, many of whom saw them leaving, realizing who they were, began to run on foot, and from all the towns, they managed to get to the place that was the retreat place ahead of the little group that was going for the rest. And so when they reached there, there was no possibility of rest. They were confronted by, if not an unwanted crowd, certainly an unsought crowd. It was not that Jesus had sent his disciples out and said, try and put a big evangelistic opportunity together for me, and then I'll come across and I will speak to all these people. No, Jesus had done the very reverse. He said, let's get away by ourselves. We need to regroup. It's time for us to have some rest. And here they are confronted by that which challenges the very strategy. And here we see the wonderful nature of Jesus himself. But many who saw them leaving ran on, got there ahead of them. Verse 34, when Jesus landed and saw a large crowd, he had compassion on them. He looked at them and he saw them. They looked like sheep without a shepherd. Now that picture, of course, is found again and again in the Bible. And Jesus has come to be the great shepherd of the sheep. Jesus is the one who embodies the shepherd who goes out looking for the lost sheep. Jesus was teaching how important it was for him to reach out to individuals. Jesus was the fulfillment of David, who was the great shepherd boy of Israel, pointing forward to a shepherd who would ultimately come, who would gather the sheep into his fold. Jesus is the shepherd who lays down his life for the sheep. Therefore, it is no surprise for us to discover that when he looks out as a shepherd with a shepherd's heart, he sees people as sheep without a shepherd. You see, if you're a businessman or woman with a businessman or a businesswoman's heart, when you see a crowd, what do you see? You see market. You see opportunity. Because you think in business terms. And so you should if you're a business person. But Jesus sees this vast crowd. And seeing them in this way,

He saw them. They looked to him like sheep without a shepherd, and so he began teaching them. Teaching them. Isn't that very interesting? You might have expected a different verb. He saw them as sheep without a shepherd. In other words, he saw them as harassed and bewildered and wandering and lost. He looks out at them and he realizes that there are mums and dads there that are at odds with one another, as there are in this congregation right now. And he looked out and he saw that there were disenfranchised individuals who were on the fringes of things, who by dint of their life and their choices were somehow removed from the crowd. They were the wandering sheep, and he knew them too, as he knows you. And he sees all of that and he teaches them. We'd be inclined to say, well, why would you teach them? Don't they need a psychiatrist, or don't they need a psychologist, or don't they need somebody to just come and give them a back rub? What are you doing, Jesus, teaching them? Some of you are here and that's what you're looking for. Some kind of solace, some kind of respite. And then you walk and somebody's attempting to teach the Bible. What possible relevance could there be in the teaching of the Bible, for goodness sake? Well, it actually says that he began teaching them many things. Teaching them that he is the one who opens the eyes of the blind. Teaching them that he is the one who sets the captives free. Legion could have testified to that. Maybe he was somewhere in the community doing that even as Jesus spoke. I'm the man who had all the demons. You are? What happened to you? Jesus set me free. And Jesus begins to teach them concerning the kingdom of God. The inrushing of God into a moment in time, speaking to all that will be accomplished ultimately in his plans and purposes. And while this is going on, the sun is setting. And verse 35 tells us that by this time, it was now late in the day. And so his disciples came to him. And this is actually, this is at least ironic. It is almost funny, at least to me. Because here the disciples come to tell Jesus what to do. There's nothing like stating the obvious, is there? This is a remote place, they said. Well, what was Jesus? I mean, he didn't understand that it was a remote place? And it is already very late. You mean like, I don't know what time it is? The disciples are actually very good at telling their master stuff. Because not only do they state the obvious, this is a remote place and it's very late, but they actually instruct Jesus as to what he ought to do. They tell Jesus, send the people away. Now, it would appear that they are driven by pragmatic concerns. They're practical men, after all. Send the people away. It's late. They can go out into the surrounding countryside. They're going to have to go into the villages if they're going to buy themselves anything to eat. If they're going to get any supper at all, they're going to have to leave here. And then it is that point, at that point in verse 37, that Jesus gives them this uncomfortable assignment. He looks at them and he says, you give them something to eat. Now, this is when I wish this was on video. Because I'd like to see their eyes as they look at one another. You, where are we supposed to produce stuff to give them something to eat? Philip, and we know it's Philip from the Johannine record, Philip starts to talk in terms of finances. Philip says, well, I'll tell you right now, Jesus, it takes about 8 months' wages to foot the food bill for such an operation like this. You don't honestly think that we're going to muster up that kind of cash and go out and go to the grocery stores, the equivalent of, and spend that much on bread and give it to them to eat. But Jesus doesn't quit. He says, how many loaves do you have? They must have said, hey, search me. I don't know. So he says, well, then go and see. What a futile exercise. 5,000 men, not counting the women and the children, late in the day. Jesus, our best suggestion is get these people out of here and on their way. Jesus says, why don't you conduct an inventory? And so when they found out, they came back and said, 5 and 2 fish. And in the Johannine record again, that's in John's Gospel,

Andrew is the one who says, there is a young lad here, and he has 5 loaves and 2 fish, but what are they among so many? In other words, what can we possibly do with this, Jesus? This is an impossible situation. Once again, now the kingdom of God is about to dawn. An indication of it is about to be seen. Who is this Jesus? That's the question that's running around the court of Herod. Is he the prophet of God? Is he John the Baptist raised from the dead? Who is Jesus? A question that some of you are perhaps asking this morning. And if you haven't resolved it, it's a question that you should be asking. And then verse 39. Without giving them any indication of what he plans to do, Jesus directed them to have all the people sit down in groups on the green grass. It's fascinating, isn't it? He makes them do this. I can just imagine it, can't you? Would you please sit down? Why? I don't know why. Jesus told me to ask you if you would like to sit down. Well, what are we sitting down for? I'm sorry, I can't tell you that either. He just wants everyone sitting down. And please, he wants 50s and 100s, so that it will be possible to be moving among them. So that you've got, if you like, he sets them out in garden beds. He sets them out the way you would plant flowers in a garden, so that there is access to them for weeding and so on, irrigation. And that's exactly what is unfolding. And Jesus directs the disciples to go and tell the people to sit down on the grass. And so, verse 40, they sat down in groups of hundreds and fifties. And taking the 5 loaves and the 2 fish and looking up to heaven, he gave thanks and broke the loaves. And then he gave them to his disciples to set before the people. Fantastic, isn't it? Either this is going to be a dramatic display of the fact that Jesus is none other than the creator of the ends of the earth, or it's going to be a bust. And the 12 take the material, take the loaves, and they begin to serve. And they continue to serve. And the miracle unfolds. And did you notice? It's not like some of the people got a wee bit of bread and some of the folks got some fish because there was, and a few less people got fish than got loaves because there was only 2 fish. After all, you know, there wouldn't be, you know, you can make the 5 loaves go a little further than the 2 fish. But no, he divided the 2 fish among them all and they all ate and were satisfied. He gave the loaves to the disciples to set before the people. He also divided the 2 fish among them all. They all ate and were satisfied. In other words, Jesus is doing here, in the Galilean context, what had been done many, many years before when God had provided manna in the wilderness. Here, the shepherd of Israel is showing himself as identified in this persona. And for those who have eyes to see, that's suddenly dawning upon them. He is the shepherd of Israel. He is the one of whom the psalmist wrote, "The Lord is my shepherd, I'll not want. He makes me lie down in green pastures. He leads me beside still waters." And as people ate and were satisfied, it is obvious that this was not a symbolic gesture. You read some commentators and they try and come up with the idea that this was, everybody got like, you know, the tiniest fragment of fish and a tiny little piece and he managed to grind it down and so on. That's not what it says at all. It says that the miraculous impact of Jesus made it possible for everyone to eat and for everyone to be satisfied. There's no surprise in this. Remember Mary as she provides what we refer to as the Magnificat? You remember where she says that the Lord has regarded the soul of his handmaiden? And as she sings of the one who is going to come from her womb, what does she sing of him? She says, "He has filled the hungry with good things, but the rich he has sent empty away." And having all eaten and been satisfied, Jesus gives further instruction to the disciples. "Hey, fellows, why don't you just go and pick up the leftovers?" If they were in any doubt about what had taken place, as they all go with their baskets, is it very

in place as they all go with their baskets. It's a very humorous picture for me again. All the big smart guys. Jesus, I think we better get these people out of here. After all, it's late. It's a remote place. And there's really nothing at all for them. We have done an inventory. We have 5 loaves and 2 fish. But frankly, I mean, you know, we know, everybody knows, you're not going to be doing anything with that, at least not today. Not for a long time. And now here they are with their baskets, bumping into one another, picking the stuff up, and suddenly realizing we have more left over than what we started with. You see, for those of you who are wondering about Jesus, let me just remind you of C.S. Lewis's great quote. Because the chances are, if you do not understand the Jesus of the New Testament, you have concluded that Jesus was probably a really quite nice man, you know, like a good man. And you remember C.S. Lewis's wonderful quote where he says, a man who was merely a man and said the things that Jesus said, did the things that Jesus did, would either be a lunatic on the level with someone who claimed to be a poached egg, or he would be a demon or something worse. So you can spit at him and call him a demon, or you can fall at his feet and worship him as Lord and God, but do not come to him with any patronizing nonsense about his being a great moral teacher. He has not left that option open to us. He did not intend to. The Jesus to whom we're introduced in the pages of the New Testament is, if you like, in one sense, a difficult character to deal with. Because we're not introduced to somebody here who has come up with a list of rules and regulations and inviting people to come and apply them to their lives externally so that they might manage to navigate life a little easier. No, we have a king inviting people to bow down before him. We have a shepherd inviting sheep into his fold. 4 points of application. Number one, the question of Jesus' identity, which is buzzing at this time, is rightfully buzzing. Because after all, such events speak to the fact that he is no ordinary man. And if you are hungry today, he will feed you. If you are not, he will send you away. That's the first point of application. So if you're wondering about the question of the identity of Jesus, I encourage you to continue your search. Secondly, let's just notice the distinction between practical concern and divine compassion. The disciples were very, very practical, weren't they? But they were missing the compassion of Jesus. Some of us are like that. Some of us are like that. Send the crowds away. We don't want to deal with these crowds. We don't want to deal with these people. They're not like us. They're asking dumb questions. They're just a drain on our resources. And Jesus saw them with a heart of compassion. Thirdly, you might want to ponder throughout the day the simple distinction between verse 36 and 39. The disciples' response, send them. Jesus' response, seat them. Send them. Send them away, Jesus. Jesus says, sit them down. And finally, it's impossible to read the record of this without recognizing that God takes impossible situations, unbelievably limited resources, and he multiplies them for the well-being of others and for the glory of his name. I wonder if you brought your life. You might feel yourself to be the only person, you may be the only person in your whole family that's a believer. And you feel yourself in the response of Andrew to be saying, what am I among so many? What can I say? What can I do? God is able to take your life and multiply it. Have you offered up your resources to God? Your time, your talents, your energy, your gifts, your finances? It may not be much. If I had time, I'd retell the story of Gladys Aylward, which I don't have time to do. But I have her in my mind's eye as I close. A servant girl in the East End of London with no education, no savings, a small brown suitcase,
and a passionate longing to go to China with the good news of the gospel. The missionary society blew her out. Now I am telling you the story. And she said she got down by her bed. She got down by her bed in a garret in the East End of London. And she said, Lord Jesus Christ, even if those men don't understand it, I understand it. You want me to go to China for you. And this tiny little lady with the long, straight black hair began a journey by train and then by ocean.

0: liner and eventually ended up in Shanghai. And as she stood on the deck and looked out on Shanghai, and she saw all the tiny little Chinese people with their jet black straight hair, she suddenly realized that God had a plan and purpose for her, and that he'd even established her DNA in such a way that she would be perfectly suited to become the little woman who would reach all those tiny children's lives. Because she offered up her life to God and he multiplied it for his glory. Don't be too quick to assume that God is unable to do with you what he may intend to do with you. Offer your life to him.
1: You're listening to Truth for Life Weekend with Alistair Begg. No matter how long you've been following Jesus, it's easy to forget about his compassion and slip back into old habits of self-reliance to try to work things out on your own. And as a result, you worry or you burn out. But Jesus teaches that you're not to be afraid and not to worry. Instead, he calls you to come to him and find rest for your soul. This is something everyone needs to be reminded of regularly. So today we want to recommend a little book titled Come You Weary, Enjoy Christ's Comfort. It's a brief collection of 11 short readings that will redirect you back to Jesus as your source of peace and assurance. In fact, the book offers this clear reminder. Weary, stumbling Christian, since Christ has shed his blood for you, do you really think he could not?

I know what my problem is, my heart, and I'm thankful that he knows me because he can help me. But if I use that as an excuse, and the Lord knows my motive and my heart, I'd want to respond, yeah, you better be careful. He does know your motive and heart. But also in the sight of man, we have to live above reproach.

0: Hi there, and welcome. This is Bridging the Gap, and we are about to resume our series here in 2 Corinthians. Now, we left off in chapter 8, verse 13. Now, it's in this part of Paul's letter that he's discussing giving. And when it comes to giving, God is more concerned with our heart than the amount. Remember the poor widow who gave 2 mites? Though that gift may not have caught the attention of people, it sure caught the Lord's attention in an amazing way. So then, what is the key to giving that pleases God? Glad you asked. Here's Pastor Lloyd Foley.
1: Everywhere I go, I boast about this church, and I'll tell you why. Because you people are crazy. And how you're crazy is that you let me pastor you these 40 years. And I've taken you on many wild journeys. I mean, when 9/11 happened, how many of you were around during 9/11 and that whole happened? And we're over there constantly in the city. We're reaching out. We're pouring resources in there. We did this big memorial in the PNC Arts Center. And it was amazing what God did. And so many lives were touched through that. Thousands and thousands of Bibles and materials were given out. It was evangelism. I mean, we stopped all the ministries here. A lot of you are mad at me about that. We are focused on there. Even home groups were prayer groups for people struggling in 9/11. And you know what? You jumped on that. You followed me in that journey. But I think of this generation that did all these things. And then, of course, Broken Loaves. And then the Summer Blast. And then Bridge Fest. And Bridge Women's Center. I mean, over 2,000 babies are alive because of this church. And parents are thankful. They're so thankful we were there. But first, verse 12, he says, if. That's a big if. Here's the if. First, if there's a willing mind. If there's a willing mind for that, we'll do it. If there's not a willing mind, it won't happen. So it's in the Lord's hands. Be it done according to the level of your faith. But I don't want anyone to ever say, well, I felt pressure, I felt pushed, I felt cajoled, getting these letters and fundraising, the little thermometer here, and you know, every day I'm pressure. No. Because I don't want you to get to the end of that and feel like you did something out of compulsion and being pressured. Rather, I want to inspire you to pray and see what the Lord would put it on your heart. And then verse 12, he goes on to say, it is accepted according to what one has, not according to what one does not have. I mean, I get ticked off at how much the church has gotten such a bad reputation of money because of people that were crazy money grubbers, you know, using religion. I was appalled. A couple came to our church and they said their previous church, they left because it just got really, really ugly when it came to money. He said the pastor did something that just really made us, we got to get out of here. And it broke my heart because if people feel this is what the church is about, it's sad. But the pastor basically said, I just want to know how many of you guys are doing really, really, really good. God's blessed you. He's blessed your business. He's blessed your this. Just raise your hand. So did a lot of people raise their hand. He said, now how many of you guys are really struggling right now? You don't know how you're going to pay your bills. You don't know how you're going to get through. Raise your hand. And a number of people raise their hand. He says, now I want all of you who have money, I want you to get all the money you have right now and give it to one of these people that raise their hands and need money. So this whole thing was going on, you know, this big thing. It seemed, oh, that's kind of wonderful, you know. I mean, a little manipulative, but at the end of the day, people that have are blessing those that don't have. And then the pastor says, now, by faith, those of you who receive money, if you want to multiply that money, give it to God. So we're going to take an offering. I want you to put 100% of that money in the offering. Yeah, the same example. Give me a break. How devilishly clever that was. Unfortunately, that's the motivation that many people find in ministry. Some clever manipulative trick. Well, let me just say this. If you don't want to give, if there's not a willing mind, I don't want you to give.

I don't want to receive it. I don't want it. I don't care. Because God will take care of it. He's going to do what he wants to do. I never strive for any ministry. I've never worried about how we're going to fund all of these things. And the Lord does it. He does it. And it's amazing. But do it according to what you have. In a sense here, he says, verse 13, I don't mean that others should be eased and you burdened, but by inequality. Now, at this time, your abundance may supply their lack, and their abundance may also supply your lack, that there may be equality. See, we have been blessed in America, which is something really to consider, because a huge disproportionate amount of money comes from this country to help third world countries all over the world. And it's because of the freedom we have, the prosperity we have, the God-honoring direction we have to give. But let me just say this. This is one of the reasons why I believe the enemy doesn't want America to prosper. He wants to give us mayors like the guy in New York. He wants to take from people. See, that the thing of it is, people will look at this, about this equality, and they're thinking like, well, that's a form of communism. You know, those that have abundance, you know, give to those that lack. That's not communism. Communism is what's yours is mine. I'm going to take that. I'm going to force those that have to help those that don't. That's communism. The problem is it kills motivation. It kills the freedom that is very rooted in the scriptures about everyone having his own fig and vine tree. He's got his own personal property that he's managing, but he has a generous heart to those that don't. Communism is what's yours is mine. Now, capitalism, pure capitalism, is a problem too, because it's what's mine is mine. I don't want to give nothing. It's mine. I earned it, and that's that. But Christianity does something different. It's not what yours is mine like communism. It's not what's mine is mine like capitalism. It's what's mine is yours. I willingly want to yield something to be a part of an answer for someone. And of course, the biggest answer isn't giving them a fish to eat for the day. The biggest answer is to pour into their life, helping them learn how to create wealth, pouring into them to help, you know, learn some of the processes of diligence and saving and pouring in and developing people. But more than that, coming from the heart of the gospel to change their heart for the things of God. This is God's outreach. So when there's a disaster in Jamaica, part of our motivation isn't just to go and help them with their disaster, but to go in the name of Jesus and bless them in the name of Jesus and inspire them to trust in him as well. You use money as a tool. It's not an idol. It's a great servant. It's a great tool. It's a horrible God, because money will not satisfy you. And what if it profits you gain the whole world but lose your own soul, Mark 8 says. But I really believe that he comes now to the proper thing that he wants to get a point in the rest of this chapter is really about this proper accountability, because that is in the back of people's minds. Who's controlling the money? Who's got their hands in the money? What are you doing with it? And those are legitimate questions. In fact, you get the impression Paul wants everyone to be responsible to think like this, because you could just, you know, trust somebody and maybe they're not trustworthy. Are we trustworthy here at Calvary Chapel? That's a good question. You know, and I think you should have some responsibility to look into that, because I invite anyone to look at, you know, the end of the year statement, where the money goes. I think it's important. And one of the things you'll learn is no one's getting rich here. You know, I don't live in a lavish house. I don't drive a lavish car. I don't have a jet. I don't have all that stuff. And I can't even touch the money. I need a receipt, because that's the way we've set it up. And it's going to be set up for the next pastor one day. You know, he's not going to have power. In fact, the other day I was just thinking about Jesus when he was tempted by Satan. Since you're the Son of God, turn these stones into bread. You know, because you're God. So use your power for yourself. And that's a temptation for every leader, that I could use my authority and my weight and my influence to get something for me. Jesus said, no man shall not live by bread alone, but by every word that comes from the mouth of God. And there are times when I've wanted to use my influence to get something done I wanted the way it done, to push my way. One of the reasons why
our elders and leaders have been with me for 30 years.

30 years plus is because they know by experience, I don't go that way. I don't wield my authority as a club. Paul didn't do that. Look how he appeals. I'm not saying this by command. I'm appealing to you. I love that. And this is the proper accountability. So here's what he says in verse 16. Thanks be to God who puts the same earnest care for you into the heart of Titus. See, Paul lived in such a way, he inspired other people like Titus.

0: They would lay down their life for Paul because they knew he would lay down his life for them.
1: 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Pastor Lloyd will be back with part two here in just a moment. 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
0: Titus is willing. He says, he not only accepted the exhortation, but being more diligent, he went to you of his own accord. In other words, he's the one that's going to go. He took a chance to go to you when we were broken down in a relationship. Now he's going to take the chance to go to you. And hopefully you'll be ready with this offering because it'll get ugly if you're not. And it'll be embarrassing for him. And he's willing because he believes. And so he says, we have sent with him the brother whose praise is in the gospel throughout all the churches. Now that's a very good principle. If someone is going to handle money, he better have a really good reputation. And they've got a guy that everybody's talking about. And not only that, he was also chosen by the churches to travel with us in this gift. Hey, if you're going to take a bunch of money from us to this other place, we want this guy to go with you. So he had a really good reputation that to bring the gift, which is administered by us to the glory of the Lord and to show your ready mind. I think that accountability is important. He sent two. In fact, that's a two. With children, there's always the two adult rule. With money, there's always the two people counting, the two people separately depositing. These are principles that you put in place. It keeps honest people honest. And he says, in avoiding this, let anyone should blame us in this lavish gift, which is a minister. If we didn't do that, he's saying, if we didn't send these faithful brothers that you trust, then someone will be able to point the finger at us. Like, did we really give it all? Did we skim off the top? Providing honorable things, not only in the sight of the Lord, but also in the sight of men. I love that. I can say, well, the Lord knows my motive. He knows my heart. Well, that's good. You know, when I say the Lord knows my heart, I know what my problem is, my heart, and I'm thankful that he knows me because he can help me. But if I use that as an excuse, so the Lord knows my motive and my heart, I'd want to respond, yeah, you better be careful. He does know your motive and heart. But also in the sight of man, we have to live above reproach. And as we have sent them with our brother, whom we have often proved diligent in many things, but now much more diligent because of the great confidence which we have in you. So you keep temptation down and you keep accusations away by having people responsible in that area. You have a hedge of protection. It's wise for a pastor and anyone leading to have hedges of protection when it comes to money, when it comes to lust or women, when it comes to pride. You know, you have people in your camp that help you with those things. We don't know who the brother is that was sent. Some have guessed it might have been Aristarchus. I mean, he was a really amazing dude. How many would be willing, when Paul was on a prison ship to go to Rome for his trial, how many would be willing to get on that ship? And the only way you could get on that ship is if you were a prisoner or you were a slave of one of the prisoners who was going to court, because a prisoner could bring his slave. Aristarchus was on that boat. The only way he could be on that boat is if he signed up to be Paul's slave. He did that because he knew Paul would do it for him. And I'll tell you, that's the kind of relationship you want. That's why I tell you, when you make true friends that fear God first, that want the Lord to be in the center, you're on safe ground. And that's what he did. So I think it could have been Aristarchus. It could have been Epaphroditus. I mean, he went to visit Paul in prison, came with a gift from the Philippians. He became very sick, almost died. But he was willing to put his life on the line. But we don't know. He doesn't tell us. The point is,

It's like he says, if anyone inquires about Titus, verse 23, he's my partner and fellow worker concerning you. Or if my brethren are inquired about, they're messengers of the churches, the glory of Christ. There's a lot there in that statement, the churches, the glory of Christ. This is how God shines to the world through his people that have gathered in his name. And I want to be that kind of church. You guys already have a reputation in this church of helping in this community. Even Old Bridge Day, which we supply so much. We've, you know, the broken loaves, which gives out to 700 families, you know, resources and Thanksgiving and stuff. I mean, here is what Paul says in verse 24. He says, therefore, show to them before the church as the proof of your love and of our boasting in your behalf. He's saying, prove to them that my boast in you is worthwhile. And I can tell you that my boast and the previous generation here at Calvary Chapel that got behind all this crazy stuff we did in the name of the Lord, I boast on that generation. Well, I want to boast about you guys too. So you pray how God wants you to be a part. And that's last thought I can think of, Ecclesiastes 11:1. He says, cast your bread on the waters, for you will find it after many days. There are times when, you know, I never knew helping this mission or helping that group over there, doing that was going to really mean much. I was kind of being supportive of them. And then, man, the Lord brings that back so many different ways. Proverbs 11:25 says, the generous soul will be made rich, and he who waters will also be watered himself. Now, I don't want you to be thinking about how people twist this idea of the generous soul be made rich, and if you want to be rich, then you got to keep giving, you know, because people twist that. The idea is that when you are generous, there's something rich about that. The blessedness is even in the giving itself. I guarantee you, when your heart changes in such a way that you're more excited about giving $100 to somebody that to help them than it is receiving $100, that's when it really happens. That's when something really changes in your mind. So, however the Lord leads you in this, but look, Jesus spoke more about money than he did about heaven and hell simply because where your treasure is, there your heart will follow. And I want the best for your hearts. I really do. I want you to be thinking in terms of your stewardship of your time and of your talent and your treasure for your sake. When the people of Israel came back to Jerusalem after the Babylonian captivity, they came back to shambles. It was all just broken down. Everything was burned. They had to rebuild. And the temple was in ruins, but they were all rebuilding their little houses. And the prophet comes in the name of the Lord. The Lord says to them in Haggai 1 verse 2, he says, look, the people are saying the time hasn't come, the time that the Lord's house should be built. Then the word of the Lord came by Haggai the prophet saying, is it time for you yourselves to dwell in your paneled houses in this temple to lie in ruins? That was pretty wild. It's like you guys are taking care of your own homes, but it's okay that the very glory of God to the world, that they would know the God of Israel, it's in ruins. You okay with that? And then he says in verse 5 and 6, it's pretty telling. He says, consider your ways, says the Lord. You have sown much and bring in little. You eat, but don't have enough. You drink, but you are not filled with drink. You clothe yourselves, but no one's warm. And he who earns wages to put it in a bag with holes. What a pathetic thing. Can you imagine, you know, you cash your paycheck. You got hundreds of dollars in your pocket, and you're like, all right, I got money. I'm cool. And you get home, and you realize a big hole in your pocket. Your cash is gone. In a way, when we live for ourselves, it's kind of what happens. What we have doesn't satisfy, and we lose half of what we have, and God doesn't smile on it. And essentially what he's saying is, look, it came to little, verse 9, when you brought it home, because I blew it away, because of my house that is in ruins. This is the principle that I think is very clear in the scripture. You take care of God's business. And he will take care of yours. You never have to worry about that. I can tell you, you commit ahead of time like the Corinthians, and then you keep that commitment, which is why I think I want you guys to prayerfully consider what your part is.

0: in your stewardship. And pray about that. No command, no compulsion. You pray, you get your marching orders for the Lord, you make that commitment. And I'm not going to be around to try to force you to keep it. I'll just remind you, hey, whatever it was you committed, you'd be wise to keep it. I often say that commitment saved my life as a young believer, as a young pastor in training. Even before I became a pastor, actually, I was leading a group out in Hollywood Boulevard every Saturday night. Those of you who have been around here, hoy vey, this is the 10th time I've heard this story. But it's a powerful reminder. On Saturday morning, I would not feel like going out to Hollywood Boulevard. I'd be thinking, who can I get to take my place? Saturday evening's coming, I'm tired, I don't want to go out there. And even on my way out there, I couldn't find anybody to take my place. I'm like, oh, Lord. I get out there, and God would move powerfully. So much so, I'd be like, Lord, forgive me for having a bad attitude about keeping this commitment. And the only reason I went out there, if I wasn't committed, I wouldn't have been there. I do not feel like going right now. I wouldn't have been there, but I committed. So I went. And God would show powerfully. And I'd come back and I think, wow, it's amazing. How could I have ever thought of missing this? And it was just the best thing in the world until next Saturday. And I feel the same way. Oh, why did I commit to this? Why did I say that? Who can I find? And, you know, I'm wrestling with the Lord about that, but every time the Lord blows my mind. That's where I got to know Karen a lot better, too, because she started coming out. And I write books about the crazy out there on Hollywood Boulevard, let me tell you, in the late 70s, early 80s. It was crazy. But that's where I got to see her heart, and the Lord brought us together. So you never know. You do what God wants you to do. You keep that commitment. And let's see how he will open that door in his time.
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1: Calvary Chapel Lompoc would like to invite you out to one of our services. 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

The Lord will never give us up as long as we keep coming back to Him. That's the good news that our teacher, Dr. J. Vernon McGee, reminds us of as our study of Jacob's life continues here on Through the Bible. So why don't you go ahead and open your Bible to Genesis chapter 31 and get ready for

0: or a passage that Dr. McGee says was given to us to minister to our needs. And as you find your place in God's Word, let's listen as Dr. McGee reads a letter that he received many years ago.
1: And here is part of this letter. It says, "It seemed well for me to write you on two matters. First, from time to time you receive letters indicating that the writers thought it a waste of time for you to read letters, testifying to the amount of good which was being accomplished in those listening to your program. I personally agreed with them until I came to realize that whereas I've been a supporter of your program for many years now, in the assumption that since it had been a major influence in bringing me to Christ, it would likewise be a major influence in so bringing others. One could hardly fault anyone who had not been so affected from wanting to see some results before contributing. So I say, keep it up, which no doubt you are going to do anyway. And you want to know something? That's exactly what I was going to do." Well, I appreciate that letter very, very much.
0: As Dr. McGee liked to say, we're going to keep it up. So if you have a story to share about how God's using time in His Word to change your life, or if, like this listener, you'd like to help keep the Bible bus running strong with a new set of tires or maybe an oil change as we take God's Word to more than 250 languages around the world, you know we'd love to hear from you. 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In Canada, Box 25325, London, Ontario, N6C, 6B1. Now let's pray as we begin our study. Heavenly Father, thank you for your great love for us. Thank you that despite our sin, that you welcome us back as we turn to you. Teach us the truths, Lord, that we need to live by as we learn from the life of Jacob. In Jesus' name, amen. Here's our study of Genesis 31 on Through the Bible with Dr. J. Vernon McGee.
1: Now, when we come to the 31st chapter of Genesis, and we're going to put in here today at verse 7, then we recognize that we're in a section that God has given to us to minister to our needs, because we're dealing here with a man that was also a very sinful man in many ways, and a man that God would not give him up. And you can take courage from that. The Lord will never give you up. As long as you'll keep coming to Him, He'll keep receiving you. And if He'll take a fellow like Jacob and a fellow like I am, then He'll take any of us. I'm of the opinion. And let's now come here. You will recall that Jacob now has had a pretty sad ordeal of 20 years with Uncle Laban. And Uncle Laban has really given him a course in the College of Hard Knocks. And poor Jacob is now beginning to wince under all the pressure that he's been under. And he senses now that God has prospered him so that the face of Laban is turned against him, and also the sons of Laban. And Jacob now has a call from God. God tells him to leave. And he calls his wives, Rachel and Leah, together that he might talk to them about it. And he tells them that which is on his heart. And in verse 7, as we left off last time, he says, "And your father hath deceived me and changed my wages 10 times, but God suffered him not to hurt me." Now is Jacob beginning to complain? I think so, and we're going to see that later on in this chapter. Now, will you notice, he goes on to explain to these wives that they'll understand of actually what has happened, that the thing that he has done has in it the element of not trickery, but of taking advantage of his opportunity in a business way. I don't want to say he's dishonest here, because I don't think that he is. He's been dishonest in so many things, but I think here he was just using a method that I'm sure any businessman would have used, and it would have been

legitimate. He's certainly not hurting Laban at all. But God has blessed him to the extent that Laban now and his sons become very jealous of him, and they hate him. And you'll notice as he goes on to explain all of this, he tells now actually why he wants to leave. Because he says in verse 11 of Genesis 31, "And the angel of God spake unto me in a dream, saying, Jacob, and I said, Here am I. And he said, Lift up now thine eyes and see. All the rams which leap upon the cattle are ring, strake, speckled, and grizzled, for I have seen all that Laban doeth unto thee." Now, probably you thought last time that I was not giving a satisfactory answer to what had taken place, because I recognize that there are several explanations of why these animals were speckled. But I was waiting till we could get right here, because why were they that way? God says I did it. May I say that I therefore don't need to look for these natural explanations, although I'm confident that God probably used one of them, but since God didn't tell me which one it is, I'm of the opinion that we don't know. There are several explanations, and you can take the one you want, but I like this one. God says, I saw what Laban was doing to you, and I blessed you. Now, verse 13, and this is what's important. I am the God of Bethel. Now, you see, God goes back to where he appeared to this boy when he was running away from home, his first night away from home that he spent at Bethel. And he says now, I'm the God of Bethel, where thou anointest the pillar, where thou vowest a vow unto me. Now arise, get thee out from this land, and return unto the land of thy kindred. Now God wants him out of that land, because he's got 12 boys that are growing up, and they are already beginning to learn some things that they should not be learning. And they are there in the place of idolatry and heathenism. And so God wants to get Jacob and these boys away from there, just as he got Abraham out of a home of idolatry. Now will you notice verse 14? And Rachel and Leah answered and said unto him, Is there yet any portion of inheritance for us in our father's house? In other words, they're saying, well, certainly, as the daughters of our father, we should receive some inheritance, and that ought not to cause him to be so antagonistic. And verse 15, are we not counted of him strangers? For he hath sold us, and hath quite devoured also our money. Old Laban can't be trusted, friends. And you know that today, unfortunately, there are many Christians that the way they handle money, their own and others, reveals the fact they can't be trusted either. That is, I think, maybe a real test of an individual today. I could tell you some stories that would make your hair stand on end of things that Christians do, Christian leaders do, they ought not to do. Now will you notice verse 16? For all the riches which God hath taken from our father, that is ours and our children. Now then, whatsoever God hath said unto thee, do. I admire these two women. They say, whatever you want to do, Jacob, you go ahead. We're with you. And our father has apparently robbed us. Let me read verse 17. Then Jacob rose up and set his sons and his wives upon camels. He carried away all his cattle, all his goods which he had gotten, the cattle of his getting which he had gotten in Padan Aram, for to go to Isaac his father in the land of Canaan. And Laban went to shear his sheep, and Rachel had stolen the images that were her father's. Let's just stop there a moment, because there's a revelation here of something that's quite interesting. Now, Jacob.

Because there's a revelation here of something that's quite interesting. Now, Jacob rises up and leaves post haste again. Remember, that's the way he had to leave his home. Now he leaves his uncle Laban the same way. And actually, it's not all his fault here, but it was his fault when he had to leave his own home. But he's prepared for this. After all, he's had practice in leaving overnight. And so he has all the cattle and everything ready to march, ready to get out of that land. And his wives apparently didn't have a chance to even get many of the things that were theirs. But notice what happened. Rachel stole the images that were her father's. I told you we were in the home of idolatry. God didn't want the boys brought up there. But you see, Rachel has been brought up in a home of idolatry. And she felt like she wanted to take her gods with her. What a primitive heathen notion she had. Poor Jacob thought he ran away from God when he went to Bethel. God appeared to him there. And he found out you can't run away from God. In fact, David wrote about that. David said, though I make my bed in Sheol, why, I don't get away from God. Death won't separate you. Though you go to the height of heaven, you'll never get away from him. And you can't get away from him but going to the moon. You just don't get away from God. That's all. She, though, wanted to take these images that had been in the home. Now notice verse 20. And Jacob stole away unawares to Laban the Syrian, in that he told him not that he fled. Now, he waited until Laban went out to shear sheep. Probably he went quite a few miles away from home because the sheep grazed on a very large area in that day, and they still do for that matter. It takes a great area to feed them. And so this man Laban is away from home. While he is, Jacob just forgot to tell him he was leaving, that he was going. So he fled with all that he had, and he rose up and passed over the river and set his face toward the Mount Gilead. And it was told Laban on the third day that Jacob was fled. And he took his brethren with him and pursued after him 7 days' journey, and they overtook him in the Mount Gilead. You see, they are moving now quite a distance. They've come, apparently, all the way here to Mount Gilead, which is just on the east of the Jordan River. And it means that Laban has really been traveling fast to overtake him. And Laban doesn't mean any good as far as Jacob is concerned. I'm of the opinion he was angry enough to kill him and would have killed him had not God intervened. Verse 24, and God came to Laban the Syrian in a dream by night, and said unto him, take heed that thou speak not to Jacob, neither good or bad. In other words, you be very careful what you say and do. Then Laban overtook Jacob. Now Jacob had pitched his tent in the mount, and Laban with his brethren pitched in the Mount of Gilead. And now listen to Uncle Laban. He's a clever rascal, by the way. Here he's been coming, breathing out fire and brimstone, wanting to not only recover all these possessions of Jacob and take them back, but probably kill Jacob and take back his two daughters and their children. But God had to intervene to protect this boy. Now will you notice verse 26? My, how clever he is here. He's a real diplomat, by the way. And Laban said to Jacob, what hast thou done that thou hast stolen away unawares to me and carried away my daughters as captives taken with the sword? Now, that ought to make Jacob feel pretty bad that he had run away like that. Wherefore didst thou flee away secretly and steal away from me, and didst not tell me that I might have sent thee away with mirth, and with songs, and with tabret, and with harp? Why, Uncle Laban says, I would have given you a wonderful send-off party. I would really have had a great celebration, and we would have given you a fond farewell. That's what he's saying now. I don't think he would have done it. And listen to him. My appeals now to sentiment. Verse 28,
and hast not suffered me to

kiss my sons and my daughters. The sons would be those 12 grandsons there. And they're going to be very prominent as far as the history of this world is concerned. Hast not suffered me to kiss my sons and my daughters. Thou hast now done foolishly in so doing. It's in the power of my hand to do you hurt. But the God of your father spake unto me yesterday night, saying, take thou heed that thou speak not to Jacob, either good or bad. And Laban lets him know that he didn't mean good by him, but God had prevented him from doing bad. Now will you notice, verse 30, and now, though thou wouldst needs be gone, because thou sore longest after thy father's house, yet wherefore hast thou stolen my gods? That's a funny kind of a god to have, isn't it, that you can steal it? And Jacob answered and said to Laban, because I was afraid, for I said, peradventure thou wouldst take by force thy daughters from me. Now, he's not answering that he had taken the gods. He didn't know that Rachel had taken them, actually. What he's answering is this. Why did you run away without letting me know and giving you a party? He says, I was afraid that if I wanted to go, that you wouldn't let me take your daughters, my wives, and my family, and that which belonged to me. You wouldn't permit it. And verse 32, with whomsoever thy findest thy gods, let him not live before our brethren discern thy

Rachel had stolen them. You see, Jacob is so sure that they haven't done a thing like this. And if you think Laban believed Jacob, you're wrong. He didn't believe him. Jacob didn't believe Laban either. They had no confidence in each other. That had been a nice, pleasant little 20 years, had it not. Now notice, and Laban went into Jacob's tent, and into Leah's tent, and into the two maidservants' tents, but he found them not. Now I expected one of his daughters to be the one that got them. Then went he out of Leah's tent and entered into Rachel's tent. Now Rachel had taken the images, put them in the camel's furniture, and sat upon them. Quite a clever girl herself, isn't she? She's sure a daughter of her father. And she had taken them and put them in the camel's furniture, that is, that which went on the camel's back, and then she sat down on them. And Laban searched all the tent, but found them not. And she said to her father, listen to her now, let it not displease my lord that I cannot rise up before thee, for the custom of women is upon me. And he searched, but found not the images. Why? Well, she's sitting on them. She says, I'm sorry, but I can't get up. Don't feel well today. And she's sitting on them. May I say, this is truly a very realistic setting that's given to us here of this family. Now, will you notice verse 36? And Jacob was wroth and chode with Laban. And Jacob answered and said to Laban, what is my trespass? What is my sin that thou hast so hotly pursued after me? And now, old Jacob gets a little confidence because he doesn't locate these images and he's sure that they're not anywhere around. And frankly, he just now wants to rebuke the man, his father-in-law, that's come after him. Now, will you listen to his complaint? Here is the course that he passed, and he's now getting his college degree, his degree from the College of Hard Knocks. And will you listen to this here? Verse 38, this 20 years have I been with thee. Thy ewes and thy she-goats have not cast their young, and the rams of thy flock have I not eaten. In other words, he didn't even get his meals. He had to pay for that. That which was torn of beasts, I brought not unto thee. I bear the loss of it. Of my hand didst thou require it, whether stolen by day or stolen by night. And he couldn't even get any insurance. When a lamb was stolen or killed by a wild animal, why, Jacob had to pay for it. Believe me, this Laban, he's a hard taskmaster, is he not? Now listen to him, verse 40. Thus I was, in the day the drought consumed me. He didn't get a vacation in summer. And the frost by night. And when it got cold, he still had to stay out with the sheep and with the animals. And my sleep departed from mine eyes. Many nights he had to watch to protect the flock. Now listen to him, verse 41. Thus have I been 20 years in thy house. I served thee 14 years for thy two daughters and 6 years for thy cattle, and thou hast changed my wages 10 times. Here's what's happened to this man. Here is the man that was clever, and this is the man that thought that he could get by with it. But actually, he didn't get by with it. God didn't let him get by with it because, frankly, God has made it very clear, whatsoever a man sows, that shall he also reap. Jacob refused submission to God at home, and he now has to submit to his uncle. Jacob came to receive a wife and dignity, and he was made a servant because God respects the rights of the firstborn. And Jacob deceived his father, and he's deceived by his father-in-law. Jacob the younger became the older. He found out that he was given the oldest when he thought he's getting the younger. He revealed a mercenary spirit that displayed in the way he got the birthright. And Jacob allowed his mother to cover his hands with the skins of kids of goats. And later on, we're going to see his own sons deceived him in the same way. They killed a goat and dipped Joseph's coat of many colors in it. He deceived

0: deceived his father about being the favorite son, and he was deceived about his favorite son, Joseph. God says, whatsoever a man sows, that shall he also reap. Now he leaves Laban. They bid each other goodbye, and they're going to make a contract. Let me read now verse 42. Except the God of my father, the God of Abraham, and the fear of Isaac had been with me, surely thou had sent me away now empty. God hath seen mine affliction and the labor of my hands, and rebuked thee yesterday night. Now Jacob has his day in court, and he lets Laban have it now. And Laban answered and said unto Jacob, these daughters are my daughters, these children are my children, these cattle are my cattle, and all that thou seest is mine. And what can I do this day unto these my daughters or unto their children which have been born? Now therefore come thou, let us make a covenant, I and thou. Let it be for a witness between me and thee. And Jacob took a stone and set it up for a pillar. And Jacob said unto his brethren, gather stones, and they took stones. And now they make a contract. Verse 48, and Laban said, this heap is a witness between me and thee this day. Therefore was the name of it called Galeed and Mizpah. For he said, the Lord watch between me and thee when we're absent one from another. And this has been used by young people's groups as a benediction and other groups. And I don't think it ought to be used that way, because this is actually a contract between two rascals that they're going to quit stealing from each other and work on somebody else. The Lord watch between me and thee. In other words, may the Lord keep his eye on you so you won't steal from me anymore. That's exactly what these men are saying. Now they're going to separate, and they do separate, and we're going to see the great experience in the life of Jacob next time in chapter 32. May the Lord richly bless you, my beloved.
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one step in a five-year journey through the entire Word of God. Come along for the ride, and you'll study both the Old Testament and New Testament, discovering God's great redemption story. Is this your story too?

This is According to the Scriptures with Pastor Damian Kyle. Welcome to the program. We are in 2 John, and if you would like to head there now, as we learned last time, this is a letter all about truth and love. You see, it also has something important to say about

0: deceivers. You know, back in that day, there were many deceivers and false teachers roaming around. John wanted to help believers spot them and know how to handle them as well. Well, in case you haven't noticed, we face the very same problem today. So we do well to pay close attention to these descriptions of the deceivers so we're not led astray. Here's Pastor Damien with his message concerning truth, love, and deceivers.
1: Now, in the next section of the letter, John's going to call on these Christians, on this church that he's writing to do something related to false teachers in verses 10 and 11. And it may appear to be anything but loving in terms of addressing them and dealing with them, but it is to do what is best for them and for others. Now, in verses 7 through 11, John extolling this letter, truth and love in the Christian's life thus far, he has spoken about the importance of truth and love now in order to lay the foundation for his warning against false teachers. And so in John's time, the ancient world was just full of philosophers who traveled throughout the ancient world, salesmen, hucksters, preachers, speakers. Some of them were legitimate, some of them were illegitimate, and all of them making their rounds in the ancient world. And so that was the technology of the day. So the printing press at that time was about 1,400 years in the future. Podcasts, the internet, social media is about 2,000 years in the future from that day. If somebody wanted to make their truth known or to make their product known to the public, you had to travel from city to city to do so, and usually on foot. And this is how the gospel was preached throughout the Roman Empire. Men traveled from city to city. They had letters of recommendation from the leaders of the church that sent them out to preach the gospel in the Roman Empire. And they went out to do so, and they were then often given an opportunity to share something at a church in the city, usually meeting in a home if a church did exist in that city. Now, the inns that were in existence at that time, the ones that were worth staying in, would be too expensive for a traveling

along the way, and the kind of inns that he might be able to afford would be kind of filled with fleas and bugs and infestations and all kinds of debauchery going on within that kind of a place. And so Christians in the city would typically extend hospitality to those traveling pastors or prophets or preachers and teachers by feeding them and then giving them a place to stay and along their way. All of that is absolutely wonderful. But it appears that this elect lady and her children, or the church in the city and its members, were, in the name of love, also opening their homes and providing hospitality to false pastors and teachers and preachers and prophets who were teaching very, very serious error. And in doing so, they were expressing what they considered to be love, but their love neglected the truth of God's word. And so they had become unbiblical in their understanding of love and unbiblical in their application of love in the circumstances of their life and toward these traveling false teachers. And so Paul reminded them that genuine love will never compromise the truth of God, that it would never do what it is that they were doing. It would never express itself in assisting false teachers in their advancement about error of concerning Christianity, and never assist the advancement of any teaching that redefines Jesus away from how he's described within the scriptures. And it takes both truth and love to operate cooperatively in our lives to properly represent Jesus in this world as Christians. As somebody has put it so perfect in this way, that love and truth complements one another. They're not in contrast to one another. Our love grows soft if it's not strengthened by the truth, and our love grows hard if it's not softened by love. Now, as I mentioned in studying 1 John, by nature and by personality, most of us, regarding our lives, naturally speaking, we are somewhere on the spectrum between truth at one end and love at the other end. And so when you look at how you were born into the world and how you grew as a person, you have truth over here, you have love over here, and you can look at your personality and say, wow, you know, in terms of, some people are right there in the middle and God bless you, but most of us are loaded in one direction or the other. We are massively and effortlessly loaded toward truth and the importance of truth in life. And then there's another group that's like this church and the members of this church, where they are massively loaded toward love, but very, very deficient in terms of truth related to their lives. And so these, we tend to each have be loaded toward the one or the other in terms of how easy it is for us to give priority to one or the other effortlessly in our lives. And so the Apostle John, you might remember, he began his Christian life very much loaded toward truth. And so he's at that opposite place on the spectrum from the love end, as is evidenced by the fact that Jesus gave him and his brother the title Son of Thunder. And so what John didn't need to learn in the course of his Christian maturity was about the importance of a zeal for truth in the Christian life. That was something that was a part of him. What he needed to learn was the importance of love in the Christian life to then become the apostle of love, as he did. And he did learn that lesson. But here's another group of people who begin their Christian lives, and this is going to represent many of us in this room, who begin their Christian lives very loaded toward the love end of the spectrum,
represented

by the Christians here in this church. They possess a great concern to show love toward others, but they possess a very deficient zeal for truth. And so what this kind of church or individual Christian needs for Christian maturity is to now grow in a zeal for truth that is as great as their zeal for love. And this second group, strong in their zeal for love, but weak in their zeal for truth, failing to keep their love safely directed by truth, require John to step in now and correct them in this regard. And that's really what this letter is about. Now, John then instructs the church as a whole, instructs us as individual Christians as well, that we are not to do anything that assists anyone in any way who is advancing false doctrine concerning Christianity, and especially teaching and teachers that redefine Jesus away from how he's revealed to us within the scriptures. You notice in verse 7, he tells us, for many deceivers have gone out into the world. And so he calls them deceivers. And a deceiver is someone who leads others astray. So they present themselves as Christians, but they are not Christians. And so they claim to be faithfully representing the teaching of the Bible, but they do not. And so they give the appearance of their influence of drawing people to God and toward God, when in fact what they are teaching is actually leading people away from God. In terms of these deceivers, the word many John uses related to them, and that's an alarming word when it's coupled with the word deceivers. But it's always been this way in church history, and it is this way even to this day and this age. There are many deceivers, and so we have to learn how to deal with it. He says further in verse 7 that they've gone out into the world. That is, they're very, very active. So they go out to people. They don't wait for people to come to them. And very often the zeal that they have for advocating what is false can put to shame the zeal that we can have as genuine Christians for the Great Commission that's been given to us. And we think about the Mormons and the Jehovah Witnesses in this regard. He says further in verse 7 that the false doctrine they were preaching or advancing was that Jesus Christ did not come in the flesh. So speaking of Jesus' incarnation, they denied that Jesus came into the world as Jesus Christ, that while remaining fully divine, he became fully man in taking on human flesh, that he was born into human history, fully God and fully man, all at the same time, as it's revealed in the scripture. And so they diminish Jesus as he's revealed in the scripture. And this warning against these particular false teachers, there's absolute freedom in enlarging it in our day or in John's day to any teaching that diminishes the person of Jesus and how he's described in the scriptures. And this includes anyone who diminishes Jesus by denying his deity, that he is God the Son, by denying his sinless life, by denying his resurrection from the dead, and so forth, as many, many liberal Protestant denominations do. And then as such, John tells us, he declares them to not only be false teachers, but to be antichrist. And so to teach false doctrine is serious enough. To teach legalism, that is to make the demands of Scripture more demanding than they actually are, to teach liberalism, to make the demands of Scripture less demanding than they are, or to deny the existence of heaven or hell in a future judgment, etc. All those are marks of

false teaching, and all of it is serious, but to diminish Jesus in any way, John says, is Antichrist, because it is an attack upon Jesus himself. And so what a person teaches about Jesus while claiming to be a Christian is the most telling thing. Everybody talks about Jesus, but who and what do they say or believe that he is? And so when the Jehovah Witnesses come to my door, I don't spend any time talking to them about the coming kingdom age, which is almost always what they begin their conversation with, or about the 1,000-year reign of Christ, or the 144,000. You can do that, that's fine, but I don't. I go right to, what do you believe about Jesus? Who do you believe him to be? And then how do you believe that we are saved and enter into a relationship with God? And so the Jehovah Witnesses, they teach that Jesus is a created being, and that he's not divine, and that Jesus was none other than Michael the Archangel before and then after his life on earth. Or when the Mormons come to my door, who believe that Jesus is a spirit child of Heavenly Father and Heavenly Mother, the product of divine procreation, and thus he will always be, but he has not always been, then John declares this kind of thing not only to be false teaching, but to be Antichrist, because it is Antichrist. Then John calls on us in verse 8 to look to ourselves in this regard, to look out for ourselves, is what he's saying, in the middle of so much deception and so much false teaching going on concerning Jesus and Christianity. So John is saying to this congregation, he is saying that all the teacher can do, he says to them, all I can do is to warn you. And then it becomes your responsibility to protect yourselves in the light of that warning from these deceivers and from these false teachers by possessing for ourselves, as John is saying here, the same unflinching zeal for the truth of God that the Apostle John possessed. And the reason this is important, he says, is that we do not lose those things we worked for, but that we may receive a full reward. And this refers to all of the hard work that the apostles and others had put into the lives of this church and into these Christians, had invested in their spiritual foundation in the truth. And he says, don't put that into play. Don't jeopardize that at all. Every one of us who's a Christian in this room, what we owe to other people, the hours and untold hours that have been vested in our lives, just in the leading of worship, the sheer amount of hours that the 5, 6, 7 people that are up on this platform invest in preparing and seeking the Lord's heart in order to point us to God in worship, and so many other areas of our life, and the teaching of the Word of God. It's a tremendous investment. And John says that we are to protect that investment. And then further in verse 9, John tells us that anyone who transgresses in this way, and here the word transgress means to go beyond, that is, those who take the doctrines concerning Jesus, or they take the Christian doctrines, they're not content with the boundaries that the Holy Spirit has placed upon those truths and concerning Jesus and salvation, and they go beyond that. John tells us that anyone who transgresses in this way, they do not have God. No matter what they say, no matter how much they believe that they have God. And it is the flip side, John says, that is actually true. He who abides in the doctrine of Christ has both the Father and the Son.
And then John, in verses 10 and 11, he instructs us concerning the limits we're to place upon the hospitality shown to those that are intent upon deceiving you. Those, he says in verse 9, who do not abide in the doctrine of Christ. He says to them, and he says to us today in verse 10, that we are not to receive them into our homes. That is to show them hospitality. We're not to do anything that would assist them on their mission to deceive people about Christianity and about Christianity, or anything that would appear to communicate on our part our acceptance of their teaching, their false teaching. And so John was telling these particular, these loaded into the love side of things, but lacking a proper safeguard of truth within their lives, he tells these early Christians to stop opening their homes and extending hospitality or support of any kind of these false teachers, thinking that that is the loving thing to do in their lives. And so such a person, both then and today, John says, their love needs to be governed by truth. Now, this is not saying that you cannot invite your unsaved brother-in-law over for dinner. It's not saying that we cannot have a friend who is a Mormon or a Jehovah Witness whatever over for dinner, as long as they don't use it as an opportunity to convert you or to convert your family. And as long as they would not understand our hospitality to be an endorsement of their beliefs. And so it's not saying as well that you can't have unsaved friends or neighbors or family members over to your house. It's not saying that we should shun or avoid people that are preaching and advancing false doctrine altogether, that we shouldn't share the gospel with them, or that when we engage them on our front doorstep, or we see them in town, or engage them at work, or wherever it might be, that we shouldn't lovingly engage in theological discussion with them in order that they might be saved. John here is addressing, assisting those who are actively spreading error concerning Jesus. And so when a Mormon missionary or a Jehovah Witness comes to our front door, we are not to slam the door in their face any more than we would toward anyone else, and we shouldn't toward anyone else, but just to politely inform them that you're a born-again Christian and all set spiritually, to engage, if you're properly equipped from the Word, if you've got the truth to engage and know your Bible well enough to then engage them in a longer theological discussion with the means of evangelizing them, and or do what I do. Personally, I never invite them into my home because in honoring this particular passage, but I never do so because I don't want my neighbors to witness that and then misread that as meaning that I am on the same page with them, or that I am approving what they stand for, or that I am one of them, so that they then might be inclined to open the door and let them in as well. But I don't shun them. I want them to be saved. I look at every Mormon or Jehovah Witness that comes to my door, and I just think to myself, it may or may not be true, but I just think to myself, someone got to them before I did. And I'm not going to leave them in that condition there. And so I want them to be saved, and so I love to engage them biblically at the front door. And I let them know, if they want to talk to me about whatever, I let them know that I am a Christian, that Jesus taught
For God so loved the world that he gave his only begotten Son, that whosoever believes in him should not perish but have everlasting life. And I am a whosoever that has believed in Jesus, and now I have everlasting life. And Jesus is now my

Savior. He's my Lord. He is my best friend. I am having the greatest time living the Christian life. And then I stop. And then all that I've said is just to tacitly communicate to them, now, what are you offering me?

Pastor Damian Kyle with a good way to handle those caught up in deception as they come knocking on your front door. This is According to the Scriptures. We've been in 2 John today. It's a message we've titled Concerning Truth, Love, and Deceivers. 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This program is brought to you by Calvary Chapel, Modesto.

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2: There is a war going on. It is a spiritual war, a war between truth and lies. Only one thing cuts through all lies and opinions. It is God's Word. It is God's sword.
3: 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We'll pick up with Genesis chapter 4, verse 1. 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
4: We have read of the fall of man. Adam violated the command of God. He joined a rebellion in God's universe. Was cast out of Eden, but before being cast out of Eden, God made a promise of a Savior. One. The one. Very unique man that would be one day conceived in a virgin. He would be that conqueror that would crush the head of the serpent, but he would suffer to conquer. That was Genesis 3:15. And then God killed. God took the life of a creature, and he gave the skins of that creature to Adam and Eve for clothing. He took from them their works, their fig leaf aprons that they sewed together. He gave them coats of skins to wear. That is to say, God introduced them to substitutionary atonement. God introduced them to the concept of an innocent victim dying in the place of the guilty to cover them. Then we come to the very next generation. We'll see that they know something about that. They know how God is supposed to be approached, and that is through sacrifice. So Genesis chapter 4, verse 1 says, "And Adam knew Eve, his wife, and she conceived and bare Cain. And said, I've gotten a man from the Lord. And again she bare his brother Abel. And Abel was a keeper of sheep, but Cain was a tiller of the ground. And in process of time, it came to pass that Cain brought of the fruit of the ground an offering unto the Lord. And Abel, he also brought of the first things of his flock, and of the fat thereof. And the Lord had respect unto Abel and to his offering. But unto Cain and to his offering he had not respect. Cain was very wroth, and his countenance fell. And the Lord said unto Cain, Why art thou wroth, and why is thy countenance fallen? If thou doest well, shalt thou not be accepted. And if thou doest not well, sin lieth at the door, and unto thee shall be his desire, and thou shalt rule over him. And Cain talked with Abel his brother, and it came to pass, when they were in the field, that Cain rose up against Abel his brother and slew him. And the Lord said unto Cain, Where is Abel thy brother? And he said, I know not. Am I my brother's keeper? And he said, What hast thou done? The voice of thy brother's blood crieth unto me from the ground. And now thou art cursed from the earth, which hath opened her mouth to receive thy brother's blood from thy hand. When thou tillest the ground, it shall not henceforth yield unto thee her strength. A fugitive and a vagabond shalt thou be in the earth. And Cain said unto the Lord, Thy punishment is greater than I can bear. Behold, thou hast driven me out this day from the face of the earth, and from thy face shall I be hid. And I shall be a fugitive and a vagabond in the earth. And it shall come to pass that everyone that findeth me shall slay me. And the Lord said unto him, Therefore, whosoever slayeth Cain, vengeance shall be taken on him sevenfold. And the Lord set a mark upon Cain,

Lest any finding him should kill him. Cain went out from the presence of the Lord and dwelt in the land of Nod, on the east of Eden. Cain knew his wife, and she conceived and bare Enoch. And he built a city and called the name of the city after the name of his son, Enoch. And unto Enoch was born Arad, and Arad begat Mahujael. Mahujael begat Methusael, and Methusael begat Lamech. And Lamech took unto him two wives. The name of the one was Adah, and the name of the other was Zillah. And Adah bare Jabal. And he was the father of such as dwell in tents, and of such as have cattle. And his brother's name was Jubal, and he was the father of all such as handle the harp and organ. And Zillah, she also bare Tubal-Cain, an instructor of every artificer in brass and iron, and the sister of Tubal-Cain was Naamah. And Lamech said unto his wives, Adah and Zillah, hear my voice, ye wives of Lamech. Hearken unto my speech, for I have slain a man to my wounding, a young man to my hurt. If Cain shall be avenged sevenfold, truly Lamech 70 and sevenfold. And Adam knew his wife again, and she bare a son, and called his name Seth. For God, said she, hath appointed me another seed instead of Abel, whom Cain slew. And to Seth, to him also, there was born a son, and he called his name Enos. And then began man to call upon the name of the Lord. Genesis chapter 4. We begin in verse 1 with the reality that Adam and Eve, driven out of Eden, now very mortal, now driven from God's presence in Eden, but with the promise of a Savior, and with a prophetic picture of the work of the Savior. When God killed and God gave them coats of skins, they were introduced to the concept of substitutionary atonement. They know this. We can be confident that they passed this on to their sons. Now we have the story of two of their sons. They're not the only two children that they had. They had many throughout the centuries of their living, and they lived for centuries, as did everybody before the environmental changes in the world that were the result of the flood and the judgment of God in the days of Noah. On the other side of the flood, human longevity was drastically shortened, clearly indicating that the environment had changed, environmental changes, like a different atmosphere, a different oxygen level, a different barometric pressure, even a different amount of destructive light coming from the sun, perforating all of us, aging us rapidly. Personally, I think it's a good thing. I'm glad, though I am aging, I don't have

three or four or five more hundred years to do on this planet, in this world. I'm grateful that we get less than a century now and we go be with the Lord. Oh, we have the option to go be with the Lord. Adam and Eve were fruitful. They're the first people. They had many children. And the world had a significant population. Even the most conservative estimates about, you know, how frequently they could reproduce, even the most conservative reproduction rates mean that by the time of Noah, the world was potentially filled with billions of people. Now, there are other people. We read that in this chapter. Cain is concerned that everybody is going to kill him that finds him. So God marked him. But there are two sons that are significant for us, and they're significant because they provide a contrast. They, truthfully, are represented here today. In this room, every one of us are either Cain in our thinking or Abel. We are either following Cain, or the whole human race is divided. We're either following Cain or we're following Abel. What do I mean by that? Well, let me explain. First, let me just point out to you, verse 1 says, Adam knew Eve, his wife. That is the absolute classiest, purest way to speak of a sexual union. The way the scripture speaks. He knew his wife. And knowing her in the most intimate way that people can know one another, and life can

only two kinds of people that God acknowledges, single people and married people. There aren't any in-betweens. There is nobody almost married that has the benefits of a wife or a husband. The world, secular culture, has created all kinds of in-betweens where you dare to claim the benefits of marriage without the responsibility of marriage. I want to say to you, God doesn't acknowledge that at all. There's no in-between. If you're a boy friend, you ain't nothing. You have none of the benefits of a wife. You can't be getting to know her, as it were. The process of discovering who it is that you're going to marry should not involve you giving your body or test driving somebody else's. Just thought I'd mention this on the way passing through. There's only two kinds of people, married people and single people. There's no in-between. And there's always some goofy dude, every time I lay this out, go, how am I going to get to know her? We're trying to keep you from getting to know her. That's the objective here. And I'll say to that guy, I know you. We didn't date. You know me. The deepest level of knowing someone belongs within the covenant of marriage. So don't be test driving lips. Don't be test driving any human hearts. Humans aren't for test driving. Visit, fellowship, you can talk, you can communicate, you can watch somebody's lifestyle, you can talk to them about what they think. You don't need to involve your hands and your lips or other parts. Moving on. I'd remind you that this is the kingdom of God. This is not, we're not like the rest of the world. So life came under their union. First son, they named him Cain. Then his brother comes along, his name is Abel. And then you have the contrasting statements about them. Abel was a keeper of sheep, but Cain was a tiller of the ground. Keeper of sheep versus a tiller of ground. They choose different lifestyles. Now, typically speaking, when we hear the names Cain and Abel, we, all of us, have a tendency to think Cain, bad. Abel, good. Let me just point out to you, the only one good in the story ever is God himself. He's good. Everybody else is varying degrees of bad. And you may have a mental picture that is absolutely wrong when it comes to Abel. Abel's not good. Only God is. Abel is a sinner, just like Cain. But there's a difference between Cain and Abel. And the difference we find elaborated on in Hebrews chapter 11. You ought to look at it so you can see it yourself in your own Bible. Look at what is written in Hebrews chapter 11 about Cain and Abel. Now, Abel is mentioned specifically. Hebrews chapter 11, verse 1 says, now, faith is the substance of things hoped for, the evidence of things not seen. For by it the elders obtained a good report. Well, elders, what's he talking about? He's talking about all these people we're introduced to from our past that came to God by faith. The elders, starting with Abel. Through faith, verse 3, Hebrews 11, 3, through faith we understand that the worlds were framed by the word of God so that things which are seen were not made of things which do appear. Look at this, verse 4. By faith Abel offered unto God a more excellent sacrifice than Cain. Better translated, a more acceptable sacrifice than Cain. By which he obtained witness that he was righteous, God testifying of his gifts, and by it he being dead yet speaketh. Abel, who is dead, is still talking to us? Yeah, he's talking by his gift. What was his gift? The blood of an innocent victim. The blood of the Lamb. What was that all about? It's all about Christ. It's all about Christ. Abel was expressing faith in Christ. Faith in the one. I'm going to tell you again. God introduced Adam, Abel's father, to the promise of the one who would come, conceived of a virgin, who would suffer to conquer, but he would crush the head of that serpent. He introduced him to the promise of the one. He showed him a prophecy of how the one would save us when he killed and clothed Adam and Eve. We have to be confident that Adam passed that information on to his sons. They

clearly know what God expects. Not only that, we discover reading Genesis chapter 4 that God still speaks, that God still interacts. He interacts with humanity. He interacts with Cain. We have the whole account of the exchange he has with Cain. We don't have a single word from Abel. We don't have a single quote in Genesis chapter 4, but Abel is still speaking. And how's he speaking? By the sacrifice that he brought. His gift speaks. Do you understand what made the difference between his gift and Cain's gift? Hebrews 11, 4 says, it was faith. Faith is what made the difference. Now, what does that mean? Well, you can't call Cain an atheist. He knows that there's a God. He has interaction with God. He knows God exists. He's not an atheist. He's not even an agnostic. What he is a religious person who acknowledges the existence of God but does not trust God. Faith is better understood as trust. Cain knows there's a God, but he does not trust God. Instead, pridefully, he insists that God accepts his terms. Does Cain know what the terms of God are, that God has chosen that he would only be approached through the blood of a sacrifice? Does he know that? Yes, he does. Because we have the record here that God had respect unto Cain, unto Abel's offering, and to him as a person, and he had not respect unto Cain in his offering. Exactly how did that play out? We don't know. Scripture doesn't tell us. Was there fire came and consumed Abel's offering? Fire from heaven? No idea. How do they know? How do they know that God had respect unto Abel's? I don't know. Maybe it was something like that. And the fire didn't come to consume Cain's. I don't know. But what I do know is that God comes and sees Cain angry. Verse 5 says Cain was very wroth and his countenance fell. Who is he mad at? He's mad at God. He has presumed to have the right to be angry at God for not accepting his terms, for not accepting his best. He's got a notion that he's going to meet God on his, Cain's terms. God doesn't accept his terms, and he's mad about it. There's two guys in the New Testament that we're

Listen to this. Luke 18, verse 9 says, he spake this parable unto certain which trusted in themselves that they were righteous and despised others. There were certain who trusted in themselves that they were righteous. And they looked down on everybody else. So the Lord said, hey, I got a parable for you about that. Verse 10, two men went up into the temple to pray. That's what our Lord says. One a Pharisee and the other a publican. Well, maybe you're new to the Bible. You don't know exactly what a Pharisee is or a publican. Let me tell you. A Pharisee was kind of a religious club, a religious sect, kind of a spiritual fraternity. And the Pharisees were the rule keepers. They were the goody two-shoes of their day. They wanted to be an example to everybody. They considered themselves the moral examples that everybody ought to follow. But all of their squeaky cleanness was only on the outside, and on the inside they were seriously cruddy. The Lord Jesus indicted them, 23rd chapter of Matthew. He said, warned you scribes and Pharisees, you hypocrites. You're like whitewashed tombs. You're like whitewashed sepulchres, which on the outside are clean, beautiful, but on the inside, full of rot. They were hypocrites. They were fakers. They looked good on the outside. Oh, they had all kinds of gross stuff on the inside. And among the grossest things that people can have is pride. Nasty, stinking pride and vanity. And they thought that they were better than everybody. They'd make a big show if they passed by a prostitute. They would draw up their robe like a barrier, like a wall, like a tent. They wouldn't look upon a prostitute because they were so good. So that's who the Pharisees were. Publicans, who are the publicans? Well, those are people in Israel who were considered traitors to their nation because they worked for the Roman government and they collected taxes. They taxed people. So their interaction with filthy Roman, Greco-Roman culture and filthy money, publicans had a reputation for just having money and spending it on vice. Their parties, their drunkenness, and their lewdness was all well known. Everybody in Israel hated those publicans. Well, so here the Lord Jesus said, two men went up to the temple to pray. They went up there to talk to God. One a Pharisee, the other a publican. The Pharisee stood and prayed thus with himself, God, I thank thee that I am not as other men are, extortioners, unjust, adulterers, or even as this publican. I fast twice in a week, and I give tithes of all that I possess. Isn't that gross? The Pharisee spends his time praying about how awesome he is. God, I thank you that I am so good. I thank you. I'll give you the credit that I'm not like other men. I'm not an extortioner. I'm not unjust. I'm not like an adulterer. And I'm not like that publican. He's comparing himself to his fellow humans instead of comparing himself to God. Because if you compare yourself to God, you'd be like the publican. The publican, verse 13, standing afar off, would not lift so much his eyes unto heaven, but smote upon his breast, saying, God, be merciful to me, a sinner. Words of the Son of God right here in verse 14. I tell you, this man went down to his house justified rather than the other. For everyone that exalted himself shall be abased, and he that humbleth himself shall be exalted. I'm telling you, ladies and gentlemen, Cain and Abel are those two guys. Cain and Abel are those two guys. Two guys who attempt to connect with God. One who grosses God out because of his pride, the other because of his contrition and brokenness and his faith, he's accepted. How about the possibility that Cain was not really, really a good guy? Abel. How about the possibility that Abel was not, as you think, his whole life, a very moral man? How about the possibility that Abel also was guilty of great wickedness?
It's possible because the words we

7 Genesis 4, 3 says, and in process of time it came to pass that Cain and Abel make an offering. In the process of time. There's a whole story that was lived before that. There's a whole story that we don't know, that we don't have the benefit of, but you know what? The possibility that Abel had failed miserably. The possibility that Abel was also guilty of sin. There is some reason why Abel recognizes that his best is not going to be good enough, whereas Cain does not. You know what's possible? It's possible that Cain was the one who was the moral rule keeper and was really good, and that's the reason why he thought he was good enough to just be right with God on his own merit. And he would disregard the terms of God and just bring produce. It's not that that's not a good offering. You can offer anything to God, but it's not a sin offering. It's a difference. Even when God gives the law through Moses, there would be like grain offerings that would express gratitude to God, but that's not a sin offering. When we're coming to God acknowledging our sin can only be forgiven through substitutionary atonement. Who knows what happened before verse 3 begins, and in the process of time it came to pass. You don't want to ask us, you might ask.

0: begins, and in the process of time, it came to pass. You know what else, guys? You might actually have that other story our Lord Jesus taught in Luke chapter 15. But a certain man, he had two sons. Remember that story? We always call it the story of the prodigal son. No, it's a certain man had two sons. Just like Adam had two sons. A certain man had two sons, and it was the younger that came to his father and said, I want my inheritance. His father gave it to him. He took his inheritance and he went off to a far country and he lived wastefully. He spent it on vice, and the next thing you know, he's broke. And then in that far off country he went to, a famine hit, the economy crashed, and now nobody gave him anything. No one gave him anything. He finally found work feeding pigs, the most unclean animal that you could think of. And everybody who first heard that story, the original audience, the Jewish audience, all went, oh, no. Yeah, he's feeding pigs, feeding swine. And when he got to the place where he's looking at what he's throwing to the pigs, going, I would eat this, but he's giving it to the pigs. That's when he came to his senses. He went, what is wrong with me? The people that work for my father have food enough to share. And here I am perishing with hunger. I know what I'm going to do. I'm going to go to my father. And I'm going to say to him, Father, I've sinned against heaven. And in your sight, I'm not worthy to be your son, but would you hire me? Would you please just give me a job? He rehearsed that all the way on his journey. When he was still a long ways off, his father saw him coming, probably because he'd been looking for him every day. His father saw him coming, and when he saw him, he ran to him, threw his arms on him, and just started kissing him, celebrating. And the son goes, wait, listen, I've sinned against heaven. I've sinned in your sight, too. I'm not worthy to be your son. I'm here for a job. His father wouldn't hear any of it. He just instantly restored him back to the family, called for a new ring for his hand. That was key to everything, key to the house. That's how you sign checks. Give him a new ring, new clothes, new robe, new shoes. Kill the cow because it's time to barbecue and party.
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0: Are you frustrated today because you're not seeing change in your life? Maybe you're giving it all you've got and still nothing is happening. Pastor Bob Hoekstra says we desperately need the Holy Spirit for life and growth.
1: He's the life source. We're not. We're always the recipients. And to grow in that life and be stronger in that life and maturing in that life and fruitful and effective in living that life, we need the work of the Holy Spirit all along the way. We need the Holy Spirit as much today to live this new life in Christ as we needed the Holy Spirit's work when we were seeking new birth by the Spirit through faith in Jesus Christ.

0: Are you going to walk according to your flesh or walk according to the Spirit? If you go the route of your flesh, that'll profit nothing. But if you walk by the Spirit, you'll have life and victory. Today on Living in Christ, we return to Bob Hoekstra's series, Growing in the Grace of God. Here in part four, we're connecting the dots between the Holy Spirit and the grace of God at work in our lives. Let's see together how the Spirit supplies the grace of God for our lives in service of God. We begin with this verse in Ephesians.
1: Ephesians 1:7. In Him, in Christ, we have redemption through His blood, the forgiveness of sins, according to the riches of His grace. So, the new covenant, the shedding of Christ's blood to purchase a new arrangement between God and man, this is about the richness of God's grace. The new covenant, it's a new covenant of grace. Now, in 2 Corinthians 3, when the new covenant is spoken of, watch the language. 2 Corinthians 3:5-6. Not that we are sufficient of ourselves to think of anything as being from ourselves, but our sufficiency is from God, who also made us sufficient as servants, ministers of the new covenant. There it is, the new covenant. Then the new covenant is described a little bit in its essence. Not of the letter, but of the Spirit. That's our subject today. The new covenant is not rules and regulations and procedures to follow by our own best effort and ingenuity. That's not the way it works. It's not of the letter, but it's of the Spirit. How important is that? The letter kills, but the Spirit gives life. The letter kills, but the Spirit gives life. So, here, the Holy Spirit is linked to the new covenant. The new covenant is a Holy Spirit covenant. And we're looking today at the Holy Spirit and the grace of God. The new covenant is lived out day by day in humble dependence upon the Holy Spirit to be supplying the sufficiency of the grace of God for our daily life and service. So all of that sort of introductory to the subject, the connection between the Holy Spirit at work in our lives and the grace of God at work in our lives. There's a total connection. When the Holy Spirit's working in our lives, it is the grace of God that He's pouring out upon us as a life-giving, life-shaping, life-changing resource from heaven. By the grace of God, everyone must receive spiritual life by the work of the Holy Spirit, both initially in new birth and then continually, day by day, in growth and service. Of course, a great place to see those summary truths connected are in John chapter 3, verses 5 and 6. Jesus answered, that is, Nicodemus' questions, answered, "Most assuredly I say to you, unless one is born of water and the Spirit, he cannot enter the kingdom of God. That which is born of the flesh is flesh, and that which is born of the Spirit is spirit." Here is a contrast between natural birth and natural resources and supernatural birth and supernatural resources. This is a contrast between everyone's common interest into ordinary natural human life and their new birth entrance into supernatural spiritual life. We are given life by the Spirit. Initially, this happens at new birth. People are dead in their trespasses and sins. We were before we came to Christ. Those we're ministering to, if they don't know Jesus, they're dead in their trespasses and sins. They have a human life that's just an existence. They don't have real life. That's only innate to God Himself and can only come from God. So, to enter into the family of God, enter into the promises of God, the work of God, we must be born again by the Spirit of God from above. That which is born of the flesh is flesh. No matter how someone tries to improve themselves,

from just a natural human Adamic life that everyone starts out in. It just remains flesh, whether they educate it or try to reshape it or change it or turn over a new leaf, as people say. God knows that people need a new life, not a new leaf, a new chapter in their book. They need a whole new life. It comes from God alone. Only that which is born of the Spirit, that is the Holy Spirit, is spiritual. Spiritual life must come from God through new birth. But that's just a good reminder of where we stand in this whole issue with God. He's the life source, we're not. We're always the recipients. And to grow in that life and be stronger in that life and maturing in that life and fruitful and effective in living that life, we need the work of the Holy Spirit all along the way. We need the Holy Spirit as much today to live this new life in Christ as we needed the Holy Spirit's work when we were seeking new birth by the Spirit through faith in Jesus Christ. Look at John 6, verse 53. At the end of the verse, Jesus said to his disciples, "You have no life in you." And to whoever was listening on that day, this is a truth to embrace. You have no life in you. People don't innately have life. As mentioned, they must get it from God. Look at verse 63. It is the Spirit who gives life. The flesh profits nothing. So that's where people are. People don't innately, naturally have life. They have to get it elsewhere. Where do they go? It's the Spirit who gives life. The flesh profits nothing. What an indictment of the flesh. That is natural human life, natural human resource. What an indictment. The flesh profits nothing. You know, you can polish the Adamic life, the life that everyone in the unsaved world has, and you can impress people in groups, and you can make it look like this person is so much more advanced than this other person economically or educationally or in status or effectiveness or whatever. But you know, if they're both in Adam and they're both unredeemed, what they're doing spiritually profits nothing. Profits nothing. And by the way, we'll apply this in a minute to Christians. We have a choice every day. Are we going to walk according to the flesh or walk according to the Spirit? Well, let's not forget this verse. The flesh profits nothing. This is not just a style preference. Well, I like to minister with this style, he with that style. Listen, forget style. Let's talk about substance and source. Sure, ministries can look different and have a different tone and all of that. That's fine. But there are not two options on source, on where it all comes from. It has to come from the Lord, and it has to be a fresh touch of the Spirit of God to be effective in day-by-day walk in ministry. Initially and continually, day-by-day, the spiritual life we need must be supplied by the Holy Spirit. Must be, non-optional. Therefore, it is vital for us to be walking according to the Spirit. And indeed, that's our next heading, walking according to the Spirit. Galatians chapter 5. Oh, this is a powerful chapter, Galatians 5. On life in the Spirit. Verse 16, I say then, walk in the Spirit, and you shall not fulfill the lust of the flesh. The lust of the flesh, the cravings of fallen humanity, the base desires of just humanity in general without God present and at work in their lives. How do you avoid fulfilling the lust of the flesh? Many have tried many procedures and regimens and vows and promises and commitments to God and monastery life and seclusion. On and on the attempts have gone. Here's God's way to not fulfill the lust of the flesh. Live by a different resource.

0: Walk in the Spirit. Result, you shall not fulfill the lust of the flesh.
1: That's the pathway to victory. Walking according to the Spirit rather than by our flesh. That'll about do it for today's Living in Christ. Pastor Bob Hoekstra has much more to say about the grace of God, but we'll need to save that for next time. 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And if you'd like a copy of today's message or the entire Growing in the Grace of God series, please call 877-600-LICM. 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And we can also send you the book called Day by Day by Grace. Maybe you're looking for a new devotional to go through for 2020. 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May God richly bless you as you live and grow by His grace.

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2: It's time for Enduring Word. Grab your Bible as we study together with David Guzik, author of the Enduring Word Bible Commentary and a teaching pastor at Calvary Chapel, Santa Barbara.
3: The weight could not be found out. This was as it should be. There was no attempt to keep an accurate account of what was given to the service of God. Even Solomon's left hand did not know what his right hand did. There is a tendency in all of us to keep a strict account of what we give to God, but the loftiest form of devotion overleaps such calculation.
2: In our day and age, if you give to your church or a charity, you want to make sure to get a receipt in some form for your taxes. Now, I get it. We all hate paying taxes. Giving to a worthy recipient like the church is a great way to practice generosity while also limiting our tax liability. I'm not saying you need to stop this practice, but on a heart level, Pastor David will challenge us to approach our giving with gratitude and humility. It shouldn't be motivated by tax savings or a desire to earn God's favor. Now here's Pastor David in 2 Chronicles chapter 4 as he begins his message, The Glory of God at the Finished Temple.
3: In our verse-by-verse study through the book of 2 Chronicles, we now come to 2 Chronicles chapters 4 and 5, which will see the display of God's glory at the finished temple. We begin in 2 Chronicles chapter 4, where it starts with a description of the furnishings of the temple. Let's take a look, starting at verse 1 now, 2 Chronicles 4. Moreover, he made a bronze altar. 20 cubits was its length, 20 cubits its width, and 10 cubits its height. This was an altar, a place for sacrifice. The idea behind the Hebrew word for altar is, according to some commentators, essentially a killing place. This was the place of sacrifice, the center for worship and for the service of the priests and the people. J. Barton Payne put it like this. He said, just as in the tabernacle,

tabernacle, the altar, was the first main object to be met as one entered the sanctuary court. It demonstrates that God may be approached only through sacrifices. So as was true for the tabernacle, so it was true for Solomon's temple. When you came through the gates into the courts of the actual temple, not the outer courts, but just the courts of the temple itself, the first thing that the worshiper would see was this large altar, a place of sacrifice. And you could not proceed any further until you had done your business at God's altar. Now, I find it fascinating that under the new covenant, we do not offer bulls or rams or goats, but what we have is a greater altar, a better altar. Hebrews chapter 13, verse 10 puts it like this. We have an altar from which those who serve the tabernacle have no right to eat. You see, our altar, our place of sacrifice, or if you will, our killing place, is the cross, where Jesus died for our sins, and we follow him by dying to self and by living for Jesus. So just as much as the altar, this bronze altar at Solomon's temple, would be sort of a center place for sacrifice and the worship of Israel, so the cross always becomes the center of the life of the believer. This altar that Solomon made, verse 1 says, that it was 20 cubits. Essentially, this altar was about 30 feet or 10 meters square, and it was about twice as large as the altar that was originally built for the tabernacle. Exodus chapter 27, verses 1 and 2 describe the dimensions of that original altar. This one was about twice as big, and it was also raised significantly. Verse 1 says that it was 10 cubits at its height. So again, we're talking about 15 feet or 5 meters high. The altar was higher, and I like what John Trapp said about this, that old Puritan commentator said, that all people might see the burnt offerings and be reminded of their sins and of their Savior, for the ceremonial law was their gospel. So God wanted this place of sacrifice to be prominent in the mind of ancient Israel, just as under the new covenant, the cross of Jesus Christ should be prominent in the mind and the heart of the believer. Now, starting at verse 2 here in chapter 4, we have a description of the washing basins for the temple. Starting now at verse 4. Then he made the sea of cast bronze, 10 cubits from one brim to the other. It was completely round. Its height was 5 cubits, and a line of 30 cubits measured its circumference. And under it was the likeness of oxen, encircling it all around, 10 to a cubit, all the way around the sea. The oxen were cast in 2 rows when it was cast. It stood on 12 oxen, 3 looking towards the north, 3 looking towards the west, 3 looking towards the south, and 3 looking towards the east. The sea was set upon them, and all their back parts pointed inward. It was a hand breadth thick, and its brim was shaped like the brim of a cup, like a lily blossom. It contained 3,000 baths. He also made 10 lavers, and put 5 on the right side and 5 on the left, to wash in them. Such things as they offered for the burnt offerings, they would wash in them. But the sea was for the priests to wash in. This describes what was called, as relates to the tabernacle, the laver, or the laver of washing. This one was so substantially bigger that they called it a sea. Verse 2, then he made the sea of cast bronze, 10 cubits from one brim to another. This huge laver or reservoir for washing was more than 5 meters or 15 meters across, and it was used for the ceremonial washings connected with the priests themselves. Now, the priests were ordered to wash themselves as part of their ceremonial work. Exodus chapter 30, verse 20 indicates that if they did not wash themselves, they would die. And Wiseman explains this in his commentary on 1 Kings relating to this laver that Solomon built. He said that it was used by priests for cleansing their hands and their feet, and perhaps also to supply water to the standing basins for the rinsing of the offerings. It stood, this large reservoir of water, this pool of water, on 12 oxen.
It stood on sculptured oxen. Poole believes that perhaps the water came out of the mouths of the 12 oxen that formed the foundation of the sea. And in its size, it says there in verse 5 that it contained 3,000 baths. Now look, we've run into this a few times, correlating the book of 1st and 2nd Kings with the books of 1st and 2nd Chronicles. And we've noted that sometimes when they list numbers, that they're not the same between 1st and 2nd Kings and 1st and 2nd Chronicles. Here's an example. In chapter 4, verse 5 here of 2nd Chronicles, it says that this laver or this sea contained 3,000 baths. Yet, in 1 Kings chapter 7, verse 26, it is said that it held 2,000 baths. I like what Adam Clark had to say about this, and this is a possible explanation of this. I don't know if I'm sold on it, but it's a possibility. Adam Clark said, since this book was written after the Babylonian captivity, it is very possible that reference is here made to the Babylonian bath, which might have been less than the Jewish measure of the bath. Well, that's an interesting possibility. I mean, after all, these descriptions would have been hundreds of years apart. Kings written at the time that it happened, and Ezra compiling this book after the Babylonian captivity. That's a possible solution to that discrepancy between the two numbers. Verse 6 also tells us that he made 10 lavers. These additional basins were used for washing and cleaning the animal parts in the rituals of sacrifice. Now, in chapter 4, verses 7 and 8, we have a description of the lampstands, the tables, and the bowls. We hear, and he made 10 lampstands of gold according to their design and set them in the temple, 5 on the right side and 5 on the left. He also made 10 tables and placed them in the temple, 5 on the right side and 5 on the left. And he made 100 bowls of gold. The work of the temple required lampstands for light and tables to hold the showbread. That is, that bread that represented the continual fellowship of Israel with God. I think it's interesting that the old tabernacle had one lampstand and one table. The temple fittingly displayed a greater light and a greater dynamic of fellowship with 10 lampstands and 10 bowls. We also read in verse 8 that they made 100 bowls of gold. These sprinkling bowls, I'm reading here a quote from J. Barton Payne, these sprinkling bowls were not particularly associated with the tables, but seem rather to have been used for collecting the blood of the sacrifices, which was then sprinkled about the altar in the temple services of atonement. Again, that's an explanation from J. Barton Payne that I think is helpful for understanding the purpose of these 100 bowls of gold, probably used primarily to receive the sacrificial blood, and then to sprinkle it where it needed to be sprinkled for whatever was appropriate for that particular sacrifice. Now in verses 9 and 10, we have a description of the court of the temple. We read, furthermore, he made the court of the priests and the great court and doors for the court. He overlaid these doors with bronze. He set the sea on the right side toward the southeast. So, there was established here in verse 9 the court of the priests. This was also known as the inner court, the court of the temple that was open only to the priests. As would be later true with the temple in Jesus' day, there was an area in the temple complex, the general temple mount, where anybody could go, man or woman, Jew or Gentile. Then there was an area that was restricted only to Jews. Then there was areas restricted only to male Jews. Then there was an area restricted only to the priests of Israel. Then there was an area that was restricted only to the high priest, and that once a day, that would be the most holy place, the Holy of Holies. So the court of the priests describes the area of the inner court, the court of the temple that was open only to the priest. But then verse 9 mentions also the great court. This was the outer court, the place in the temple precincts that was open to the assembly of Israel as a whole. Chapter 4 continues on, starting at verse 11, to describe the work of Huram from Tyre. The previous chapters in 2 Chronicles told us about this man,

Huram from Tyre, who actually had a Jewish mother and a Gentile father. And this man, Huram, was extremely gifted and sort of the lead designer and craftsman for the furnishings and the constructions of the temple. He was the main architect, if you will, for Solomon's temple. Chapter 4, verse 11 begins like this. Then Huram made the pots and the shovels and the bowls. So Huram finished doing the work that he was to do for King Solomon for the house of God. The two pillars and the bowl-shaped capitals that were on top of the two pillars, the two networks covering the two bowl-shaped capitals which were on top of the pillars, 400 pomegranates for the two networks, two rows of pomegranates for each network to cover the two bowl-shaped capitals that were on the pillars. He also made carts and the lavers on the carts, 1 sea and 12 oxen under it. Also the pots, the shovels, the forks, and all their articles, Huram, his master craftsman, made of burnished bronze for King Solomon for the house of the Lord. In the plain of Jordan, the king had them cast in clay molds between Succoth and Zeredoth. So Huram, this man we're told of in verse 11, he made all these things. Again, this man was half Israelite and half Gentile, and he was the best craftsman around. Solomon hired him to do all this work that is the fine artistic work of the temple, including, verse 11 mentions, the pots and the shovels and the bowls. Now, maybe you're asking yourself, why would they include here a description of the pots and the shovels and the bowls? Well, these articles were of special note for the author of Chronicles, because these were some of the only articles that were recovered and used from the first temple period into the days of the chronicler. Again, we remember that this temple that Solomon built was almost completely destroyed by Nebuchadnezzar and the armies of Babylon. And most of the vessels, the valuable things from that temple were taken away and lost to history. The Ark of the Covenant that existed in the days of Solomon's temple is lost to history. We don't know where it is. But some of the shovels and some of the bowls were recovered. And you can imagine how special it was for them to have some of the original shovels and bowls used in the sacrificial work, you know, to sort of scoop up ashes or cast this someplace else or hold blood and sprinkle it, some of those same things that were built back in the days of Solomon. Like what Martin Selman says in his commentary, he says, the emphasis on the temple vessels, as well as the association between tent and temple, underlines the continuity represented by the temple. The return of the temple vessels to the second temple was one of the chief signs that the post-exilic Israel remained a worshiping community of covenant people. So here, starting now at verse 18 of chapter 4, we have sort of a summary for the furnishings of the temple. This will take us to the end of chapter 4, that is verse 22. Now we begin here at verse 18. And Solomon had all these articles made in such abundance that the weight of the bronze was not determined. Thus Solomon had all the furnishings made for the house of God: the altar of gold and the temples on which was the showbread, the lampstands with their lamps of pure gold to burn in the prescribed manner in the front of the inner sanctuary, with the flowers and the lamps and the wick trimmers of gold, of purest gold, the trimmers, the bowls, the ladles,

of the sanctuary, the inner doors to the most holy place, and the doors of the main hall of the temple were gold. When we think about this description of the luxury and the materials used in the building of the temple, we're just sort of staggered. Verse 18 gives such a staggering description where it says, such abundance that the weight of the bronze was not determined. They used so much fine bronze in the construction of the temple, they couldn't determine it. I like what F.B. Meyer made as sort of a spiritual application of this, that the weight of the bronze was not determined. He says, quote, the weight could not be found out. This was as it should be. There was no attempt to keep an accurate account of what was given to the service of God. Even Solomon's left hand did not know what his right hand did. There is a tendency in all of us to keep a strict account of what we give to God, but the loftiest form of devotion overleaps Schutt's calculation. I like that idea of F.B. Meyer, thinking that when we're giving to God, maybe we shouldn't keep such careful track of everything that we give to Him. Oh, look, I know people do that for accounting purposes. They do it for tax purposes. But there is something wonderful in just giving without keeping such careful count because your heart is so generous to the Lord. We also see here in verse 21 that many things were decorated with the flowers and the lamps. This is just sort of to give things a way that gives great attention to the beauty and the glory of God's creation, without using human depictions, which were avoided under the Jewish mind because they were not to depict God in any way. All this leads us into 2 Chronicles chapter 5, which speaks of the finished temple. And by the end of the chapter, the glory that comes to the finished temple. Let's look here, 2 Chronicles chapter 5, verse 1. So all the work that Solomon had done for the house of the Lord was finished. And Solomon brought in the things which his father David had dedicated, the silver and the gold and all the furnishings, and he put them in the treasuries of the house of God. This was the great achievement of Solomon's life, completing the temple that his father originally envisioned and prepared for and planned and raised the money for and organized and staffed. Solomon was the one to actually build it. Solomon began this ambitious project shortly after he came to the throne. And now, by chapter 5, verse 1, it was finished. We can only imagine how satisfied Solomon must have felt to have finished the construction of the temple. And when he did, verse 1 tells us that he brought in the things which his father David had dedicated. This reminds us again of how much David did for the temple. He designed, made, and even dedicated some of the furnishings of the temple before Solomon ever built it. Now, starting at verse 2, I'm going to read through verse 5 that speaks of the furniture of the temple being brought in before the assembled nation. So, starting now at verse 2 of chapter 5. Now Solomon assembled the elders of Israel and all the heads of the tribes, the chief fathers of the children of Israel in Jerusalem, that they might bring the Ark of the Covenant of the Lord up from the city of David, which is Zion. Therefore all the men of Israel assembled with the king at the feast, which was in the seventh month. So all the elders of Israel came, and the Levites took up the Ark. Then they brought up the Ark, the tabernacle of meeting, and all the holy furnishings that were in the tabernacle, the priests and the Levites brought them up. This was now the official installation of the Ark of the Covenant into the temple. This was an extremely important occasion. Therefore, verse 2 tells us that Solomon assembled the elders of Israel and all the heads of the tribes. Solomon wanted representatives of the entire kingdom to have a part in this memorable event. And they did it, verse 5, properly. Verse 5 says, the priests and the Levites brought them up. You see, this properly respected the pattern God had designated back in the law of Moses. Solomon wanted representatives of the entire kingdom to witness the event,
but not

0: to do it at the expense of obedience to God's command. In other words, he didn't say, well, let's have representatives of all the tribes carry the Ark of the Covenant into the new temple. No, that's not how God said to do it. God said to do it in the way that the Ark of the Covenant should only be carried by priests and Levites. So Solomon wanted everybody to participate, but he still wanted to do it in complete obedience to God's command. Now, starting at verse 6, the ark is going to come into the most holy place of the temple. Check this out, starting now at verse 6 of chapter 5. Also, King Solomon and all the congregation of Israel who were assembled with him before the ark were sacrificing sheep and oxen that could not be counted or numbered for multitude. Then the priests brought in the Ark of the Covenant of the Lord to its place, into the inner sanctuary of the temple, to the most holy place under the wings of the cherubim. For the cherubim spread their wings over the place of the Ark, and the cherubim overshadowed the Ark and its poles. And the poles extended so that the ends of the poles of the Ark could be seen from the holy place in front of the inner sanctuary. But they could not be seen from outside, and they are there to this day. Nothing was in the ark except the two tablets which Moses put there at Horeb, when the Lord made a covenant with the children of Israel when they had come out of Egypt. So can you picture this scene? First of all, there's an immense amount of sacrifice happening. Verse 6 says that they were sacrificing sheep and oxen that could not be counted or numbered for multitude. You could say that Solomon went over the top in his effort to honor and praise God on this great day. Next, verse 7 says that the priests brought in the Ark of the Covenant of the Lord. You could say that this temple wasn't open for business until the Ark of the Covenant was set in the most holy place. Of all the furnishings for the temple, the bronze altar, the laver, the sea for washing, the lampstands, the tables for showbread, the altar of incense, all of those things were not as important as the Ark of the Covenant of the Lord.
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0: Hi, everyone. I'm David Guzik, and I've written a short devotional that takes you chapter by chapter through the book of Exodus. If you're like me, sometimes you benefit a lot from taking a look at a verse or two from the Bible and seeing what it means and how it can give you some spiritual food for the day. 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I think God might use this devotional, Free and Clear, that I've written to help you along the way.
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0: Welcome to The Word Made Plain with Senior Pastor Tony Clark of Calvary Chapel Newport News in Virginia. Currently, Pastor Tony is teaching a study in the book of Psalms. 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
1: I said, I wonder if it's the same Hebrew word that's used in verse 18, open up my eyes that I may behold wondrous things from your law. I said, I wonder if it's the same Hebrew word here. And I did all that running around. And it is the same Hebrew word. Pala is a Hebrew word. And it means surpassing and extraordinary. We talked about it when we were in verse 18. But it's the same Hebrew word that's used here. And verse 28, look at what it says there. It says, my soul melts from heaviness. Strengthen me according to your word. The psalmist is saying, Lord, my soul is shrinking. It's shrinking. It's melting away, which is what the Hebrew word dalef means. However, a definition I love from dalef, it has a few definitions. It means drip. You're like, okay, drip. But it speaks of the dripping or the dropping of tears. And he said, you know, he said that my heart is dripping as if I'm crying tears. My heart is crying tears here. And I wonder, have you been here before where your soul melts with grief over where you are spiritually? You look at your life spiritually and your soul cries. It weeps. That's the Hebrew word, dalef. Has your soul ever wept in need to be revived? He goes on to say, strengthen me according to your word. So when you find yourself in this condition, dive back into God's word. Come and hear God's word being taught collectively at church. Pick back up the word of God and start reading it. And especially above all else, start obeying it. I tell people all the time, the quickest way to grow is to read God's word and seek to obey what you read.

Easier said than done. That's the quickest way to grow. You pick up God's word, read it, and seek to obey it. Ask God to help you to obey it. And God will begin to revive your soul once again. Look at verses 29 and 30. It says, remove from me the way of lying and grant me your law graciously. I have chosen the way of truth. Your judgments I have laid before you. Now, the psalmist understood the temptation to lie in verse 29, a lie about his spiritual condition. We can lie to ourselves about where we are spiritually. Proverbs 20 and verse 6 says, each man will proclaim his own goodness. Everybody think they're better off than what they are. So the psalmist understood the temptation to lie and not be truthful about where he is spiritually with God. But he prayed and asked the Lord to graciously grant him his law, which is like a mirror to show us our true spiritual condition, to show us where we truly are with the Lord. This is why for folks who stay home and try to do this spiritual walk by themselves, you remember the Bible says every man will proclaim each his own goodness. There's nothing to check you, you know. It's as if they're spiritually saying, who gonna check me, boo? It's like nobody is to check them, you know, and they think that they're right on and got something going. We can easily lie to ourselves. So the word of God is a mirror to show us where we really are spiritually. You know, our world is totally based upon one big fat lie. Did you know that? Every advertisement for every gadget, or promise, especially this one, promise for good health or weight loss is based upon a big fat lie. They say, you know, our supplement company promises to turn the clock back on your health. Every protein powder promises to build muscle and turn the clock back to when you're in your 20s. All lies. That dude called Father Time, that fictitious person, you can't beat that dude. Can't beat that dude. You can try to slow him down, take him a few more rounds than other people have taken him. You can't beat that dude. The whole industry is a big fat lie. And I still buy them. You know why? In hope that someone is finally telling the truth. So I'm a sucker. You know, I got the little stick and the big lollipop came over my head. You know, because I'm hoping somebody is telling the truth. You make all these promises and there's advertisement after advertisement. And I'm just like, okay, I'm going to get that one now. I'm going to get that one. I'm hoping that someone is going to finally tell the truth and maybe allow for me to take Father Time a few more rounds, you know. So it is easy. It's just so easy to just lie like the rest of the world, deceive ourselves in thinking that we're 20 pounds lighter and we're actually 20 pounds heavier. And it's just, you know, so the psalmist prays that God will grant him his law where the truth is found, so he would not fall prey to the lying that so characterizes our world. Just know anything dealing with sales is a big fat lie. Now, you may be in sales here. I don't mean to offend you. It's a big fat lie. Big fat lie. It used to be a time, you know, the company, ding dong, coming out. Okay, all right, I'm selling some towels here, you know. I don't want no towel. I got some towels in there. Oh, yeah, you need to have these towels. These towels are the towels. So instead of, you know, walking away and just say, okay, they don't want them, which color do you want? Now, you see how they shifted it down? They ask you what color. Now, you already say you didn't want it, but now what color? You're like, the blue one, the red one.

0: crazy. Nuts. One big lie. Notice how the psalmist was able to be kept from lying because he said in verse 30, I have chosen the way of truth. So it's a choice. The Hebrew word for chosen is bakar, and it means to prefer or select it from a choice. Now, which one do you prefer, the lie or the truth? A lie can come so easily out of our mouths, but we have to choose to tell the truth. Yes, a lie is a choice as well. But telling a lie seems to just naturally flow from our mouths. We have to fight against lies. You know, it said those cute little kids that you love, you know, them little, when they little babies you love, you know, they just love, they just, you know, a little squishy little face, you wouldn't just sniff on them, you know, that baby smell and all that. The Bible says in Psalm 58:3, they come forth speaking lies. You don't have to tell a kid to lie. Did you take those cookies? No, crumbs all over their mouth. And you don't have to teach that. They come forth speaking lies. Did you hit your brother? No. Then why is he crying? And saying, yeah, hit me. Come forth speaking. It's natural for us. We have to fight to tell the truth. Now, I know you spiritual people, you really think that, you know, you don't have to fight, you know. But for us normal people, we have to fight. Because you can tell a lie, half-truth, exaggeration. Preachers lie all the time. 500 people at the event, and it was 50. I hear them all the time. You know, pastors get together, they just start their line, you know. Yeah, we had 1,500 people at the church on Sunday. And no, you didn't. Had maybe 600. But we lie all the time because we want to try to impress. We don't want people to think less of us. And so we get together and it's just a big lie fest, you know. And I just listen, you know. And I never tell other pastors what is happening here. I never do that because I don't want to come off as if I'm bragging or what. No. And, oh, Pastor, you got to boast in the Lord. Okay, I get you. But I just don't. I always talk about what's happening there, what's happening with their church and that sort of thing. Because, you know, and I just listen to what they have to say because people like to talk about themselves and what they got going on. People don't really care about what you have going on. So if you really want to, you know, have a conversation with someone, just ask them about themselves. They give you a big ear full. So we have to fight to choose to tell the truth because a lie will just slip right out before you know it. All of a sudden, you know, you stop by the store to grab something and, you know, saw an old girlfriend or something. Got to chatting, you know, next thing you know. Remember those days? Yeah. Hey, honey, where you been? Oh, you know, I just stopped at the store. Why did it took you so long? Oh, you know, and then next thing you trying to find, saw old buddy. I bet you did. But you didn't tell her it was old girlfriend. See, so we have to choose to tell the truth. Look at verses 31 and 32. It says, I cling to your testimonies, O Lord. Do not put me to shame. I will run the course of your commandments, for you shall enlarge my heart. Now, in order for the psalmist to choose the way of truth, he said in verse 31, I cling to your testimonies. Now, the Hebrew word for cling is dabak. It is the same Hebrew word used in verse 25, which means to keep close, to cleave, or to be joined to. He used this word the first time to describe how his soul was cleaving to the dust. And he asked the Lord to revive him according to his word. Now he is saying, I am going to be cleaving or keeping close to your testimonies as equally as I was cleaving to the dust. Oh, how I love how this Hebrew word for cling was used to describe. I love this. You dig a little deeper. I love it. The word cling, the Hebrew word, it was used to describe a shipwrecked man clinging to a floating plank in the sea. He is saying there is a sense of desperation that I'm having and demonstrating in this prayer. He didn't want to be ashamed, so he would cling to God's testimonies to keep this from happening. Now, after clinging to the dust in verse 25, he is now running. Well, running where? The course of God's commandments. Now, the Hebrew word for course is derek, and it means journey, it means distance or a pathway. In other words, the psalmist was saying, I am determined to run the journey of your commandments in order for me to cling to the course of your testimonies. And this is the classic definition of revival, to be restored back to life. This man was in the dust of despair, and now he is clinging to and running after God's testimonies and his commandments, like someone taking a journey. He says, I was clinging to the dust in verse 25, and now we see him running, taking a journey through God's commandments. That's the classic definition of revival. He was only able to do this because because God enlarged his heart, the end of verse 32 says. Now, the Hebrew word for enlarge is rekab, and it means to grow wide. It speaks of making room for something. It was a similar thing that Jabez prayed in 1 Chronicles 4 and verse 10 when he said, oh, that you would bless me indeed, and here it is, enlarge my territory, that your hand will be with me, and that you will keep me from evil, that I may not cause pain. And so God granted him what he requested. The same thing happened with the psalmist. This is another classic example of revival. The psalmist saw God enlarge the territory of his heart so he could run the course of God's commandments and ultimately keep God's word, which is the sign of a revival. Obedience to God's word. That's when you know revival has taken hold of your soul. It's when you're back on the path of obedience. Oh, somebody needs to hear that today, because you need to be revived. You know that revival has captured your soul when you see yourself obeying God's word, when you see yourself choosing truth and not lies. That's when you know that God has done it for you. He enlarged your heart for him, enlarged your heart for his word, enlarged your heart. And you're like, yeah, this is great. I can't wait to get to church and his word. I can't wait to read it in the morning. I can't wait. See, that you have been revived. Notice, remember, he started out in verse 25 with his soul in the dust. It just wasn't in the dust. It was clinging to the dust. It spoke of a desperate state that he was in. That now we see him running the course. He's ready to run the course of God's commandments. Whatever God's commandments tell him on his journey, he's about that life and he's about doing it. Let me conclude with this. Now, in this message, Revive Me, God, we saw how the psalmist recognized that he was dry, he was thirsty, and in the dust spiritually. So he cried out to God for him to be revived. I just wonder, is this happening to you? Do you find yourself clinging to the dust? Then it's time to cry out and confess your sin to God. And you will watch him enlarge your heart so you can run the course of his commandments and keep his word. Because without God reviving of our souls, there's no way that we'd be able to keep God's word without God enabling us to keep his word. God has to enable us to keep his. We can't do it. You can't just say, okay, I'm determined. I'm going to get up and I'm going to do it in my own strength. Next thing you know, you wake up late and you know, you run around crazy. You didn't have any time for God's word. And you need to pray, oh God, strengthen me. Strengthen me to get up to get into your word. Because there's so many things to distract. Oh, I got the kids. I got the baby. I got the whatever. I got the husband. I got the job. I got the what? I got the sports. I got the, just forever we got all that stuff. Won't mean jack when we get to heaven. You know, what sport your kid play down there? Nobody's going to care. Who's going to care? Sport. You see him there? The one we were singing holy, holy, holy to? Get off that sport thing. Pick up the second stanza. Holy, holy, holy. We're not going to care. It's about him. That's what it's about. And so there are times we're going to find our little souls clinging to the dust. And that's a time for us to cry out to God to revive us, to restore us spiritually, to restore us. And you know you're restored. You'll be obedient to the word. You'll start loving prayer. You'll start having a desire for the word of God. Can't get enough of you reading. And next thing you know, you couldn't read two verses. Now you're reading the whole chapter and you just go, and just things are different. That's when you know God is reviving you from the inside out. May our families and those closest to us experience the fruit of us being revived. May they see it. May they experience it. Say, so what you been doing? What you on? I'm liking this. Because you're about that God life now. And not about all that other tomfoolery that can take us away from God's word. May we be a church that experienced revival. I've seen revival at our church before. I've seen it. I remember when we were at our old, many of you are here, we're at our old location down the street. And I remember when it was 2013. We were at 4 Sunday morning services. And I remember saying at one time, I said, I looked out at the 4th service. I said, are we going to have to go to a 5th service? I remember saying that. And then drama, tomfoolery kicked in, and then, you know, there was a nosedive. So I've seen it. I've seen revival. I've seen God work. And when we began to pray and being intentional about praying for revival, I saw it again. I saw it happen again. At 2016, oh my goodness, from 2015 to 2016, I was speaking around the country. It was crazy. It was a crazy time. I was speaking all over the place, and it was just, I would come home, have to jump into 4 services, board meeting, staff meeting. I was just like, oh. And I remember December 2016, I took my secretary because already 2017, the first half of it was already filled up. Two or more speaking engagements around the country. I said, please call them back. Call these folks and tell them I'm canceling my whole schedule. I just can't do it. I had nothing left. Can't do it. You always have a reservoir. But when the reservoir was dry, I said, I can't do it. I have nothing left. And then I called our church into a time of prayer. If some of y'all remember that, it was, we just pray on Wednesdays. We just pray. We just needed to pray and praying for God to revive us. I needed the reviving. So I know if I needed it, there were several people that needed it too. And we just prayed and prayed. We was only supposed to pray for the month of January, and it went into February. And it went into March and April. I think I got back to teaching somewhere around May. I think April, May-ish or whatever. And God had to restore, replenish, revive. So I've seen it. I've seen it with my, and for those who have seen revival, you want to see it again. You're not content until you see it again. So let us just begin to pray and pray that God will truly revive us as individuals, revive our families, and revive our church collectively. And then once there's a revival in the church, then there will be an awakening in the community. There's a difference between revival and awakening. Awakening is when the community and the city experience the church being revived. Revive means to bring back to life again. The world never been brought to life. How can you bring them back? No. The church is the one that needs the reviving. And then once we're revived, then the community would experience an awakening as a result of the church being revived. It's a beautiful thing. So we began to pray that God will revive us, that God will bring us back to where he wants us to be. And watch, all of a sudden there will be a hunger for this, a hunger for prayer. There are some of you that used to be prayer warriors, and you've allowed life to kind of come in, and your soul is clinging to the dust. It's time for you to cry out. Before that man even finished this stanza, this little stanza of verses here, he was already revived. God did it, and he can do it in us as well. Let's pray. Lord, thank you. Thank you for your word, Lord. We pray, God, that you will forgive us for anything we have allowed to come into our lives to cause our souls to cling to the dust. And Lord, we just pray that you'll revive us again. Bring us back to life again. Give us a hunger for the word, for prayer, for the teaching of the word. Oh God, get us up out of our lethargy, out of our slothfulness. And Lord, revive our hearts. Lord, we want to experience your revival. And Lord, we want this community, this city, this area, our country to experience an awakening. Oh Lord, I read about the awakenings you have done around this country throughout history. Lord, do it again. Do it again, Lord. But we pray that you do it in us first. And Lord, thank you that you hear our prayers. Work in us, we pray in Jesus' name. Amen.
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4: Oh, my.
3: Barry McGuire, who's here with us. He's the author of a book, Ignite America. He's someone who is leading the nation in the bullseye, is what I call it, which is people living their faith and seeing others

0: come to Jesus. You know, I've talked to, you know, Barry, welcome to the program.
1: Thank you. Thank you.
0: You know,
1: great to be with you, my friend.
0: Oh, I know. And you are my friend too. Very good.
1: We go back how many years? I was trying to think this morning, driving over here. It's been, I don't know, it's got to be 30 years. I don't know. It's been a long time.
0: Yeah, it really has been. I remember I was at a conference, an event, and I'll never forget it. So I was with there. I was registering at the hotel, and some other people were there. They said, "Hey, Brad, you want to join us for dinner? You know, dinner." And I always say yes. I mean, I never pass up a free meal. I mean, that's just how I am.
1: More people to meet.
0: You know, exactly. I thought, you know, of course I'm going to say yes. And for some strange reason, I said, no, that's okay. No, I had nothing planned. But I think that the Lord leads us in, sometimes, and we don't understand.
1: Every moment.
0: And then,
1: every moment when your antenna is up.
0: Yeah.
1: Every moment.
0: And it was so exciting because, you know, they left and there I'm just finishing up registering for the hotel. And then you pop in, you pop up, and somehow we start talking. And I discover that you love to share your faith. And likewise, and we had dinner. And I'll never forget it. Back and forth, we were telling these stories.
1: Immediately.
0: About
1: instant friendship.
0: About evangelizing and what God's doing and the stories we had in the oddest and weirdest ways how God worked.
1: Our backgrounds are so different, but we are so alike. I don't know anybody else in my life that's more closely aligned with me. I mean, I love hanging out
0: likewise.
1: With you and hearing your stories.
0: I know, and there's always new ones.
1: Oh, yeah.
0: There's always new ones. And it's really funny because people, they often see me and they think, you know, Brad, the lawyer, constitutional law attorney.
1: Yeah, they have the stereotype.
0: The stereotype. But really, if they really look at my life, when I'm traveling on the airplane, who I'm talking to in different circumstances, the messaging on Sunday mornings, I've had people tell me, you know, before I heard you speak, I thought of you as the attorney who happens to be a guest speaker. Because, no, you're a preacher. And you happen to have a law degree.
1: Yeah, yeah.
0: And that was the biggest compliment because I love to share Christ.
1: I spoke to an organization a year or so ago, Christian Lawmakers, great organization. Mm. I don't know if you were there, but it was, you know, governors and senators and whatever. And boy, they were on fire. And they had me speak. So I got up, I said, I love being with you and talking with you. I love your heart. But I must tell you, you're not Christian lawmakers. And they are like, what? I got their attention. I said, hear me, you're not Christian lawmakers. I got all their attention. I had everybody's attention real fast. Okay, I said, being Christian is not an adjective. You're not, I'm a lawmaker, oh, I'm a Christian lawmaker. You're a Christian. And you're called into one of the darkest places in Washington, one of the darkest places on the planet.
0: Oh, yeah.
1: And while you may be fighting issues and the people on those sides of those issues vehemently, strongly, for the Lord, the fact of the matter is the people on the other side of those issues are lost.
0: Right.
1: And God loves them as much as he loves you. So it separates the sin from the sinner. You want to fight for the issues. But more importantly, your highest calling is to reach them, because when you reach them, God will take the scales off their eyes. Satan puts scales on so they see evil is good. That's what's wrong.
0: Yeah.
1: And when God solves that, all of a sudden they'll be on your side of those issues. You won't keep fighting for the rest of your lives. They'll be on your side. And more importantly, they'll be on their way to heaven. And that's more important than anything else.
0: That's right.
1: When we die, it's not even going to matter if we're American or Russian or Chinese. It's only going to be, do we know the Lord as our Savior? And then how many people have we taken with us? You know, how many are here in heaven because of our influence? That's the only thing that matters. Eternally, there's nothing else we can do today, you and I, that has any eternal value except leading people to Jesus.
0: What you said is very significant. Say that again, that what you just said. So there's nothing with eternal value.
1: There's nothing I do today, not one thing any of us do today, that has anything to do with eternity except when it leads people to Jesus. Now, it may not be specific. It may be a domino effect or whatever, but when your eye is, for instance, God took my business from nothing. We had zero market share. We were doing $600,000 a year. I was third generation leader of McGuire's, okay?
0: Car wax. Yeah.
1: And we're buffing cars. I was really good. Nobody's better than me. I know how to buff a car and color sand and do all that.
0: Wow.
1: Okay.
0: So you can teach me some things. I don't know.
1: God told me to go retail. I said, I don't know anything about retail, but I felt it very strongly.

0: or we should go retail. And I said, well, God, my favorite scripture coming out of college is Proverbs 3:5. And it is saying to me, trust you with my whole heart and don't depend on my own understanding, and all my ways acknowledge you and you direct my path.
1: Mm-hmm.
0: Well, that works for me is I don't have any understanding. I don't have a clue, anything about retail. So I'm just going to follow your lead. That was 50 years ago. Now we're the number one selling car wax in the world.
1: Oh, yeah. Everyone knows McGuire
0: and
1: Car Wax.
0: Why did that happen? Because he loves shiny cars? I don't think so. Because I'm bright? Because I'm the ultimate mark? No, don't think so. By far, you know. It's because I use my business as my platform, as my pulpit, to share the Lord. So the larger my business got, the more influence I had, the more influence I had to lead people to Jesus. And that's been my goal the whole way. And the more I've spent my focus on that and not on my business, I mean, I worked 50-hour my weeks for 30, 40 years. I mean, I worked in the business, but I use it always, always, in right. every sales presentation, in every board meeting, and everywhere I'm at, you know, you work God into the in the presentation.
1: Yeah.
0: And when you do that, you're living for God's purpose. And in Romans 8:28, I love the scripture. He says, I'll make everything in your life work together for good.
1: Mm-hmm.
0: Folks, he'll make everything. He promises you. We run over this scripture so easily. We all know it.
1: Yeah.
0: But we don't. Do you understand he's actually promising you that he'll make everything in your life work together for good if you do two things? It's just like when they asked him, teacher, what's the most important thing to do? And he said, love me and love your neighbor as myself. It's the very same thing when he says, love me and live for my purpose. His purpose is to seek and save the lost. So when we live our lives not to sell car wax, Not to win the tennis match, not to win the argument in public policy, whatever. When we live our lives to seek and save the lost, in our ministry, we've modeled it down to move everybody every day closer to Jesus. Everybody, from your wife or husband in the morning, right on through the day, you move everybody. Then you live in this promise.
1: Yeah,
0: and that's the end of fear.
1: Yeah.
0: And with 75% of all Christians living in fear right now, it ends fear effortlessly.
1: Yeah.
0: Forget about even praying about your problems. Start praying for people to get into heaven. He takes care of the rest. I mean, you live this. That's why you have that smile on your, why we both have smiles. Why did you're so happy every day? Nothing ever go wrong for you? Yeah.
1: Oh, yeah.
0: It goes wrong. Happiness goes up and down, but our joy.
1: And that's the key. The word was joy. This last Sunday, I was guest preaching at Calvary Chapel in Tri-Cities in Washington State. It was awesome. I had two services. Hands went up to receive Jesus at the end of the sermon, which is my greatest joy. But one thing I pointed out to him is I gave him an analogy. I said, I think it's really well said. I said, I picture a football game and your team is on, it's the Super Bowl of all Super Bowls. It's fourth down. Fourth quarter, you're 5 points behind. You're right there at the 5-yard line, about to score a touchdown. This is the last play of the game, 5 seconds. This is it.
0: No.
1: And the coach goes timeout, and he turns and he points to you, and he says, "You, put on the pads, put on the helmet. I want you to go out there to be on the team for the last play of the game." You'd say, "What? No, I wet my pants probably. No, I'm in it. No." I broke my thumb in seventh grade on flag football in the first play, literally.
0: We have every excuse.
1: Yeah, no.
0: That's the whole thing.
1: Yeah, exactly. And then the coach says a big smile on his face. He goes, you don't understand. He says, I already know the score. I already know we're going to win. I just want to give you the opportunity to be on the field and experience the joy that comes with obedience.
0: Oh.
1: And that was the part of the messaging was that when we think we're playing it safe, like I'm preaching out of Esther chapter 4, you know, and for such a time as this, when we think we're playing it safe, we're not playing it safe. That's we're right. denying ourselves the full joy that comes when we know we're being obedient to the call of God, which includes sharing the gospel and the good news of Christ. And then I told him, I said, think of the last time you shared your faith with someone, the gospel with someone. It may have been a long time ago. How did you feel when you did that? Every single time God blesses us with the joy that comes with obedience.
0: That's the whole point, because sharing our faith, he really wants us to share our faith for us. He doesn't love us to use us. He does use us, and he wants to evangelize the world. But his interest in us is 100% on us. He focuses on us. And Isaiah 43:10, I love the scripture, Isaiah 43:10. All the other scriptures say go, go, go, from Genesis to Revelations. Isaiah 43:10, it says succinctly, thus saith the Lord, I appoint you as my witness. Ready for the punchline? I would say so that they'll believe. That's what I would say.
1: Right.
0: He didn't say that. Thus saith the Lord, I appoint you as my witness so that you will believe.
1: Yeah.
0: Because when you have that experience of knowing God is using you at that moment and speaking through you and giving you the words to say.
1: That's right. Which
0: and life is being changed. There's nothing in the world like that. That's intimacy with God.
1: Yeah.
0: He's and because your faith explodes.
1: Yeah. It's because he loves us and wants to experience us. In Esther chapter 4.
0: Do I dare say?
1: Oh, yeah.
0: It'll ignite your life. That's why I wrote this book.
1: No, okay. Let's highlight this. This book, Ignite Your Life. And you have another one here.
0: Yeah. And that's a devotional.
1: Devotional.
0: Your daily nudge to keep your life. We have
1: before
0: to say,
1: we forget.
0: Follow the nudge. Yeah. This is flying off. Follow the nudge. Live in the fog.
1: Yeah.
0: Okay. The nudge. We all get the nudge. You all get the nudge. I should go speak to somebody. I see somebody depressed. John just got word that he has cancer. I should call him, but I don't know what to say. But I don't have time. Or I wouldn't have the right words. All these excuses.
1: Satan gives them.
0: We actually, on our website, ignitedamerica.com, have most frequent, we have a whole section, most frequent excuses. And it just blows them all in the water. He didn't say, go ye in the world, all you who have been trained or educated or can quote scripture.
1: Right.
0: Or a good person, or you have the personality. He didn't say anything. He just said, go.
1: Go.
0: So, I mean, we need to focus on why, because he knows when we do that, then we are in the Word and on our knees and living for Him, not out of obligation.
1: Right.
0: It's not legalism. It's pure joy.
1: Yeah.
0: It's joyful.
1: And
0: it ignites your life.
1: it does, folks. We're going to talk some more about some of our stories. Also, how you can be equipped specifically to evangelize and not just change someone else's life, but also change your life as well. We'll return right after this.
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1: Welcome back. And folks, if you'd like to get this information he's been talking about Ignite Your Life and other kind of resources, he has it available on his website, which is igniteamerica.com, igniteamerica.com. You can also catch us on Facebook, Instagram, Twitter, known as X, YouTube. So these are great resources. Check him out. God is moving in exciting ways, and that's why I have him on the show, because I like to highlight people that are really following the Lord and are living for the Lord, and we're seeing great things happen. It can help others as well.
0: So how do we ignite America? I couldn't put it in the whole name, but we're really saying ignite Christians to ignite America, the revival, one person at a time.
1: Yeah, no.
0: That's what it's going to take. We can have the great revival meetings. We just had one on Sunday with all across the country. But the fact of the matter is, all of us are surrounded by people every day that are lost. Like 90% of the people around us are lost. They're lost. And I'm convinced that the opposite of Christian love is not hate. It's just apathy.
1: Yes.
0: We walk through people that are all around us. Everywhere. People are lost. And we're so busy focusing on our Bible study or our work or whatever, on our phones, and not really. If you just stop and look around, if you just start smiling, put the phone away and start smiling at people, everybody wants to talk.
1: Yeah.
0: And when you talk to them, it immediately engages people. Then it's just amazing how fast you can get into a spiritual conversation.
1: Yeah.
0: Because everybody is lost, and they know they're lost. And they're trying to figure out things, I think, particularly because of Charlie Kirk and his passing, the tragedy of that. And he was a good friend of yours and mine.
1: Yes.
0: But the fact of the matter is, the world looks differently now. It's a game changer. And I think it's broadened the interest in God and where is he? And they're all questioning. They're looking for somebody who can tell them. And then we know it. And we just walk. And only 1% of us are sharing our faith.
1: Yeah.
0: The only hope for America is us. They're lost. They're not going to church. You know, how are they going to know unless somebody tells them? Who's going to tell them unless somebody sends them? Well, the churches aren't sending us.
1: Right.
0: So it's up to you and I. We're doing a bit of the sending, right? We're saying, we got to get up there and go.
1: Yeah.
0: And then you find that your whole life is a mission field. When I walk into a car show, I go to Pebble Beach Concours, whatever, the big car shows. Oh, I just a big one on Sunday. It's a mission field opportunity for me, man. I'm just looking at who's the next person, you know?
1: Yeah.
0: And I make sure that everybody I'm with, if it's the operator of the phone for 2 minutes, I'm going to move them closer to Jesus. Just by loving them. And that interrupts them because they think Christians don't have a good perception in the populace.
1: Mm.
0: In fact, most, this is proven, most non-Christians are non-Christians because of Christians.
1: Mm.
0: Most non-Christians are non-Christians because of Christians. They say they're Christians, but then the language, their indulgences, their attitudes, why I'm better than them. And oftentimes they are, as far as being a better person, they're just not redeemed.
1: Yeah.
0: So
1: they often don't know a Christian. A lot of them, if you say, "Well, tell us about a Christian,"
0: yeah,
1: they'll go, "Well, because we're not connecting either."
0: Yeah, play with our statistics, but it's true. Over 75% of America says they're Christian. Only 20% are going to church 3 or 4 times a month. So that's 50% of the population, basically, that are saying they're Christian that really don't even know what it means.
1: Right.
0: In fact, the term evangelical, I don't know what evangelical is anymore. And most of them think they can earn their way to heaven, you know, and most of them believe there's no hell, and most of them think there's, you know, all this stuff. So I just say I'm a follower of Jesus.
1: Yeah, that's the safe way to go.
0: It is. But the masses don't know that, and they see the people that say they're Christian and how they're performing their lives, and that's discouraging. So the point of that whole thing is when you actually are Christian and you're living a right life and you love on people, it's changing people's perception. You don't have to go all the way to the sinner's prayer, all that. Just love on them. I say don't even have as a goal winning them to the Lord. Just move them a little bit closer.
1: Yeah.
0: Love on them. Listen to them.
1: Yeah.
0: And respond to them. If we all start doing that, there's like 30 million of us in this country. If we all start moving everybody every day closer to Jesus, being aware, being open, and being loving and sharing our joy, we'd be a Christian nation in 30 days. I mean, it would not be easy. It would not be any easier. And it costs nothing.
1: Yeah.
0: It's just a change in us. It's up to us.
1: Yeah.
0: We're the problem. We've been silent for 60 years and allowed America to get to this place. And they're not bad people. They're lost because we've allowed them to get lost.
1: Yeah.
0: That's our fault. It's on us.
1: Would you say that most Christians have, say, lost their first love, so to speak?
0: Yeah.
1: That is, maybe they came to Christ in third grade and they'll receive Jesus, our Lord and Savior.
0: Yeah.
1: And then but the relationship is dry.
0: Totally. They're on their way to heaven. But, yeah, the letter to the church at Ephesus in Revelation chapter 2, where he says, he's talking to us, the church. He says, I know you go to church. I know you give sacrificially. I know you know good teaching from bad. But I have this against you. I'm no longer your first love.
1: Yeah.
0: And we see Christians all the time that, you know, and the proof is, I just say to you folks, whatever you talk about is your first love. Whatever you love, whatever you're excited about fills your prayers and fills your conversation. I talk about Karen every day, all day long, as you do. I mean, I love my wife. She's incredible, you know?
1: Yeah.
0: But I talk about the Lord all the time. If you're not doing it, then, and so we fill it with, I talk about my business, my success, my kids, my grandkids.
1: Yeah.
0: You know, what is it that you're just bubbling over talking about all the time?
1: Yeah.
0: If it's anything but God, then it's not that you don't love God. It's just that he's not your first love. And if he's not your first love, chances are you're going to be battered by the world and you're going to be, you're on your way to heaven, but you're not having fun. And you're certainly not helping anybody else get there. As opposed to when you love God, he says, love me with all your heart, mind, and soul. And when you do that, you're going to love your neighbor as yourself. If you love your neighbors yourself, you're going to want them to have their salvation. That's everybody around me. I want.

0: if you're going to want them to have their salvation, that's everybody around me. I'm their salvation is as important as my salvation. So then he says, and I require nothing else of you, right?
1: Right.
0: He says, that's you, just two commandments, and that fulfills all 10. Well, how does that work? Well, I'm not going to be indulging in stuff and using my language and not going to church and doing all the stupid stuff if I'm doing everything I can to get everybody around me close to Jesus. I'm in full-time ministry.
1: Yeah, the love of Christ covers all of that.
0: And so I live my life for him every moment of every day with joy, having so much fun. And then guess what? Because that's living for his purpose, he builds my business. He builds my family. He builds my experiences.

0: in the favor of God. And following up on our book, Ignite Your Life, we brought out this incredible devotional, daily devotional, okay, Live Ignited. The subhead I love, your daily nudge to share your faith. Yeah. And our we mentioned earlier, but
1: so good.
0: Follow the nudge, live in the fog. When you follow the nudge, you have all these excuses again, why not? But when you follow the nudge, every single time, who benefits the most? You do.
1: Yeah. You know, there's so many books out there. I call it self-help books.
0: Oh, yeah.
1: And, you know, how you can, you know, be happy, how you can feel this way, how you can, you know, all these self-help.
0: Oh, five, follow these five precepts.
1: Seven habits of, you know, et cetera. And there's some good wisdom in that stuff. But the main drive, I think, why a lot of people are reading this is so that they can be happy. And they, but the reality is they will not be. Have joy.
0: No. Well, it's back to focusing on self.
1: Exactly.
0: How can I do this so I can be a better person? Forget about yourself. Follow a nudge and you'll live in the fog. You'll live in the favor
1: of God.
0: You'll live in the promise of Romans 8:20, where he says, when you live for me, when you live for my purpose to seek and save the lost, I'll make everything in your life work together for you. That's the end of fear.
1: Yeah.
0: No more fear.
1: Yeah.
0: Oh.
1: It
0: doesn't matter.
1: Nothing.
0: It means joy every day. When Karen and I first got into sharing our faith, it happened this way. We were doing everything we could in young marriage, two little girls, okay? And we were doing everything, volunteering for everything, had no joy. We were dry. And we recognized it. We were biting at each other. We said, something's wrong here.
1: So you were Christians.
0: Yeah, we were Christians.
1: You were going to church.
0: All my life. And my dad was a churchman, and I knew how to do that. So we were volunteering. We're doing it all. We had no joy. Yeah, I looking back now, I think we were trying to earn God's love. And we can't earn God's love. That's a joke. Anyway, we started praying for joy. God, we want joy. That became our number one topic in our prayers. Not 2 weeks later, we were at the 50th anniversary of Santa Ana First Assembly of God. It's now called the Chamber.
1: Yeah, you're absolutely right. And also, I want to let people out there know, in addition to these wonderful resources that Barry's been talking about, on our website, we have a training video for business owners, faith in the workplace, how you can legally evangelize your employees, your customers, your community.
0: This is great.
1: We have a book called Reclaim Your School, How to Legally Evangelize Public Schools. Information about how you can legally evangelize in public places. And by the way, if you have any kickback, contact us. God has given us 37 offices coast to coast to defend you without charge in responding to the call of living your faith and sharing your faith for such a time as this. Barry, we could go on and on.
0: We could.
1: This has been

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0: So folks, just remember, it's our God-given freedoms we're talking about. Now, let's choose to keep them. I'm Brad Dacus, president of the Pacific Justice Institute. 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

0: It is foolish and dangerous to leave the grace of God. So stick close to Jesus, as Pastor Ed explains.
1: I think it was Norman Geisler that said this. At least that's where I heard it first. I love it. It's so good. Somebody comes to you with some new revelation. He said this: if it's new, it's not true. And if it's true, then it's not new. Right? The Bible says there's nothing new under the sun. So if you know the word of God, you won't be ripped off. And that's something to remember next time somebody comes and says, oh, I have this new revelation of God, a new thing nobody's ever found. Nobody knows about it yet except me and now you. You just say, no thanks. And instead choose to stick it out with the grace of God through faith. You may not know everything yet. You may not even read the whole Bible yet, but you know Jesus.

0: wonderful gospel is so liberating, but many today refuse to believe or try to add to the good news of how we are made right with God and kept by His Spirit. Hello, welcome to Abounding Grace. We're so very glad you've joined us. On our last broadcast, we were reminded that we're made right with God by faith in what Jesus did at the cross on our behalf. And that salvation is a gift to receive, not achieve. With more on this liberating truth from Galatians chapter 3 and verse 4, here is Pastor Ed Taylor.
1: Notice in verse 4 now, have you suffered so many things in vain, if indeed it was in vain? This is another question. Another question that's important that he draws them back. They want to now add works. They want to live their life in a legalistic way with God. They're going to live their life not thinking of the crucifixion, but works. And he says, okay, let's talk about the miraculous work of God. Do the miracles of God come because of the law or faith? Of course it's faith. He moves on from the Spirit to the work of the Spirit. And he goes, how does the work of the Spirit happen in your life? Is it because you're a good person? Because you're a good Christian person? Because you've done many good deeds? Like sometimes you live your life where you think that there's a measurement in your life that if you get to the top, let's say your measurement, 10 is the best, 1 is the worst. And you know, most of us live in 4, 5, 6. We just go up and down, up and down. But you think that the only way you'll please God, and you think that the only way God will keep His promises, and you think that

The only way that you're going to make it into heaven is you're a 10 every day. You live a very frustrated life, don't you? Because you're not living the truth. If you're a 0 today, God loves you. If you're 2, God loves you. If you're 5, God loves you. If you're 7, say it with me, God loves you. If you're a 10, no, he really, really, really, really loves you. No, of course, he loves you. You see, those numbers represent how much you enjoy the love of God. You want to enjoy the love of God? Then live out your life in such a way that you respond to the prompting of the Holy Spirit in your life. Let God live his life through you. Because you have to ask, okay, Ed, what about works? What about works? What about good deeds? Doesn't God want good deeds? Well, yes, for sure. Just make sure it's in the right way. You and I, where good deeds and works come into play in our lives, is not to save us so that you now earn something and God owes you. So look what I've done for you, God. You owe me. Do I need to say it out loud? I think I do. God owes you nothing. Romans says he owes man nothing. No, he doesn't owe you. We are not saved by good works, but rather we are saved for them. We get to participate in this new life that God has given us. We get to enjoy it. We get to live in such a way where life has so much more meaning and we care for others more than we care for ourselves. It's amazing. So he comes back to the miraculous. And you'll remember, you can jot it down in Acts chapter 14, that in Lystra, a tremendous miracle took place. There was a lame man from his birth that God used Paul to bring healing into his life. And the whole city was amazed. They started to worship Paul and Barnabas. Paul wanted nothing to do with it. Acts chapter 14. And how did this wonderful miracle, this is something that those in Lystra could relate to. How did it happen? Was it the works of the law? Say it with me, church. No. It was faith. It was faith. It was the grace of God. I mean, when you think, it wasn't even because of the lame man's faith. He didn't have any faith. He's another guy that just woke up like he did every other day, lame. But it was God giving Paul the faith to pray over him and bring healing into his life because God was ready to heal that man. And if it wasn't Paul, God would have used someone else. It didn't happen because the lame man was super spiritual or lived a 10 life his whole life. It was in some special place in God's kingdom. It just happened because of the grace of God.

It's the same with us entrusted with ministry and serving in God's church. It's not because of anything we have done. It's not because we have gone to school and we've studied and we're so... Like early on in the ministry, this was easier for me to believe in some ways, because early on when I was serving, like, I didn't know anything. I hadn't even read the Bible and I was already serving God. I was in the process of reading the Bible, but I was already serving God. I was already praying with people. I was already sharing the gospel before I even read the whole Bible. I just wanted to be used of God. But fast forward now, I've been doing this for 30 years. It would be easy for me to come and go, well, you guys don't understand what kind of pastor you have. I mean, I have studied so much. You should see the marks on my Bible as I fall asleep in my Bible studying just for you. And I have learned so much. And that is why God uses me. It's like, come on now. Just in case you ever believe that about me or anyone else, there's actually a truth in the Bible you need to come back to over and over. Let me share it with you. 1 Corinthians chapter 1 in verse 26, it says, "For you see your calling, brethren, not many wise according to the flesh, not many mighty, not many noble are called." And we pause there and we go, well, you know, it's kind of offensive. What do you mean? I've got education, I've studied, and I... Okay, whoa. Listen, this is being used of God. Let me just say, those of you, because I know in the room there are very well-educated, incredibly smart men and women that excel in so many areas in life. The Bible does not diminish education in any way. Neither do I. When I was raising my kids, I had this instruction for them. Get as much education as you can, as fast as you can, and for your old man, as cheap as you can. Because that's a door opener in this world. When you navigate through the world, many of the facets of how, where God wants to take you, where God wants to use you. I mean, if you're a doctor here today, thank God you went to school. Thank you very much. I'm so glad. I do not, well, you know, I was a doctor because I got my degree online. No. Is there another doctor in the house? We want you to have education. That's not the point here. God is not diminishing any kind of education, but he wants you to remember that even those of you that excel in this world, even those of you that are well-educated engineers, even those of you, you can't take credit for what God has done in your life. So what, but you don't understand, I've studied so much. Okay, well, how did God provide for that? Well, you don't understand, I'm involved in some of the most important intricate things and I do this and I send rockets into space and I go, great, that's wonderful. But where did you get that brain from again? And breathing, where did that come from? Life? Where did your life? It's the grace of God. We can't take credit. And just in case we want to take credit, especially in ministry, just serving the Lord, in verse 27, it says, God has chosen the foolish things of the world to put to shame the wise. God has chosen the weak things of the world to put to shame the things that are mighty. I find no greater explanation of God using my life in ministry than this right here. I indeed stand as a testimony of this scripture that God has chosen the foolish things of this world. There's no really rhyme or reason of why someone like me or some of you would ever be used of God except for his grace. And it makes me only love him more and serve him more, not out of obligation, but out of joy. My life given to him because he's the one that gave me life. Don't forget, the miraculous doesn't come because of good works or keeping the law. They saw a miracle even before some of them were saved. Now, notice, in conclusion now, to finish this section, he gets to the place of Abraham in verse 6, because Abraham, along with Moses, very revered, very respected, and Abraham being thrown around as someone, oh, you know, you've got to follow Abraham in order to be saved. Well, notice, he'll describe that, verse 6. Just as Abraham, and notice what's emphasized, believed God, and it was accounted to him for righteousness. Therefore, know that only those who are of faith are sons of Abraham. It's not the bloodline, it's the faith line that matters. Nobody's born a believer. Nobody can take that sense of, well, you don't know my heritage. No, no, your heritage, as important as it is, when it comes to the things of God, it's only faith that bring you into a right relationship with him. It's only faith. So anyone that's of faith are the sons of Abraham. And this was a big deal in the life of Jesus, remember, in his ministry. Remember what he said? This is what God

almost got him stoned. Remember what he told him? Before Abraham was, I am. Because he was getting to the root of, they had replaced faith in God with faith in man, even a good man like Abraham or Moses, which is also something that many fall into today, following men and not following the Lord, following false teachings and not following the truth of God's word. What happens is you become in a place where, you know, most days in our life, they're not like super high, high emotion. Most days in our life are what I would call ordinary, normal, and mundane. Just normal life. It's not too exciting. It's not way up there. It's not way down there. It's just life. I go to work. I see a soccer game. I go, you know, to buy ice cream, whatever. It's just normal. I go shopping. Got to replenish the refrigerator. It's just normal stuff like everyone else. And this is where ears start to itch. And the enemy always loves to scratch that itch of believers. And there's so many different ways you can do that now. It's just here. In a church like this, is your very first time here, welcome. I'm glad you're here. Very first time listening on the radio, fantastic. You're in a church that every time you show up, we're going to teach you the Bible. Verse by verse, chapter by chapter. But that means in Galatians, it's a little bit shorter book, but it's probably going to take us 20, 25 Bible studies to finish Galatians. So that means if you go off and visit another church for a couple weeks and go, well, maybe we'll go back and see what they're into. Guess what we're into? Galatians. And they go, well, I'm tired of Galatians. I'll come back when they're done. Okay, come back when we're done because we're going to be right in Ephesians next. And that will take longer. It's a bigger book and we're going to pause in a few times. And so it's just normal. It's normal. And you go to Bible study after Bible study. Well, you know, that wasn't much. That wasn't much. I didn't get it. And it's just normal, normal stuff. But that is life. Life is very normal. It's not always the highs and the lows. Although we do get a few of them. Some significant highs, some significant lows for sure, but most of life is just mundane. And we need to learn that God is the God of the high as much as he's the God of the mundane, and he uses it all. You don't need to have some hyper-spiritualized experience to be right with God. As a born-again believer, you already, every moment of every day, are already right with God because of what Jesus has done in your life. And he will redeem even the mundane. Abraham was living one day, Genesis chapter 12, it says in verse 1 that God spoke to Abram. He wasn't keeping the law. He wasn't doing any good deed. He was just living life. But he spoke and he gave that word. Notice, let's read on. Abraham believed God. It was accounted to him for righteousness. It was given to him. That word accounted, it's an accounting. It was given to him. It was put in his ledger. It would say that it was deposited in his bank account to be saved. And now you follow and I follow verse 7 in his footsteps by faith. And verse 8, the scripture foreseeing that God would justify the nations by faith is what he promised in Genesis 12. And by the way, do you know who the nations by faith are? Well, you, Gentiles. Do you know it's been in the heart of God to save every tribe, tongue, and nation from the very beginning? That is not just a new covenant concept. It is the very heart of God. Every tribe, tongue, and nation, every language, every skin color, every socioeconomic level, every country, every jungle, every person, God's heart is that none will perish, that they will come to faith. It is not exclusive to just the Jewish people, although it starts with the Jew, but it branches out to everyone else. But Abram here, Abram is just a Gentile. God spoke to him. Get up, leave your country. I'm going to use you. I'm going to bless all the nations through you. Already the Gentiles are going to be used, are going to be reached with the gospel. It's his heart. It's his desire. Which those that remember, what is the error that came into the Galatian churches? The error is not just circumcision and keeping the law. Technically what they were saying is that in order to be saved, you have to become a Jew first, proselyte, convert, then God can save you. And what Paul's teaching isn't true. And now he's taking back, what are you talking about? How does Abraham get saved then? How does Abram, this pagan, get saved? Was it the works of the law? In no way could Abram be saved by the works of the law. Why? You Bible students know. Why? The law didn't exist yet. Got a couple hundred years till Moses comes on the scene. There's no law to be saved by.
It was relationship. And by the way, the law saves no one. It only reveals, as we've learned in Galatians, the law doesn't even save you. Who saves you? God. How? By grace. Through what? Your faith. Just like Abraham. And Abraham, in God speaking to him, is saying, you know what? That's just another picture. I want to reach the world. But you know, it started in the Garden of Eden. Adam and Eve decide to rebel against God. They run away from his presence, don't want to be in relationship with him anymore. They recognize that they're sinfully naked now. And what do? We got to cover up. We got to cover this up. We cannot be running around the garden like this. We do not want the hippopotamuses and the giraffes seeing us like this. And they find fig leaves. Oh, I bet you that was fun, covering up with them, itching and uncomfortable, and making a bad situation worse by trying to help God out a little. Do you hear a theme? When you leave the gospel, you make a bad situation even worse as you continue to walk away from him. But what does God do? God does not leave them in their sinful condition, but he provides for them a covering by the sacrifice of an animal, which would become a picture and a type of coming of Jesus Christ, who would be crucified, buried, and rose again the third day, that we have the fullness of the message now, but we see the pictures throughout the scriptures. It says in verse 8 that God preached the gospel to Abraham. Same gospel we hear. Same gospel. There's not two gospels, three gospels, five gospels. There's only one. In you, all the nations shall be blessed. I'm your savior. I'm your provider. I'm your forgiver. So he says in verse 9, so those who are of faith are blessed with believing Abraham. For you Bible students, you want to take some notes down. In God's heart to reach the gospel, or for God's heart to reach the Gentiles, is all throughout the Old Testament. You can jot it down. The whole book of Jonah is about God reaching the Gentiles. Ruth, reaching the Gentiles. Deuteronomy chapter 32. 2 Samuel chapter 22. Psalm 18. Psalm 117. Isaiah 11. Romans 15. Genesis chapter 12. It's all throughout the scriptures. It's God's heart. The same thing can be said of you and me. Faith is not new. Grace is not new. Back in Genesis, it was by faith. In Exodus, by faith. Leviticus, by faith. Numbers, by faith. Psalms, say with me, by faith. Isaiah, by faith. You name the book, it has always been by faith. One gospel. And you know what's discouraging in some ways for the Judaizers, for the legalists that came into Galatia and were jacking with people's lives? Because it's one thing, the enemy wants to go after you physically. And the enemy would love to take you mentally and take you out emotionally. But you know what he's going after? He wants to take you out spiritually. Ruin your eternal life. Not just your temporary life. He wants to ruin you eternally. And here's what's sad to me as I was thinking about this. The Judaizers, the false teachers, they come into town with this false teaching. Do you want to know something? Just as much as it was by faith with Moses, by faith with Abraham, all the men and women that come before us, it's always been by grace, through faith, always, always, always. For the legalists, it was by faith as well. They refused to believe it. And instead, wanting to use the sincerity and the love of people to take advantage of them, which God strictly forbids over and over and over throughout the scriptures. Faith was enough for them too. But they come with some new revelation. It's always that way. Some new revelation. That temptation to raise up for yourselves teachers that will scratch that little itch in the normal, mundane times of life. You mean, Ed, it's just read your Bible and pray every day? Yeah, just start there. Just start there. Just open up your Bible and go, God, speak to me. You want to train your ears to hear the voice of the Lord? The voice of the Lord sounds like when you read the Bible. That's what it sounds like. We're just reading through and it's like, okay. I can't tell you how many times someone has come up to me with something and I'm go, you know what? That doesn't sound like God. No, Pastor. I was reading last night and this is just the new revelation I came up with. No, I don't think you came up with that on your own. I think someone taught it to you. Who taught you that? And usually that brings two responses. One is very defensive. And by the way, you know God is really working on something in your life when you become very defensive. You just know. You got to let you put your defenses up because God's touching that. And so they come, oh no, I've just read. I was like, there's no way you came up with that on your own. Somebody taught you. You saw some video. You came up with something.
And that response is just a battle so that the Holy Spirit can get a hold of their hearts, because now they're dishonest with me. So whatever they're into now, now they're being dishonest. They don't need to be dishonest with me. They don't follow me. I'm not their savior. But because they brought it to me like it's something new, they didn't learn that in the Bible. They learned it from a man or a woman, falsely. Or the other response is, yeah, pastor, I came on this video, popped up. I didn't even ask for it on YouTube. I was watching something else and it popped up. So I clicked it. It sounded interesting. I clicked the next one. I clicked the next one. And now that's all I've been doing, was studying from this guy. And I'm like, hey, stop it. It's not true. It's not the voice of the Lord. How do I know the voice of the Lord, pastor? Read your Bible every day. You'll deposit God's word in your heart. And here's what happens. You have the Holy Spirit in you. And the Holy Spirit in you can bear witness with himself in someone else. The Holy Spirit indwells every true believer.

You have the Holy Spirit in you. And the Holy Spirit in you can bear witness with himself in someone else. The Holy Spirit indwells every true believer. So that when somebody gives you something, the Holy Spirit in you can say, that is me. And you can go along and agree. Or the Holy Spirit says, no, no, stay away from that. That is not true. Because remember, you were just reading it. And you're like, oh man, that doesn't sound like. So you're saying that in order to be saved, I've got to get circumcised? Yeah, I've never heard that before. Well, let me explain it to you. No, no, don't explain it to me. I'm not interested. 9 and 10. The Bible says that. That's the voice of God. God says that I'm not saved by works. Practicality says I'm not saved by works. The miraculous says I'm not saved by works. Abraham's faith says I'm not saved by works. Do you get it yet? The voice of the Lord through the scriptures today. Fool, why would you guys be so seduced by that? Come out from under it. I think it was Norman Geisler that said this. At least that's where I heard it first. I love it. It's so good. Somebody comes to you with some new revelation. He said this. If it's new, it's not true. And if it's true, then it's not new.

0: of God, you won't be ripped off. And that's something to remember next time somebody comes and says, oh, I have this new revelation of God, a new thing nobody's ever found. Nobody knows about it yet except me. And now you just say, no thanks. And instead choose to stick it out with the grace of God through faith. You may not know everything yet. You may not even read the whole Bible yet. But you know Jesus. You know his faithful work in your life. You know your testimony. You remember when you were saved. You remember when you received the Holy Spirit. You remember as you watched the miraculous. You stick close to Jesus, because as we've learned today, it is foolish and it is dangerous to leave the grace of God. Amen?
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0: 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This radio program is a chapter-by-chapter, verse-by-verse study through the entire Bible. And on today's edition of The Word for Today, Pastor Chuck continues his message, The Background of Melchizedek, as we pick up in Hebrews chapter 7, verse 1. And now, with today's study, here's Pastor Chuck.
1: Shall we turn now in our Bibles to Hebrews, the 7th chapter. In the book of Genesis, after Abraham and Lot had parted company, there was a confederation of five kings that conquered in the area where Lot lived and took him captive and spoiled several cities. Abraham, hearing of it, armed his servants, and he went out and met these five kings in battle and defeated them and took from them the spoil that they had taken from the many cities that they had conquered. As Abraham was returning victoriously with the spoils from these five kings, there came out to meet him a man by the name of Melchizedek. The name means the King of Righteousness. He was also known as the King of Salem, which being interpreted is the King of Peace. Nothing is told of concerning the origin of Melchizedek. We know nothing of his genealogy, nothing of his parents. We know nothing of what happened to him after his meeting with Abraham. This was 400 years before Moses and the law. Melchizedek, a mysterious priest of which we know so little, is only mentioned twice in the Old Testament. The first time being there in Genesis 19 when he met Abraham. But then in Psalm 110, out of the blue, the psalmist writes concerning God that he hath sworn with an oath that thou art a priest forever, after the order of Melchizedek. This 110th psalm is a psalm concerning the Messiah. It begins, "The Lord said unto my Lord, sit thou at my right hand until I make thine enemies thy footstool. The Lord shall send the rod of thy strength out of Zion. Rule thou in the midst of thine enemies. Thy people shall be willing in the day of thy power, in the beauties of holiness from the womb of the morning. Thou hast the dew of thy youth. The Lord hath sworn and will not repent. Thou art a priest forever after the order of Melchizedek." Now there was the Aaronic order of priesthood from the tribe of Levi. And one of the requirements of being a high priest in the nation of Israel under the law was first you had to be from the tribe of Levi, and then you had to be of the Aaronic order. Here is another order of priesthood that antedates the Levitical priesthood by 400 years. A priesthood to which Abraham, the father of the nation, gave tribute, paid tithes, and received a blessing. So the writer of the book of Hebrews, in the 7th chapter, is going to point out that this priest, Melchizedek, was of a higher order of priesthood than was the Aaronic order of priesthood established under the law. And that even after the Aaronic order had been established, years later, 1,000 years later, in fact, there are 1,000 years time difference between the two mentions of Melchizedek in the Old Testament. Abraham lived about 2000 BC when he met Melchizedek. 1,000 years later,

was only a few books back. But it's 1,000 years back. And suddenly this comes forth. God hath sworn and will not repent. Thou art a priest forever, talking of the Messiah. Thou art a priest forever after the order of Melchizedek. Not after the order of Aaron. After the order of Melchizedek. So that gives you a little background. Now, one further note before we get into the text itself. One day, as Jesus was disputing with the Pharisees, and they were challenging him concerning his claims as Messiah and the Son of God, they said, "We are the sons of Abraham." And Jesus said, "If you were the sons of Abraham, then you would have acknowledged me, because Abraham rejoiced to see my day, and he saw it." And they looked at him and they said, "What are you trying to tell us? Abraham saw you. You're not even 50 years old." And Jesus responded, "Before Abraham was, I am." And they took up stones to kill him. Now, this statement, "Abraham rejoiced to see my day and saw it." When did Abraham see Jesus? Many Bible scholars, and myself included, but not necessarily the Bible scholar, I just love the Bible. Many Bible scholars believe that Melchizedek was in reality one of what they call the Christophanies of the Old Testament, the appearance of Jesus in the Old Testament to Abraham. And that he was actually Melchizedek, who came out to meet Abraham, who received tithes from him, and who blessed him. It is interesting that he gave to him bread and wine. Melchizedek gave to Abraham bread and wine, the symbols of communion, the body and the blood of our Lord. Now let's get into the text. "For this Melchizedek, the king of Salem, priest of the Most High God," he said that he was the priest of El Elyon, the Most High God, when he introduced himself to Abraham, "who met Abraham as he was returning from the slaughter of the kings and blessed him, to whom also Abraham gave a tenth part of all, first being by interpretation king of righteousness, and after that also the king of Salem, which is the king of peace." Fascinating names. King of righteousness, king of peace. Jeremiah tells us that when the Lord comes to reign upon the earth, that he will be known in that day as Jehovah Tsidkenu, which means the Lord our righteousness, the King of righteousness. And we know that he is coming as the Prince of Peace. Both of these names incorporated in the name Melchizedek. Now, Melchizedek, he said, was without father, without mother, and without genealogy, having neither beginning of days nor end of life. It doesn't tell us where he was born, when he was born. It doesn't tell us when or how he died, or that he did die. It doesn't tell us anything of his genealogy. It doesn't tell us anything of his father and mother. He appears isolated on the scene, no background, nothing of his future, just there appearing to Abraham, blessing him, receiving tithes from him, giving him bread and wine in communion. And so without father, without mother, without a genealogy, having neither beginning of days nor end of life, but made like unto the Son of God, he abides a priest
continually.

God hath sworn and will not repent, thou art a priest forever. So he abides continually. The Melchizedek priesthood is a continual forever. Thou art a priest forever after the order of Melchizedek. It is an order that is established, which is an eternal order of priesthood. Thou art a priest forever. So he abides a priest continually. Now consider, and you remember twice before in Hebrews, we have been told to consider Jesus. Now consider him. Now he tells us to consider Melchizedek. And as I say, I believe that he was an appearance of Jesus in the Old Testament. Now consider how great this man was, unto whom even the patriarch Abraham gave a tenth of the spoils. Consider how great he must have been. You see, Abraham was, in the mind of the Jew, the epitome. I mean, he was it. He was the beginning of the father. He was the father of those that believe. He was the prime patriarch of the people. Now consider how great this man Melchizedek was, that Abraham would have given to him a tenth part of everything he had. That Abraham would have paid tithes to him, tenth of the spoils. And verily, they that are of the sons of Levi, who receive the office of the priesthood, have a commandment to take tithes of the people according to the law, that is, of their brothers, though they come out of the loins of Abraham. Now, God, under the law, had it established that the people should give a tenth part of all of their increase, that they should bring it into the temple, and this was to be given to the priest. They were to pay their tithes, a tenth part of the increase. And when they harvested their crops, a tenth part was to be brought in and given

unto the Lord. And so the Levitical priest received tithes from their brothers. All of them were descendants of Abraham. But he whose descent is not counted from them, not a descendant of Abraham, he lived at the same time, so his descent is not counted from them, received tithes of Abraham and blessed him that had the promises. Abraham had the promises of God. Unto thee shall all of the nations of the earth be blessed. From thy seed shall the nations of the earth be blessed. This promise was to Abraham, and yet here is Abraham receiving a blessing from this man. Now consider this man. Who is that man that even Abraham paid tithes to him, and he received the blessing from Abraham? For without any argument, the less is blessed of the better. The blessing is always bestowed from the greater to the lesser. We're blessed of God. And the fact that Abraham then received the blessings of Melchizedek puts Melchizedek even above their great patriarch Abraham. And here men that die receive tithes. So the Levitical priest, they died and the order was passed on. It was on and on and on in a succession of generations. And here men that die receive tithes, but there he received them of whom it is witnessed that he lives. Thou art a priest forever after the order of Melchizedek. That is, Melchizedek still lives. And as I may so say, Levi also, who receives tithes, paid tithes in Abraham, for he was yet in the loins of his father when Melchizedek met him. So in reality, the priesthood of Melchizedek is so superior to that of Levi that Levi, actually, who was, of course, in the loins of Abraham or potentially there in that gene structure that was to be passed on, Levi paid tithes unto Melchizedek. If therefore perfection were by the Levitical priesthood, for under it the people received the law, what further need was there that another priest should rise after the order of Melchizedek and not be called after the order of Aaron? So coming to this Psalm 110, God hath sworn and shall not repent, thou art a priest forever after the order of Melchizedek. If the Levitical priesthood were perfect, if it could bring man into a perfect state, then why wouldn't God have said concerning the Messiah, thou art a priest forever after the order of Aaron? It's because the Aaronic priesthood could not bring anything into perfection. Therefore, God reverts to an earlier priesthood, a greater priesthood. Thou art a priest forever after the order of Melchizedek. For the priesthood being changed, there is made of necessity a change also of the law. For he of whom these things are spoken pertaineth to another tribe, of which no man gave attendance at the altar. So the fact that the

But they could not prove their genealogies, and so they were not allowed in the priesthood. Only those that could bring their genealogies and prove that they were of Levi. But here is a priest after another order. Therefore, the law has to be changed. Because we know, he said, that Jesus came from the tribe of Judah. And nothing is said in the law concerning the priesthood of the tribe of Judah, but it is an exclusive right for the tribe of Levi. For he of whom these things are spoken, Jesus, is the one of whom this was spoken, thou art a priest forever after the order of Melchizedek, pertains to another tribe of which no man gave attendance at the altar. They did not serve before the altar of God, those from the tribe of Judah. For it is evident that our Lord sprang out of Judah, of which tribe Moses spake nothing concerning priesthood. Now you see in this book of Hebrews, he has brought out the fact that we have a great high priest, even Jesus Christ, the righteous one. Now, the Jew would immediately challenge, how could Jesus be a great high priest when he comes from the tribe of Judah? Nothing is said in the law concerning the priesthood from the tribe of Judah. So here he pulls out this 110th Psalm, where God has sworn and will not repent, thou art a priest forever after the order of Melchizedek. And so he answers the argument of the Jew who would declare there is no way Jesus could be a high priest coming from the tribe of Judah. He answers that argument quite thoroughly with this prophetic Psalm 110. And it is yet far more evident, for that after the similitude of Melchizedek, there arises another priest. So it is far more evident because of the prophecy in Psalm 110, that there has to arise another priest after the order of Melchizedek, who is made not after the law of a carnal commandment, but after the power of an endless life. Thou art a priest forever. So the law could make nothing perfect. It could only bear witness of a better covenant established on better promises. For he testified, thou art a priest forever after the order of Melchizedek. For there is then of necessity a disannulling of the commandment going before for the weakness and the unprofitable thereof. So the law has been disannulled, the commandments disannulled, because of the priesthood being changed. For the law made nothing perfect, but it brought in a better hope by which we draw nigh unto God. The Bible said, by the works of the law shall no flesh be justified in the sight of God. The Bible teaches us that the law was never intended to make a man righteous, that the purpose of the law was to reveal man's sin and his utter sinfulness. It is by the law that I have a knowledge of sin, for God has declared his righteous standard. And I realize that I have fallen short of God's righteous standard. So the law, revealing my failure, points the finger of guilt at me, and the law then condemns me to death and to the curse, for it is written, cursed is everyone who continues not in the whole law to do the things that are written therein. So the law makes no one righteous, but it does put us all under the curse, for it reveals to us our sin, and it makes us much more guilty, or at least conscious of our guilt. Now this is the problem in the time of Jesus, was their interpreting of the law. And I think that that's probably a problem that exists all through the history of man, the interpreting of the law. We're having a tremendous problem in the United States today as we're trying to interpret the law, the Constitution, the freedom of religion. What did they really mean? And the way the liberal Supreme Court

0: Court has interpreted it, is that man has freedom from religion, not the freedom of religion. They got their prepositions all twisted up. Our Constitution never intended that man should have freedom from religion. It's just that none of us force our religious convictions or beliefs upon each other, but all of us allowed to practice our religious convictions in freedom.
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0: May the Lord bring you into a special consciousness of His presence, of His love, of His interest in your life. And may you walk in the consciousness of God's grace and be led by His Spirit. May you come into a new relationship with God. A very personal relationship with God. In Jesus' name.
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0: Welcome to Living by Grace, a verse-by-verse study through the Bible with Pastor Mark Galvin of Calvary Chapel, Wampanoag. 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
1: And you have overcome the wicked one. So once again, the overcoming power. We've overcome the wicked one because Christ our Savior has overcome and we're in Him. The enemy, you know, he comes so often, he comes in like a flood and we're overwhelmed. You just think of the illustration of Hurricane Sandy or Katrina, you know, these storms that come in like a flood and just overwhelm people. And the enemy, as the Bible says, he comes in like a flood. And there's just an overwhelming sense where there's hundreds of thoughts or emotions. And it's just during a time of a tragedy or some type of a dark trial of spiritual warfare, depression, whatever. It's just, it can be overwhelming. But we have overcome. And the enemy wants to use those kinds of things to overwhelm us. But we have overcome. The enemy himself has been overcome. And these are things that are so, he repeats these things. And really, that's the best way to learn is through repetition, as you know. Repetition over and over again. We learn that way. And you have overcome the wicked one. We can never use the devil as an excuse. Well, you know, the devil just overpowered me. You know, he tricked me. Or it's his fault. That's what, you know, Adam and Eve started blaming, you know, blaming the devil, blaming one another. You know, Eve, oh, it's the devil. And Adam, you know, this wife you gave me. So not only he blames his wife, but he blames God because, oh, you know, you are the one, by the way, that gave me this woman, you know. You know, that's what happens when you listen to the devil. Become like the devil. He's the accuser of the brethren. Right away, they begin to accuse one another as soon as they sin. And so we've overcome. We talked about this, I think, last week. We never have an excuse to sin. Oh, you know, it's just my sin nature. Oh, you know, my dad had a bad temper. You know, the one you always hear is, well, I've got an Irish temper. Or I've got my father was Spanish or he was German. But it's like every race has it's because we're all part of the same fallen race. It's not the Germans or the, you know, Hispanics or, you know, I've got French and Mexican in me. So, and Irish. French aren't really noted for their tempers. They're noted for other things that aren't as good. But I got the whole nine yards. And so, it's the fallen nature. You see, it's the Adamic nature. It's the fallen nature that's geared around the flesh, carnality, the devil, devilish nature, fallen nature. Well, we have overcome. So we can't use that, all that stuff, as an excuse, you know. The world wants you to, you know, modern psychology is looking for excuses for you all the time. And that's because, you see, you can feel good about yourself when that psychotherapist tells you that these other people are to blame. It's not you. And you feel good. Oh, that's the reason why I should have figured. I'm a good person. It's like these other people. They're to blame. You know, it's the apartment I lived in when I was 8. Or it's the neighborhood that my parents raised. It's my parents. It's all these. But God says, no. You know, it's sin. And we've overcome. We don't have an excuse. Now, he changes the subject to a certain extent here in verse 15. He says, love not the world, neither the things that are in the world. If any man love the world, the love of the Father is not in him. For all that is in the world, the lust of the flesh and the lust of the eyes and the pride of life is not of the Father, but is of the world. And the world passeth away and the lust thereof. But he that doeth the will of God abideth forever. Now, back in verse 15, he says, love not the world. And the word love there in the Greek, as many of you know, is agapeo. It's the same Greek word that is used for God's love toward his son. The Father loveth the Son, John 3:35. It's a powerful love, obviously. So he's saying, love not the world. Now, the definition for that word agapeo here, let me just read it to you so I don't botch it. But it means to esteem, love, indicating a direction of the will and finding one's joy in something or someone. So we're not to love the world in that sense. And he's not talking about the world in the sense that we consider this planet being, you know, this big ball of dirt. It's not a love for nature. We can love nature. There's nothing wrong with that. There's nothing wrong with wanting to go out on a hike or, you know, fishing in a stream or a lake or surfing or golf or, you know, enjoying this world. God has made this world for our enjoyment. So it's not speaking of a love of nature, so to speak, or a love of the outdoors. And this world, this word world can also be used to identify humanity. Humanity as far as population, the general populace. He's not speaking of that either. He's speaking of the world system. Love not the world in the sense that there is a system that the enemy has developed in this world that is of this world. And this system of the enemy, this world system that we're in the sense that we're earth dwellers, we're here on this planet, we see, we observe, we get the picture. You know, we know there's a system working against us as God's people. We understand that. We feel that on a daily basis. There's a system, and it is a three-geared system. And it's a system to bring people down, believers and non-believers alike. And as he says here, love not the world, this world system, neither the things that are in the world. If any man love the world, the love of the Father is not in him. Now I think of the prodigal son in Luke's gospel and how here we have the Lord giving us a parable of a father and two sons. And as you know, the father, wonderful house, a wonderful environment, a wonderful home. But one of the sons decides, you know what, I'm getting out of here. Dad, I want my inheritance now, and I want to do my thing. And his father lets him go. See, there was a love for the world, and that love of the world brought a separation. His love for the world affected his love for his father. And because of that great love for the world system, as we see the things that he was involved with, as that love developed, it divided, it separated him from the Father. He left the Father because of his love for the world. And you know the story, later on he realized, man, this world thing isn't for me either. I'm eating like a pig, I'm eating worse than pigs. I'm going back to my dad's house. And he realized when he came to his, as far as from a spiritual state, he realized, man, came to himself, understood where he had fallen to the depths. And he realized, man, I got to get back to my father's house. My father's servants eat better than this. You know, they got it better than this. My dad, you know, I can at least be hired on as a servant. And then, you know, the story. He went back to his father's house, and his father received him. His father rejoiced, celebrated the return. But the love of the world brought separation. He left the Father. And when he left the world, he returned to the Father. And so often we become prodigal sons, prodigal daughters, through a love for the world. Now the world, think of this planet from a scientific standpoint. This planet has a gravitational pull. And the moon is just far enough out of this gravitational pull where it's not sucked into our atmosphere, where it doesn't come crashing into it. But if it got closer, that would happen. But it is close enough to where you never see the dark side of the moon. We always see the man in the moon, right? The same side. It's because our Earth is strong enough to keep the moon, the man in the moon, you know, his face, you know, in that position, or that side of the moon in that position. But when an asteroid or a meteor or a star, you know, once an object, a flying object, it comes into our atmosphere, and it gets too close, our gravitational pull pulls it, you know, that meteor becomes a falling star, or that asteroid, it becomes a falling star. It can't, there's no alternative but for it to hit the ground. It's gotten too close. No other options. It comes hitting the earth. And this world, in the sense of the enemy, the devil, the prince of the power of the air, he uses this world system, and it has a gravitational effect, sort of in a spiritual sense. It attracts us. It's like a tractor beam, this world. Specifically, the lust of the flesh, the lust of the eyes, and the pride of life. And the enemy, you see, he has been using this attack from the very beginning, just as he did with Adam and Eve. Lust of the eyes, lust of the flesh, lust of the eyes, the pride of life. As he tempted Christ, the same thing. Lust of the eyes, lust of the flesh, the pride of life. It's an attack that works. He knows that this three-pronged attack, it works with mankind. And unless an individual is born again of God's Spirit and is turning to the Lord, when the enemy tempts, when the enemy attacks, when the enemy accuses, whatever, then the enemy gets the victory. But we have, just as we saw earlier, John said, twice, we have overcome. So as young, we've overcome. In Christ, there's that overcoming power. But it's important to recognize, as he tells us here, all that is in the world, verse 16, the lust of the flesh and the lust of the eyes and the pride of life is not of the Father, but is of the world. The lust of the flesh. We all have the same flesh as far as the fallen nature. And the flesh has certain impulses. Everyone's flesh has certain impulses. The fallen nature. The desires of the flesh. Now, not all desires of the flesh are wrong. Not all impulses within our nature are wrong. You know, it's good that God has put within us a desire to breathe air. A desire to eat. And he's even made eating fun. Exciting, you know. It's too exciting, you know, for many of us, you know. It's too much fun. But the desire to have children, the sex drive that's been given to us by God. But all of these desires, the enemy seeks to pervert. Hey, you like to breathe air? Take a little marijuana with that air. Tobacco, that'll make it better. Inhale some other stuff besides that air, man. It's going to be a lot more fun, a lot more exciting. Oh, water's good, yeah. And we have that thirst drive. Hey, but have you ever had alcohol? Have you ever had, you know, whiskey, bourbon? Man, it'll quench your thirst. It'll do a lot of other things. He tries to pervert all of our natural desires, our God-given desires. And then, you see, with the sex drive, it's the same thing. And we're seeing in our culture the perversion and a corrupting. And I don't have to get into depth with that. You understand. The internet, and as far as our culture, generally speaking, alternative lifestyles, as they call them, homosexuality, lesbianism. And now what is coming to the... As far as the world is concerned, we're seeing and hearing more about not only, well, bestiality. I'm trying to remember just last week, I remember the college on the East Coast. There was a professor, this guy, you know, he's a professor, he's very well-educated, and he's saying that bestiality, not only good for humans, but for animals. Here's a guy, he's speaking on one of our college, I can't remember, I don't want to make a mistake on this. So it was a college campus in our country. Guys, well known, and he's a guest speaker at one of our campuses, telling the students, "Well, this is not only good for people, but it's good for the animals too." And you know, we've gone so far off the map in the area of perversion that child molestation, pedophiles, bestiality. See, it's all. All rising, all that, you know, as far as the world's concerned, that's what the world's into. There's a continual perversion. It's the devil and regular relations with a man and woman. You know what? He perverts that. He tries something else. Try something different. This isn't satisfying you, you know. You know, it's because you're not engaged in a relationship that is biblical. If you're outside of marriage and you're trying to find pleasure and satisfaction in a relationship with a man or a woman, it's just not going to happen outside of the marriage unit, without the blessing of marriage by God himself. So that perversion, it just doesn't work. And as I mentioned, the lust of the flesh, those inward impulses that the enemy seeks to pervert, and he seeks to pervert all of them. And then he says the lust of the eyes, the visual stimulation. And, you know, the enemy, he's constantly seeking to stimulate us visually. And we have to be cognizant of that. And wise as serpents, gentle as dove, but wise, and realize, hey, this is the enemy, man. This is the enemy trying to get me. And really, wherever we go, the enemy is there, ready to attack. And if we just cruise through life thinking, man, you know, it's okay, it's, you know, this is fine, you know, this is just the stuff that you see on the internet. This is just, if you have that attitude, you're sunk. You're sunk. If you can't turn, if you can't close your eyes or whatever, you know, you're going to fall. The lust of the flesh, the lust of the eyes. The pride of life. See, when, as an individual, I begin to want these things and attract it, and I've fallen to temptation, I've given into the lust of the eyes and the pride of life, then you see it's, how can I get more of it? And I become self-centered. Everything begins to revolve around me and how I can satisfy myself more and get more of what satisfies me and how I can manipulate people to help me get the things that I want. Pride of life. Self-exaltation, exaltation over others, exaltation over God. What God says, what God wants, what God's word declares. The pride of life is not of the Father, but is of the world. This world system. These are the things that the enemy uses against us. And the world passeth away, and the lust thereof, but he that doeth the will of God abideth forever. The world's passing away. And, you know, I've been around for a while now, 55 years of age, and I've watched the world pass away in different generations. You know, when I was growing up, I remember, you know, all the movie stars and the guys that were hip and, you know, the Rat Pack and Elvis and all that stuff. I was little. The stuff, you know, our parents were in. It's kind of weird, Daniel. A lot of the stuff our parents were into, some of the teenagers now are into again. You know, and just that the whole phase of the clothes they wore and the things they said, man, all that, that's just out. That's all passed away. Most of those guys are all dead. And then there's another generation. You got, you know, the 60s. And you got a whole different generation, a different look, different clothes. You got bell bottoms. You got long hair. You got just the wild, you know, the hippies. And you've got, you know, the drug culture and, you know, free love and flower power and all that stuff. Remember Volkswagen vans and that whole thing? And it, you know, and all the music that went with it, and all the, you know, the hippie music, and then the drug music, and, you know, the Led Zeppelin. I shouldn't even get all this. You go through all this stuff, but you know what I'm talking about. All the music that went, and then that stuff's gone and over, and most of those guys are dead. And then you got another generation. You got the punk rock movement and all that. And then now, and all, it's just all this stuff fades. It all just comes and goes, and it's just all fading. The most popular bands in the world, the most popular movie stars, it's only for a period of time. Years, maybe decades, but then it's over, passing away. You think of the world that Noah lived in, and it tells us that it was perversion to the extreme. Man did those things which, just his imagination, he let his imagination go and did everything that his imagination could think of. In Genesis 6, it tells us that it as far as God was concerned, it repented God that he had made man. It wasn't that God made a mistake, it was just that, man, these people have destroyed themselves. And man had become perverse to the point where they figure about 4 billion people, all of them were destroyed in the flood, except for 8 that were saved. But think about what it would have been like for Noah, and just that generation that lived, the 4 billion people, probably a lot of them didn't even know who Noah was. But they're living in extreme perversion, have given themselves over to sin. And that the devil had created, or he had manipulated people and tempted people and really had his way with this planet to the point where God said, it's over. But with Noah, for those who were around him and watched him building the ark and so forth, just living, as it tells us in Luke chapter 17, it speaks of the condition. People were, you know, buying and selling, or marrying, giving in marriage. And it was business as usual until, it says there in Luke 17, until the flood. So it started raining. See, it was like, well, let's get as much as we can, whenever we can, as often as we can, until it started raining. And that ark looks really good. What Noah said was right. But you see, at that point, it was too late. It was too late to get in the ark. God had sealed the ark himself. God shut the door. And that world, literally, the whole thing, it all passed away. That whole world system passed away. And in a different setting, remember with Lot, the world that he was a part of, the world that he chose. Remember Abraham, Uncle Abraham, came to Lot. Hey, look, we've got, God's blessed us a lot of stuff, and we got a lot of servants, and they're just not getting along very good. It's just a good thing for us to kind of separate, go our separate ways. And I'll even let you pick whatever area, whatever territory you want, you pick that, and I'll go in the other direction. I'll go somewhere else. Lot, he's trying to figure this thing out. He's looking around. Yeah, I want that area over there. But, you know, it was this beautiful plain. It tells us, like the Garden of God, Sodom and Gomorrah. He saw this area. Wow, it was extremely perverted there as far as society, mankind, extremely perverse. But he chose it. And what's interesting, as you know, that even he chose that area, but he decided, you know, I'm just going to stay outside. I'm going to pitch my tent toward Sodom. But and he wasn't actually living in the city at first, right? But once again, that gravitational pull, you know, like that tractor beam. Remember Star Wars, that tractor beam, and, you know, Han Solo and the gang? Trying to get out, they couldn't. He's just like, just sucking them in. And see, he's outside, but, you know, the devil knows. It's just a matter of time. Just a matter of time. You're looking at the world. You want the world. It's something that's just eating at you constantly. And I'm not just talking about, you know, I'm not talking about temptation, because we're all tempted. But I'm talking about giving into that stuff. Once you begin to give in and you're thinking about how to get what the world has and hide it, then just like with Lot, you pitch your tent towards it, thinking, well, I'm just going to get this close. But before you know it, see, one step leads to another, and then he's at the gate of the city. He's a leader there, and his family's a mess. And we see that, and his wife turns to a pillar of stone, and she turns back. You remember, she's a pillar of salt. And then his kids, they're perverse, and you know the whole situation with his two daughters. So it's just a passing world. And as he's leaving, the whole thing's passing and literally raining fire and brimstone from heaven. So that whole, as good as that looked to him at one point, see, it passed away, and it got to the point, you know, hey, it's just destroyed. We don't even know for sure where that place is now. There's some guesstimates. But we don't even, it's just been smitten by the wrath of God. Fire and brimstone. That's a rough way to go. But it's passed away, just as it says here, and the world passeth away, and the lust thereof. But he that doeth the will of God abideth forever. And that's all there is, forever. This is as long as you can go. It doesn't end. It's forever. Time without end. Time and eternity, forever and ever. So as God's people, it's important. You know, God is always reminding us of these things, reminding us of our heavenly home, reminding us that we're pilgrims, that we're sojourners, that we're his children. And he reminds us tonight that there's an enemy out there that is constantly using this system, this three-geared system of this world, the lust of the flesh, the lust of the eyes, the pride of life. And if we're not cognizant of that, we're going to be sucked in. And if we don't stand on the victory that's ours and say, hey, you know, I don't have to give into this. I've already have power. I've overcome in Christ. This isn't what God has planned for me. I don't have to succumb to temptation in this area, to any area, because I have victory in Christ. And I'm going to trust, I'm going to stand on what he's said and what he's done, not in my own strength, because I already know that's not going to work. I have no strength in it myself. But in Christ, more than conquerors.

0: And Lord, I pray that we would have a desire to get to know you better and to experience all that you have for us as your people, Lord, and to be growing, to realize that there's so much to know about you and so much to experience about you. There's a never-ending amount of glory, an eternity of glory, and it all has to do with you. May we not be detoured by the enemy in this system. As tempting as it is, we know it's passing away. As tempting and as alluring as it is, we know that the consequences are horrible. That it's only pleasurable for a season, and then it's destruction. And it's never worth the results. It's never worth that which the flesh brings. And so, Father, may we look to you, and may we just be those who are obedient children and not self-centered, not looking to exalt ourselves or in the pride of life, demanding what we have to have or what we want over your written word and your will for us as your kids. And I pray that you would bless your children tonight, continue to minister by your Spirit.
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0: for the Son of Man to be glorified? No one expected his glory would come by way of his crucifixion. That seems more humiliating than glorifying. But today on Truth for Life, Alistair Begg helps us understand the purpose of Jesus' death on the cross.
1: Well, I invite you to turn to John chapter 12. And let me read again the verses that we read this morning without ever really getting to them. John chapter 12 and verse 20. Now among those who went up to worship at the feast were some Greeks. So these came to Philip, who was from Bethsaida in Galilee, and asked him, "Sir, we wish to see Jesus." Philip went and told Andrew. Andrew and Philip went and told Jesus. And Jesus answered them, "The hour has come for the Son of Man to be glorified. Truly, truly, I say to you, unless a grain of wheat falls into the earth and dies, it remains alone. But if it dies, it bears much fruit. Whoever loves his life will lose it, and whoever hates his life in this world will keep it for eternal life. If anyone serves me, he must follow me, and where I am, there will my servant be also. If anyone serves me, the Father will honor him." Amen. Now, Father, we thank you that as we gather together tonight and sing these songs, the table that is spread before us is containing the very emblems of the reality about which we sing. How can we possibly know that our sins have been forgiven except that Christ has done exactly what he says he was going to do in the passage that we've just read? And so we pray that as we work our way through these verses, that we will be helped, that you will grant to me clarity and brevity, and that you will give to us a spirit of humility together as we sit underneath the instruction of the Bible. And we ask this in Jesus' name. Amen. Well, this morning when I began, and I can't assume that everybody was here this morning, I said that there were four words that I had used to try and navigate my own personal study this week. The first of these was frustration, which we spent time on, the frustration of the Pharisees in being so obviously unable to prevent the ongoing work of Jesus. And it is against, and the reason I took long on that was because I wanted it to be very, very clear that it is against that backdrop that what we then find in verse 20 comes. Now, among those who went up to worship at the feast, and there was a great crowd that had gone up to worship at the feast. And it may well be that when you read verse 19 and the Pharisees say to one another, you can see that you're gaining nothing here. This is not going our way at all. Look, the world has gone after him. It may well be that one of the Pharisees just points into the crowd and identifies that among those in the crowd, there are people who are clearly not Jewish. And that, of course, was a grave concern for these Pharisees because they were so committed to the fact of their position under God as the children of Abraham and so on. Now, when it says that they were Greek people, now among those who went up to the feast were some Greeks, that does not necessarily mean that they came from Greece itself. History records that there were many Greek people who lived, for example, in Decapolis and in some of those other areas. And it is out of that company, presumably, that some have made their way to the feast. That is all we know about them. It would seem that they are probably God-fearers. They've certainly come to worship at the feast. It doesn't say that they've come to simply observe, but they are there in order to worship. Many of these individuals from a Gentile, from a Greek background, were attracted to Judaism on two fronts. One, because of the monotheism of it. Greek people had many gods, multi-gods, all kinds of ideas and notions. And yet these Jewish people worshipped the one true and living God. And presumably there was something that was attractive in that.

not simply because of its clarity, but also because of the morality that accompanied it too. The Greek gods were often divorced from any kind of moral implications for those who sought to worship them. And if people were aware of that great gap in their lives, then it's perfectly understandable that worshiping in an environment where the tendency is to separate religion from morality, then they may say, well, I think we should at least give consideration to what is going on there. The point, though, is fairly straightforward, isn't it? That at the same moment that the Jewish authorities are displaying such amazing animosity towards Jesus, these Gentiles are now marked by a curiosity, at least a curiosity. It is quite striking that at the birth of Jesus, you have these wise men that come from the east. And it's, of course, a fulfillment of the prophetic word.

Because Isaiah, amongst others, prophesied of the day when foreigners would join themselves to Yahweh, when they would join themselves to the Lord, and the house of God would be a house of prayer for all the peoples. And Isaiah, under the direction of the Spirit of God, writes, "He," that is God, "will gather others to him besides those already gathered." This is 600 years before Christ. Now, as good students, you know that we notice this in the Good Shepherd passage in chapter 10, when Jesus says, "And I have other sheep that are not of this fold. I will bring them also, and they will listen to my voice." And he was making the point that there were going to be people coming from all kinds of backgrounds as a result of who he is and what he was going to do. The question, of course, is how was this going to be possible? How would it be possible that this takes place? And the answer, of course, that comes in the 24th verse is only through the cross. It is only through the cross that the gospel is a gospel for the whole world. The idea of the amalgamation of the nations and the amalgamation of religions, which is regarded, of course, as a wonderful possibility and perspective, it doesn't work at all because the divisions between, for example, Judaism and Christianity are clear. We say it often. Our Jewish friends say Jesus is not the Messiah. We say he is the Messiah. We can both be right. Islam says that you can alter your circumstances and do enough good things to outweigh all your bad things, hence the Islamic picture of the scales. Christianity says, no, you couldn't possibly do that. That's why we don't have scales. That's why we have a cross. Well, we could go through the list, couldn't we? I mean, Hinduism has multiple incarnations. And Christianity says, no, the incarnation was a unique and unrepeatable event. And so when we think about what the message of the gospel is, what it means to go out into the whole world, what it means for men and women to be brought into the family of faith, only through the cross of Jesus Christ does this actually happen. And these individuals have put out a request in finding themselves in the group to see Jesus. We'd like to see Jesus. I think it probably means more than see him. After all, maybe they could physically see him. Or we would like to have an interview with him. We would like to meet him. Maybe. But it may also be that Jesus, at this point in the temple courts, was in the inner courts. If he was in the inner courts and they were Gentiles, they would not be able to go beyond the court of the Gentiles because there was a barrier there and there was a sign that said no entry. And so in coming to Philip, who has a Greek name, but so does Andrew, so we not need to make a fuss about it. Coming to Philip, who was from Bethsaida in Galilee, they make their request to him, "We would like to see Jesus." Of course, you see, what is anticipated here is the fact that this barrier between the court of the Gentiles and the court of the Jews is about to change. And it is that we're going to come to. I think that Philip is an interesting character. In fact, I'm convinced that he is an interesting character. I don't want to delay on it, but I often use him as an illustration. For example, when Jesus says, you know, "He who has seen me has seen the Father," and Philip is the one who puts up his hand and says, "If you could just show us the Father, that would help us." He's a special student. He really is a special fellow. And so they came to Philip. And I don't know whether it's dint of his personality or whatever it might be, but he doesn't just go to Jesus. No, he goes to Andrew. And of course, we've met Andrew before, and he's very direct. And it may well be that Philip remembered what Jesus had said on an earlier occasion, when he was giving instruction to his disciples. You can read this in Matthew chapter 10. And he says to his disciples, "Go nowhere among the Gentiles, but go rather to the lost sheep of the house of Israel." So maybe Philip is saying, well, wait a minute, they want to see Jesus. And so he says to Andrew, hey, they want to see Jesus, what do you think?
And Andrew, this is conjecture, and Andrew says to him, when Jesus said that, he was talking about going. This is not about going. This is about coming. Let's go and tell Jesus.

past. Now, they do that, and verse 23 says that Jesus answered them. Answered who? Because strictly speaking, when you read what follows, Jesus didn't respond to the direct request of the Greeks for a meeting. He didn't actually respond to their situation that their investigation represents. But that's what it is about. Frustration here amongst those that you would expect to perhaps be excited about things and investigation on the unlikely people. Now, what happens in this moment, says our friend Bruce Milne, is that the request of the Greeks to see Jesus is like an exploding fuse in the mind of Jesus. Like an exploding fuse in the mind of Jesus. Because remember, years before, long time before, when he's 12 years old, when he gets in the temple courts with the people who are talking and he's discussing with him, and he's separated from Mary and Joseph, and they have to backtrack, and they finally find him. And Jesus says to them, in the King James Version, which I like this statement in the King James Version, "Wist ye not that I must be about my Father's business?" Don't you realize that I have to be in this house, that there are things that I have to do? Well, of course, they didn't really have much of a clue. But at 12, he says, "I'm going to be on my Father's business." He's moving directly to the epicenter of what that business involves. And when now the Greeks come and say, "We want to see Jesus," he suddenly says, "The hour has come. The hour has come." Now, his explanation, I think, is fairly straightforward. In verse 23, Jesus answered them, saying, "The hour has come for the Son of Man to be glorified." In other words, I think it is that Jesus sees the arrival of these Greeks as a signal that all the not yet is now over. The not yet is no longer not yet. It has become the now. You say, well, what about the not yet? Well, we mentioned it this morning in the wedding at Cana of Galilee. And Jesus said to his mother, "Woman, what does this have to do with me? My hour has not yet come." As we go through the gospel, you discover that this statement comes again and again. For example, in verse 30 of chapter 7 at the Feast of Booths, they were seeking to arrest him, but no one laid a hand on him. Why not? Because his hour had not yet come. I won't belabor it, but in chapter 8 and in verse 20 again, "These words he spoke in the treasury as he taught in the temple, but no one arrested him because his hour had not yet come." They could not interfere with Jesus one iota, one way at all. He was moving sovereignly. From all of eternity he has come in order that he might proceed to do that for which he has committed himself. What the Father has planned and what the Spirit will then apply, the Son is about to procure. And all that has been leading up to this, all of the miracles, all of the signs, all of the things that he's had to say have all been pointing forward. And you will notice when you read your Bible that from now on until the Passion, it is always now. Verse 27, "Now is my soul troubled. And what shall I say, Father? Save me from this hour? No, for this purpose I have come to this hour." Look at the beginning of 13. "Now before the feast of the Passover, when Jesus knew that his hour had come to depart out of this world," and so on. And when he, in his high priestly prayer, recorded for us in John 17, begins, John records, "When Jesus had spoken these words, he lifted up his eyes to heaven and said, 'Father, the hour has come. Glorify your Son, that your Son may glorify you.'" Now, that is what is contained in the answer that he gives, in the explanation that he gives. William Barclay, that I don't quote very often, but every so often he says something that he had written something that is good.
He makes the observation here that when Jesus said, "The hour has come for the Son of Man to be glorified," the listeners, writes Barclay, would catch their breath. They would believe that the trumpet call of eternity had sounded and that the might of heaven was on the march and that the campaign of victory was on the move. But Jesus did not mean by glorified what they meant. By glorified, they meant that the subjected kingdoms of the earth would grovel before the conqueror's feet. But by glorified, Jesus meant crucified. You remember, again, I hope you do, that in the encounter in John 4, which is, I think, people get very upset about the idea of there being anything that is humorous at all in the Bible, and we do want to be very cautious in relationship to that. And the disciples arrive at the well in Sychar, and he dispatches the disciples. They say, "We will go and get lunch." And he then engages in conversation with the woman who comes to draw water from the well. They then come back, and they find that Jesus is speaking to her. And they marvel that he was speaking to a woman. And that is because, as we said, the strict rabbis would not even be seen speaking to their own wives in public. So they couldn't believe what was going on. And so they said to him, "Rabbi, eat." And he said, "I have food to eat that you do not know about." Now, if I'd gone for the food, I'd be saying, "Well, we just went for the lunch." And they say to one another, "Could someone else have brought him food?" Jesus says, "My food is to do the will of him who sent me and to accomplish his work." Now, they must have tucked that away in the back of their minds and said, "Oh, wow." Because remember, they're tracking with Jesus, but they don't understand a lot of what is going on. But Jesus is making it clear. "Truly, truly, I say to you, unless a grain of wheat falls into the earth and dies, it remains alone, but if it dies, it bears much fruit." And if we can put it in the first person, Jesus is explaining, "I am the seed that has to die and be multiplied by my death, because my death is the source of spiritual life for the entire world." That's what he's saying here. The time has come for the Son of Man to be glorified. The point of glorification is not in his miracles. The point of glorification is not actually even in his moral teaching. The point of his glorification is in his death and in his resurrection, because it is in that that fruit would be born and would yield fruit for the entire world. That's why later on he's going to send his disciples into the entire world, because he has already told them that this is what will happen. Later on he says, "And if I be lifted up from the earth, I will draw all men and women to me when I actually fulfill the work that the Father has given me to do." Now Jesus has made this clear again and again earlier, as we saw in chapter 7. He speaks to the Jews who marvel at his teaching, and this is what he says, "My teaching is not mine, but his who sent me. The one who speaks on his own authority seeks his own glory. But the one who seeks the glory of him who sent him is true, and in him there is no falsehood." So Jesus is explaining that his honor is ultimately displayed in the context of his submission to his Father's will. Jesus' glorification is through death. Now, let's just pause and make a couple of observations. If you listen to a certain kind of teaching that comes from pulpits around our world, you'll find that there is a tremendous emphasis on the moral teaching of Jesus, or his ethical teaching, and he did teach ethics, and it was moral. Or that they will emphasize very much the miraculous signs that he did. And often at the same time,
that if there is ever any

0: mention of the cross of Jesus Christ, it is mentioned along the lines of, and look, what a wonderful example of selflessness that is. And the sort of inference is, you know, why don't you become more ethical in your business, and why don't you become more selfless in your dealings? Not a bad suggestion. But that is to rest the absolute center of the reason for the coming of Jesus Christ from the gospel itself. Christ's death is absolutely necessary because the messianic reality, which spread and has spread throughout the whole world, begins with his atonement for sin. He is the Savior, and it is in his death that his glory is seen, and it is in his death that the Father is glorified.
1: 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We'll hear more about Jesus' countercultural glory tomorrow. Our mission here at Truth For Life is to teach the Bible with clarity and relevance. One of the outcomes of that mission is that unbelievers will become committed followers of Jesus. You are undoubtedly familiar with Alistair's book, The Man on the Middle Cross. And Alistair is here. And Alistair, your aim in writing this book was to introduce unbelievers to Jesus. And that's what's so encouraging about more than 1 million copies being in print. People are using this book as part of their personal evangelism.
2: Yes, they are. And again, the team here has done a good job of getting the message out and making accessible in such a way that it's not difficult actually for somebody to do what they've done, and that's buy 10 copies of it, because they know already where they'd like to see them placed. And once again, it is another leg on the stool, if you like, of our stated purpose to see unbelieving people being converted.
1: Well, again, we are thrilled to know how many people are being introduced to Jesus through this little book, The Man on the Middle Cross, and it's because of your support, particularly our Truth Partner giving, that we are able to sell these booklets for our cost of just $1. 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Thanks for listening. Was Jesus' death absolutely necessary? Tomorrow we'll learn what his death means for all who follow him. The Bible teaching of Alistair Begg is furnished by Truth For Life, where the learning is for living.

0: Do you do things for others because you think of it as some kind of obligation? Pastor Lloyd Pulley says that's the wrong motivation.
1: Obedience to a command is far inferior to the motive of love. Doing a job, getting paid for a job, is nothing compared to having a heart. If you're a nanny, great. You're getting paid. You're probably a good nanny. You love the kids. But you cannot replace a mother. We ought to be that family to others, not by command, but by love.

God gave us His Son, an indescribable gift that we celebrate at Christmas and Easter. Today on Bridging the Gap, we're going to talk about the great privilege we

His provision is the source of all generosity. He says, God is able to make all grace abound toward you, that you, always having sufficiency in all things, may have an abundance for every good work. I love how he quotes Psalm 112, verse 9. In verse 9 here, he says, as it is written, he is dispersed abroad, he's given to the poor, his righteousness endures forever. And then the psalm goes on to say, his horn will be exalted with honor. Anytime they quote just part of a verse, you know, there's almost like a little bit of a training there. You know, people that were familiar with the psalm would have read the rest of it. It's kind of like when Jesus was on the cross and he quoted the first part of Psalm 22. My God, why hast thou forsaken me? That was a clue for all of the listeners to go and read the rest of the psalm. And you would have seen a description of crucifixion written hundreds of years before crucifixion was even established as a form of punishment. And God was giving them this idea that he laid his life down for us. So here, the very promise is, your horn will be exalted with honor. God has distributed things because he's given to the poor. Now, I want you to think about the poor, not just economically. There are people that are incredibly well off in some nations. In the Middle East, certain nations that have grown rich and powerful on oil, but they're desperately poor spiritually. There's no greater danger. Listen, in wealthy neighborhoods, my wife and I were driving because I had to, and by the way, thank you for your prayers when I hurt my back on the way to this pastor's conference. By the time I got through that 7-hour flight trapped in a window seat, I was so spazzing out. I was flat on my back for a day and a half. But they got me to go see a chiropractor. His name is Dusty. His last name is Cloud. Dusty Cloud. There's my chiropractor. It gets even better. His wife's name was Stormy. Dusty and Stormy Cloud. He was such a sweetheart of a guy. He kind of got me, you know, situated again. And I'm doing good. By the time I spoke, I was on my feet. But I thank God for it. But on the way to his house, we went through La Habra Heights. And we're talking beautiful mansions, you know, a private golf course. I mean, it was just outstandingly beautiful. And as I was driving there, I just thought to myself, you know, honey, as we drive through these neighborhoods, don't you get the impression that people with all this stuff are actually in prison? They're trapped. They've got all this stuff to take care of. They've got this stuff to worry about, to insure, to take care of. And there are people trying to swindle them out of their stuff. They're always looking to be scammed. They're watching. They're careful. They're cautious. They're afraid. What a miserable life to be in that prison. And I think that one of the things we don't think about it like that. But here's God who has given to the poor. And sometimes that might be poor spiritually. There's some rich neighborhoods around here that they're bankrupt spiritually. God help them. Give a heart. God rescue them from their bankruptcy. Because God wants to do something even deeper. And this is his promise in verse 10. Not just will he make all grace abound for any good work. He says, now may he who supplies seed to the sower and bread for food supply and multiply the seed you have sown and increase the fruits of your righteousness. I love that phrase, supply and multiply.

That's what God does. He supplies and he multiplies. And the only reason he multiplies is so that you can be a part of him, his heart, in fruits of your righteousness. See, righteousness is not earned. You can't earn righteousness. That's the biggest mistake in religion. Laura was talking about a lot of these people coming into ministry think that by doing all these good things, God will be pleased with them. They're trying to establish their own righteousness. Look, God, I'm doing good. That's the biggest religious error and mistake you can make. Righteousness, a right standing before God, does not come by anything you do, by what you trust Jesus did. We have righteousness by faith in Jesus Christ, his death and resurrection alone. But there is the fruit of righteousness. When you've been forgiven freely by God's grace, he's given you of his spirit, your heart has been changed. The fruit of that righteousness will be now, you are not self-centered anymore. You are other-centered because, look, you don't have to worry about yourself. You don't have to protect yourself. He's got your back. And it's a freeing thing, the most freeing thing in the world, to not worry about your stuff. And to know that however you use your stuff and your time to minister to others, it's like scattering seed. It's going to multiply and come back in many different ways. You're enriched in everything for all liberality. You know, the generous soul is a powerful thing. Because you've been filled by God, you don't have to try to fill yourself. Now you're splashing out on others. You're encouraging others. You're other-centered. It's a wonderful thing to communicate this gospel to a world that doesn't understand this. People always think, anytime someone talks to you, a stranger talks to you, think, okay, what's up? Am I being scammed? Is there some, what's going on? People are afraid. And when you have just a sense of breaking into their world without giving them a sense that you're looking for something, you're just interested in them as a person. They're unique, made in God's image. Whatever they are, whatever background, whatever ethnic group, whatever, you know, class, whatever structure the world sets up to divide us. I mean, you see how the world could divide the Hutus and the Tutsis over skin color. This group is a little lighter shade than that group. And you know what? People in the West looking to take advantage of the Africans found a way to take advantage of them. Let's get them fighting each other, then we can come in as the rescuers. You know, this same theme, it's a second verse of the same song happening in our own country. There are people wanting to divide us over skin color, over, you know, sexual preferences, over, you know, male, female, over economic status. And this is the same song that happens all the time. It's constant to divide us. But when the Holy Spirit comes into your life, when you're enriched in everything, you now are giving, not looking to take. You're coming in to benefit people. It's powerful. You see the fruit of it. You're enriched in everything, which causes thanksgiving through us to God. You know, isn't that what would be such a goal in your life, to get to the end of your life? Instead of people at your funeral going, I'm glad he's gone, or she's gone, but rather thankful over all that you did for them. Thankful over all that you laid your life down. Like a faithful mom or dad, or a faithful, you know, servant of the Lord, or a faithful person that was always generous, always thoughtful. These are the kinds of things that people will give as a, you know, speech at a funeral. You know, what that person did outside themselves. Because all the other stuff, you know, we want to kind of cover that. You know, all the times we were afraid of for ourselves and we were greedy or we took advantage of others. You know, you're not going to hear that at a funeral. But what's really honored in the end, what causes thanksgiving, is that fruitfulness in the righteousness of the Lord causing thanksgiving. You know, I think of how many times people are thankful for the radio station. That's attributed to your account. People that are thankful for the word of God that touched them. I mean, I get people come up to me, no exception, even in California. I can't tell you how many listeners came up, because we're on stations out there as well, thanking me for that program. One lady told me, it was really funny. She says, my husband yelled at me the other day between 7 in the morning and 7:30. Don't you dare bother me.

0: Because I'm listening to Pastor Lloyd Pulley. So now my husband's upset at me because he is so excited about the Word of God. Now, I'm not tooting my own horn because there are many really good teachers on. It just happens in the morning. It's the perfect time for him. The point is the Word of God is powerful. And to sacrifice to do that, to make that happen, it all goes to your account. Calvary Relief. There's not an open door yet to Jamaica. It's more of a higher level rescue at this point. But at the end of the day, we've still got some other places we're going, and maybe that day will come. At Bridge Women's Center, I can't even tell you the thankfulness that comes as a result of rescuing those babies. In fact, there was a couple of thankfulness that came in that was kind of unique this time. One mom who was too afraid, she was hopeful last week, but she terminated her pregnancy this week. And she went back in for the appointment. And when our team followed up with her, found that out. But instead of condemning her, you know, we're there for you. We'll try to encourage you because you're going to be beaten down by the enemy. You're going to be, you know, you're going to have that shame and guilt. And we want to be there for you, encourage you. And she was very thankful we followed up with her. That was a wild thing. And then there was another one. One of the clients came in and discovered that the child had already died in the womb. And it was heartbreaking. But both her and her husband prayed to receive the Lord. And they were very thankful for our team being there. Now, again, all of the things that you think about someone thanking you for you, what you mean to them. Well, when you're a part of a community and you're part of, you know, commitment here, serving here, giving here, that all goes to your account. And that causes thankfulness to God on your behalf.
1: 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Well, here's Pastor Lloyd now to bring us the second half of today's message in 2 Corinthians chapter 9.
0: He goes on to say in the final few words here in the chapter, for the administration of this service not only supplies the needs of the saints, but is also abounding through many thanksgivings to God. So he just puts the exclamation point on, not only is it supplying people's needs, but you have no idea the thanksgiving to God that's lifted up to him because of you. Now, in verse 13 and 14, he ties that up with the witness it becomes to others. He says, while through the proof of this ministry, that is, you know, the evidence of everything that happened, they're going to glorify God for the obedience of your confession to the gospel and for your liberal sharing with them and all men. So when all's said and done, the proof of this ministry, that is someone that was faithful to be there for someone else. In your case, your stewardship to the community here at Calvary Chapel. I mean, you're going to get lots of letters toward the end of the year for all these ministries and all this stuff. I want to remind you, be faithful to your own community first, because that provides the resources for us to continue to do what we're doing. Don't underestimate the importance of that. But through the proof of that, there are going to be people glorifying God as a result of the fruit of this ministry. Through the obedience of your confession to the gospel, you know, you've come to the Lord, now you're not living for yourself. That has a huge impact on you, a liberal sharing with them and all men. Hebrews 13 sums it up really beautifully. In verse 1, he says, let brotherly love continue. And don't forget to entertain strangers. Think about that. Who does that? Who goes out of their way to be a blessing to people they don't know? We all take care of our own. But to think about others, outside of your

0: your own family, outside of your own group. I mean, again, as the world is busy, the global leaders are trying to divide us in all kinds of schisms so they can be the shining horse knight coming on the horse to rescue us from ourselves. They stir up the problem, and then they come in as the person to fix it. This is the game they play. But we're told to love strangers. Now, how would a global faction come, you know, if everyone were watching out for each other, and even strangers taking care of them? How many people are afraid to intervene if someone's being abused on a subway? It's like, God help us to realize our life, that's our life. I can't see somebody else suffer and not take it personally to myself, even if I don't know them. If I'm there, God's put me there for a reason, I'm involved. And if I die doing it, I mean, that my whole goal in life is I want to die by helping somebody else. I don't want to die with something stupid like, you know, getting hit by a bus that I wasn't paying attention. I want to die saving somebody. I want to die rescuing somebody. This is the whole point. Don't forget to entertain strangers, because by doing so, some have unwittingly entertained angels. It was a test. I failed that test a number of times. I felt urged to talk to somebody, share with somebody, do something for somebody, and I talked myself out of it. And then afterwards I realized, Lord, I really wasn't listening to you. And that makes me more uber sensitive the next time. Lord, I don't want to miss it the next time. I missed a privilege you gave me. I don't want to miss it. Because, you know, if you can keep ignoring those encouragements to help and to do good for others, and eventually you won't get those encouragements to help and do good for others. Eventually it'll all be about you. And what a trap, what a prison. You don't want that to happen to you. Helping strangers, being there, you have unwittingly entertained angels. And remember the prisoners as if chained with them. Those who are mistreated. In that case, many prisoners because of their faith. And there are certainly people right now in jail and in prison in many countries. Prison, beaten, and killed because of their faith. Because you yourselves are in the body also. This is part of our family. I got to tell you one of the horrendous things, and you can pray for me about this in this state. We had a really wonderful prison ministry going on. And I'd go in frequently. A lot of the teams would go in frequently. Ever since COVID, the doors have still not opened. And that is criminal. Whoever's making those decisions, I think it's purposeful. I think there is a great angst that happens when people don't have the gospel presented to them and the encouragement. These lives can be changed. I think they get radicalized in prison. And God forbid if they get out like that, they'll cause a lot more damage. Or what could happen to a soul that's been touched by God and now loves and wants to repay the people they've hurt? That's what the gospel does. So remember those prisoners, pray for those in prison over here, Eastern State Penitentiary in Trenton, and we used to get in there regularly, pray that God would move upon the hearts of these leaders, and if you know anybody in that field, tell them I want to talk to them. I really do. I want in there. I want to give a team in there. I want to help these people that they've made some bad decisions in their life, and they're paying their time, but boy, what a difference the gospel can make in their life. This is really what it is. It's you have a confession. Jesus is Lord. He's rescued your life. And now you want others to taste and see he is good. Again, all of this is not by command. Obedience to a command is far inferior to the motive of love. Doing a job, getting paid for a job, is nothing compared to having a heart like, you know, if you're a nanny, great. You're getting paid. You're probably a good nanny. You love the kids. But you cannot replace a mother. We ought to be that family to others. Not by command, but by love. Someone pulled me aside this last week after the message. And he said, listen, if anybody ever wants to hear of a personal testimony of God's faithfulness when I began to give, I'd love to talk to them. Problem is, I forgot who told me that. But listen, I'm sure many of you have that testimony. You've seen God's faithfulness, and you've learned one thing that I've learned. You can't outgive God. God always supplies. And this is the wild thing, not just the witness to others, but notice, and by their prayer for you, verse 14, who long for you because of the exceeding grace of God in you. You know, there's something powerful about, man, look, I felt your prayers this week. When I was flat on my back, by the time I got to California, I couldn't even go to the conference. I had to watch it, you know, online. And I'm wondering, why am I here, Lord? And I was missing encouraging. I said, I'm not going to these things to be encouraged. I want to encourage others. I've been encouraged when I was a young pastor. I want to be there to encourage these young pastors. So I'm complaining about that. Lord, I want to be there to help. So the Lord gets me that dusty and stormy cloud and got me back on track. And by the time I was there to speak, I was doing well. And all I could think of is all the people that they were praying for me. And because of that, the grace of God working in me. And look, this is what ministry is. Like you let the Lord move your heart to be a part of His plan. You enter in a wild journey. It might lead you somewhere in Kigali, you know, Uganda or Rwanda or in Uganda. It might lead you into some other mission field or some other service. It might lead you into planting churches, you know, as God raises you up. I'm excited for this future. I don't know how much time we have, but I'll tell you, this generation, it's ripe. We need to be more bold with our faith. Because ultimately, verse 15 closes with this thought: thanks be to God for His indescribable gift. Thanks be to God for His indescribable gift. If you're ever begrudging whatever you feel like you should be doing to serve or to give or be a part of and commit to something, that dirty word in the church, commitment, the very thing that will rescue you, it really is. When someone's depending upon you for something because you've given your word, you've committed, it rescues you more than you realize. It rescues you from a lot of the options you could have had that you would have devolved to your basest needs and desires rather than a real heart and concern for the people of God. So your thanks for His indescribable gift. Everything you do is because of Him. Lord, you did it all. And all I have now, I'm gonna yield to you. Even if it's only loaves and fishes, a boy's lunch, that's all I've got. Well, you know what? You yield that boy's lunch up to the Lord. He will multiply it. He'll supply it. He will use it. And it will be to the praise of His glory, to your impact. And so we can say, thanks be to God for His indescribable gift.
1: 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If you've been blessed by Pastor Lloyd's message from the book of 2 Corinthians, would you drop him a quick email and let him know? 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

0: There is a war going on. It is a spiritual war. A war between truth and lies. Only one thing cuts through all lies and opinions. It is God's word. It is God's sword.
1: Thank you for tuning in to God's Sword Radio as we work our way through the book of Acts. We'll pick up with Acts chapter 2, verse 37. Now let's join Pastor Ken for the teaching of God's word.
2: Let's go back to the book of Acts. We do enjoy the word too. The book of Acts. The very end of chapter 2, going into chapter 3, Acts, the book of Acts. Now again, the book has been called by Bible publishers the Acts of the Apostles, but it's not really. It's the work of the Holy Spirit of God. And it is initially focused on Peter and the 12. That focus will shift, and most of this book will become largely about the Apostle Paul. But we read about Peter preaching. Peter was given the honor, Peter was given the great honor of being the one who used the key to open the door. That statement to you, are given the keys of the kingdom. Now the Lord said that to all of the 12, but specifically for the first time when he said it, it was to the apostle Peter at Caesarea Philippi in Matthew chapter 16. So Peter was given the privilege of being the one who preaches. When the church was born, when the Spirit of God came down, the spokesman got to be Pete. He was given that great honor. And Peter, man, he had a good day. And I pointed out to you, verse 37 of Acts chapter 2, it says, now when they heard this, they were pierced to their heart and said to Peter and the rest of the apostles, men, brothers, what should we do? They were pierced to the heart. I pointed out in our last study that Peter's first day with the Spirit sword in his hand by the power of the Holy Spirit was a better day numerically than Samson's best day. Old Testament Samson. His best day was his last days. He said, let me die with the Philistines. And he pushed these pillars and the whole temple of Dagon collapsed. 3,000 Philistines. It's an interesting thing to me that Samson's last day and his numbers were Peter's first day. Same numbers. And he didn't, like in Gethsemane, when Peter drew a sword and all he did was lop off an earlobe. Not real effective. Empowered by the Holy Spirit. Peter pierced 3,000. Cut them to the heart. So they asked the question, what do we do? And Peter's answer, repent. And each of you be baptized in the name of Jesus Christ. That is, do what I'm telling you in the name of the Lord. Do what I'm telling you in the name of Yeshua HaMashiach. He's saying, do this in the name of our Lord, in the name of Messiah. Be baptized for the forgiveness of your sins, and you will receive the gift of the Holy Spirit. And the promise is for you and your children, and for all who are far off. As many as the Lord our God will call to himself. The promise is for you. That's good news. Boy, that's gospel, you guys. That is good news. The promise is for you. And not just them, but even all of those who are far off, like us. Far off geographically and far off in history. How cool. Promises for us too. Verse 40, with many other words, he solemnly bore witness and kept on exhorting them, saying, be saved from this crooked generation. Be saved. There's a guy who's conscious that there is something to be saved from. Nobody's saved without being saved from the dreaded doom of judgment. Be saved, Peter said. Well, that's amazing. Verse 41, so those who had received his word were baptized, and that day were added about 3,000 souls. And they were continually devoting themselves to the apostles' teaching, to the fellowship, to the breaking of bread, and to the prayers. So, brothers,

Brothers, sisters, all of you, four things the first Christians committed themselves to in that 42nd verse. It ought to be a theme for your life. It should be a theme for your life. Everybody in CRD, what makes this place, this time for you different than any other place and any other time? Those four things. That's what makes it different. Those four things, and if you'll continually devote. There's an interesting word, isn't it? Devoting. What does that remind you of, fellas? What is devoting? The other word, the alternate. The old English word was addicting. They addicted themselves. You can pick your addiction. Yes, you can. You devote yourself. It is a devotion. An addiction is a devotion. And they were continually devoting. They were continually addicting themselves to the right thing. Continually addicting themselves to the teaching of God's word, the apostles' teaching. Fellowship, breaking of bread. We maintain that that is specifically communion, the Lord's table, and prayers. Verse 43, fear came upon every soul, and many wonders and signs were taking place through the apostles. Can I again point out to you that the Lord was doing miracles, but I want to point out to you that the primary miracle workers were the apostles. And the point of it, this is not necessarily to say that God, I don't want to give you the impression I'm a cessationist, and I think that time of miracles, that all was just to get the church jump-started. And there are people who believe that. Many of our Baptist friends believe that. That doctrine came out of Bangor, Dallas Theological Seminary. Came out of Dallas Theological Seminary. That's how new the doctrine is, that cessationism says that it was all done away with. It was because they didn't have the completed canon of Scripture. They needed a jump start, so God did miracles back then, doesn't do them now. I don't believe that. I utterly reject that. Our movement utterly rejects that. But at the same time, there are others who imply that we should all be walking around doing miracles. I don't think everybody was walking around doing miracles then. It was the apostles who were doing most of the miracles, and it was to validate their message, the same Lord Jesus that said to his hearers in person, if you believe for no other reason, if you got no other reason to believe my testimony, believe because of the miracles. You've seen them. You're eyewitnesses. They verify that he sent me. My Father sent me. He continued to validate his name through miracles. And we'll see that the Christians would also pray for that. When they were being persecuted, they would pray for boldness and they would pray for miracles, that God would do miracles through that name, the name of his Holy Son, that he would verify that name by the miracles. All right. So reading on, verse 44, this last section, verse 44 through 47, it says, and those who had believed were together and had all things in common, and they began selling their property and possessions and were dividing them up with all, as everyone might have need. And daily, devoting themselves, again, addicting themselves, with one accord in the temple, and breaking bread from house to house, they were taking their meals together with gladness and sincerity of heart, praising God, and having favor with all the people, and the Lord was adding to their number daily, those who were being saved. So, the spontaneous love, and I maintain that that is exactly what the Holy Spirit brings out of us, or how we, people want to talk all the, you know, about the signs, what indication, what sign, what is the initial evidence that you have received the Holy Spirit? Well, our Pentecostal friends say it's the gift of tongues, and if you ain't got it, you ain't got him. You got to speak in tongues. Well, I actually believe what the Lord says. You shall receive power when the Holy Spirit has come upon you. Acts 1:8, you shall receive power. And you know what the primary power is? It's the power to love. It is an overwhelming love that God loves through us. That will drive you to boldness, because love will make you do things that no amount of rules or even tradition or anything else can make you do. Love will make you do things. And it seems that these believers, they had all things in common. Man, they were welded together by this. They now share this thing. It's different. Different and deeper than other relations, because in all of human relationships,
There's only

0: So deep you can go, emotionally, spiritually, intellectually, if that person does not have the same Spirit of God dwelling in them. But if they do, man, you're family. And it's a deeper, thicker bond than just blood, you know? Truly is. Maybe you know something about that. Maybe you got a long history with your siblings and you have a depth of relationship with them, but then you become a believer. You get receive the Spirit of God in you. And then you have other brothers and other sisters that, though you may not have gone through so many things yet together as you did with your siblings, there's an instant depth of appreciation and love between you and the believer who has the Holy Spirit because you recognize the Lord in them. And truly, it can be, in my experience, is that those relationships that the Holy Spirit is in both people, they're deep. And these first Christians were demonstrating it. The first Christians were demonstrating a depth of relationship and a depth of devotion to one another, devoting themselves with one accord in the temple. And they were, the thing where it says they had everything in common. This wasn't imposed upon them by anybody. They didn't get suddenly become socialists. This was not a new arrangement, a new economic arrangement from the apostles. It was spontaneous. They just became conscious that each other had needs, and they said, well, you know what? I got more than I need, so I'm going to help you with what you need. They had all things in common. Yeah. Praising God, man. Having favor with all the people. Now, chapter 3 begins with now in verse 1. Now, Peter and John, they were going up to the temple at the ninth hour, the hour of prayer. So they're going, as they have a routine, and they are still in Jerusalem, and their routine actually has them going to the temple, the holy temple. That's the temple that Herod built. They're doing it at the designated time. And the interesting thing about this, too, is that they are, I want to remind you, they're all still Jews. They didn't quit being Jews. They didn't stop worshiping God at the temple. They didn't initially cease sacrificing animals while the temple stood. The first believers were still Jews. The issue will come up by the time we get to the 15th chapter of the book of Acts. Once the gospel goes way beyond the Jews to all the Gentiles, the issue will come up about how much of the law, how much of the old covenant that God has with the covenant people are these new Gentile believers supposed to be bound to. They'll deal with that. They will deal with that and recognize that we're not bound to the law, that we're not part of the old covenant, that us Gentile believers have got a different arrangement. Now, for salvation, it's the same for the Jew as the Gentile. It is faith in Christ. It is salvation by God's grace through faith, and that's it. There's no other way. There's only one way for anybody to be saved. But they're going to the temple at the hour of prayer. Now, verse 2 describes something to us. A man who had been lame from his mother's womb was being carried, whom they used to set down daily at the gate of the temple, which is called Beautiful. That's the name of that particular gate. He had multiple gates, and this one was called the Beautiful Gate, in order to beg alms of those who were entering the temple. So, the ninth hour, about 3 p.m., Peter and John show up. To a place they've showed up many times, to a gate they've passed through many times, and probably to a man they've been seeing for many years. You guys know what it's like to go somewhere, and there's this familiar face associated with the place. You know what it's like to be somewhere and there's like a fixture. Maybe it's downtown. It's one guy. You don't know his name, but you've been seeing him for many years. You could describe him. Maybe you do know his name, but you don't know the guy personally. He's like a fixture downtown. This man was that. He was late daily. He's a beggar. He is crippled and has been from his mother's womb. So they used to set him down daily at the gate of the temple so that he could beg alms of those who were entering the temple. Now, if you are a beggar, if in fact you're desperate and you need the generosity of people, It seems reasonable that people who are either going on their way in to go do business with God or people on their way out from doing business with God might be generous. They might have some compassion, association with Yahweh, His holiness, His goodness might, should affect them so that they recognize their obligation to their fellow man. Seems like a good place. Maybe some of you can remember the days when you had that in common with this guy. Because he is going to the place of worship every day, but he's not really a worshiper. He's at the place of worship, but somebody else is bringing him. Does that ring a bell? Was that your experience? Was your drug problem just the fact that your folks drug you to church? And they drug you to youth group? They drug you to teen camp and everything else? But you weren't really a worshiper. You were just a familiar, and very familiar, familiar face associated with a place of worship, but not necessarily a worshiper. I'm not saying the man was not a believer, but his purpose for being there was to beg. The verbs connected to his purpose being there was to beg alms of those who were entering. He's doing business with worshipers, but he is a beggar. So many men, good guys, they want to keep their wife happy, so she's the one dragging them to church. They might not even be in church if it wasn't for, you know, their devotion to her, trying to support her, but they're spiritually disconnected. Spiritually, they're sort of dead. They're there for another purpose, and that is to keep this woman happy. And they got friends there, playing the sort of church softball league. That's a fine place for a lost man. And those guys are a good influence on him, and hopefully he doesn't swear much representing the church. Hopefully. I've heard things about church softball leagues, and arguments over umpires' calls, and it can get quite carnal, but not our guys. Do you understand what I'm talking about? This guy is not, he's at the house of worship, but he's not there for worship. He's there to do business with the worshipers. There are people that will go to church because it's in their best interest socially. They got business. They got a business. They want to know people. They want to get out there and network. And I mean, there are people who are in church for such reasons. It's not like I'm not saying it's a bad thing. I mean, it's kind of commendable. I mean, of all the people you can hang out with the godly people. It's a good choice. This guy made a good choice. Or either he or the people that laid him, his parents, but somebody else carried him there. Somebody drug him there or carried him there. And they laid him there daily at the place of worship. But on this day, he will become the loudest, rowdiest, most obscene spectacle of a worshiper. Verse 3 says, when he saw Peter and John about to go into the temple, he began asking to receive alms. And they probably said whatever, I don't know how you say it in Greek or how you would say it in Hebrew. But however, he's probably just saying alms, help a guy out, alms for the poor. Alms, he's crippled. He can't get up, he can't do anything, he is dependent upon their generosity. By the way, I don't know if you guys know this, but they, in that culture, they got a uniform for everything, including beggar. A beggar had a beggar's garment. They'd indicated, and it was fit, you know, to sort of be outside. It would shield them from the sun or, you know, from the, relatively, from rain, that kind of thing. But it was a beggar's garment, and it sent a message in the same way, you know, like I suppose at an event, somebody all in black is making a statement, they're mourning, right? Or somebody in white is making a statement about purity, and somebody in blaze orange is making a statement about, don't shoot me. But a beggar's garment made it easy for you to identify. You didn't have to just see the cup being held out. But the man began to do what he was doing every day, and he begged. He begged. He began begging. He began asking. Verse 4 says, but when Peter, I like this, but when Peter, along with John, fixed his gaze on him, he said, look at us. Peter and John, I have to believe that they were moved upon by the Holy Spirit on this occasion, both of them. And they both went to the guy. They'd seen him many times. These guys are, they've been coming to the temple their whole lives. They're like a contemporary of this guy. They've been seeing him for years. On this one occasion, different than every other occasion they've ever seen him. And they go, look at us. They want his attention. He began, verse 5 says, to give them his attention, expecting to receive something from them. He was not expecting to receive what he's about to receive. He's like, okay, you have something for me? Oh, man. Oh, man. But Peter, verse 6, Peter said, I do not possess silver and gold. Now, that is something that very few of Peter's successors have been able to actually claim. I do not possess silver and gold, or is the King James Version. Silver and gold have I none. Not just Peter's so-called successors, the popes, but there's a lot of ministers that can't actually make the claim, certainly those in broadcast. They can't say silver and gold have I none, because they're loaded. They get rich off people. They get rich on broadcast. They get rich on television. They got the scam. They have got this. They've got the slick presentation. It's in your best interest to give money to them, because you give money to them and God will give you money back. You can't outgive God. And they're slick, man. There's some guys who go, you give today. Today, God has authorized me to pronounce the fivefold, no, the tenfold return. They're slick. Some of them are really, really slick. And they're rich. That's not, what a ridiculous thing to say about all preachers. The vast majority of preachers are not. The vast majority pastor little flocks and they get by. They aim to have their needs met. And there are others who, many, who make massive sacrifices in order to serve people in the name of the Lord. But there is a minority. They give us all a bad name. Because they are after money, and they're good at it. Well, Peter, and this is cool too, because remember, he's got this in common with his Lord, because the Lord is the one. When they asked him about tribute to Caesar, he had to go, well, show me a coin. He didn't have a big old deep pocket and go, well, look here. Whose face? No, he's show me a coin. Somebody throws him one. He goes, well, look there now. There's somebody's face. Whose face is that? Well, that's Caesar's. Whose name is that? Well, that's Caesar's too. Well, I reckon that's Caesar's. Give to Caesar what is Caesar's. Give to God what is God. That's something. He had to borrow a coin to answer the question. Peter said, I do not possess silver and gold, but what I do have, I give to you. Now, let's just stop right there. Peter said, I will give it to you. I ain't selling it to you. This is not for a love gift of such and such. I will send you your miracle. I will give it to you. I don't have silver and gold. I don't possess any of that. But what I have, I will give to you. I'm not selling it. I'm not going to make you earn it. It's a gift. I will give it to you. This must have blown this poor man's mind, and I think Peter's quite an extremist. Now, this is Peter. This is Big Pete, who is always pulling boats. He's got pull muscles, all strength. He's pulling nets, dragging boats. He's got the pull thing all down. Peter is a puller. And look at what he does to this guy. He goes, in the name of Jesus the Nazarene, walk. That's how it's translated in the NSB. It's a big dash. In the name of Jesus the Nazarene, verse 7 says, and seizing him by the right hand, he raised him up. He didn't give him a second to think about it. Peter goes, walk, and just hauls him up. And the guy has to make a decision, a real fast, last minute sort of choice. Do I send a message from my brain to these legs that has never gotten there before? He has never done this before. Do you understand that? This man was lame from his mother's womb. Suddenly he finds himself being jerked to his feet and I mean that, yanked. And all of a sudden he realized, he's standing. He's standing. I love this miracle. I love them all, but this one here. The man had no significant role in the receiving of his miracle. He wasn't even given an option to believe anything. Truthfully.
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0: You're listening to Straight from the Heart, the Bible teaching radio ministry of Calvary Chapel, Philadelphia. Our teacher here on Straight from the Heart is Senior Pastor Joe Foch. We're currently in the New Testament, going verse by verse through the Gospel of Mark. On today's broadcast, we'll continue our study beginning in chapter 9. Before we finish, I'll give you some additional information so you can contact us with any questions or comments. But first, open your Bible to Mark chapter 9, and let's join Pastor Joe as he continues.
1: Mark chapter 9, we have come down off the Mount of Transfiguration. We have Jesus casting the demon out of the demon-possessed boy. The disciples asking why they couldn't do that. Jesus saying this kind can come forth by nothing but by prayer and fasting. And we've come as far as verse 30 in chapter 9 in Mark, where it says, "And they departed from there, and they passed through Galilee, and would not that any man should know it." Now that's tough, as he would go through Galilee where he was well known, but he's looking to spend as much time alone with the 12 as he possibly can at this point in time. So it says he would have no man to know it. "For he taught the disciples and said unto them," now he was teaching them, he's saying it more than once, "the Son of

Ask them. Now imagine that. You and I just read that, and it was the plainest, it was as plain vanilla to us. There's no confusion at all. It says they listened to him say the very thing that we just read, and they didn't understand it. They didn't understand. You know, he just, as Caesarea Philippi said, whom do men say that I am? And then you're the Christ, the Son of the living God. And he said, blessed art thou, Simon Bar-Jonah. Flesh and blood has not revealed this to you, but my Father which is in heaven. And upon this rock I'll build the church. The gates of hell are not going to prevail against the church. Takes him through all of that. Challenges them about taking up their cross. Takes three of them up in the Mount of Transfiguration. I mean, there's remarkable things going on. Now he says to them again, we're going to go to Jerusalem. I'm going to be betrayed, going to be killed, and the third day rise again. And it says they didn't know what he was talking about. Isn't that amazing? They didn't know what he was talking about. The very Messiah we know and we're so familiar with, who came and died on the cross and rose the third day, it all seemed so foreign to them. It says, but they were afraid to ask. You know, they were afraid to ask him what it was he was talking about. And he came to Capernaum. And being in the house, now it would seem that this is Peter's house, he asked them, and the tense is interesting here, he kept asking them. He's so patient with us, isn't he? Sometimes he has to keep asking us something. And he knew the answer, by the way, all the time he was asking them. He kept asking them, what was it that you disputed among yourselves, by the way, that's a heated word. They had a heated argument along the way as they're coming to the house. But they held their peace, for by the way, they had disputed among themselves who should be the greatest. Now, Jesus is trying to tell them, I'm going up to Jerusalem. I'm going to be crucified. I'm going to be killed, right, the third day. And they don't understand. They're not asking him. And they get into a heated debate. There's actually anger involved. Who's going to be the greatest? Now, can you imagine? You know, because he said, flesh, you know, blessed art thou, Simon Bar-Jonah. Maybe because he took the three to the Mount of Transfiguration and the others were down in the valley. Maybe when they come down, they say to the other guys, you know, we can't believe you guys couldn't cast that demon out. You know, just, you know, you guys can't do anything while we're gone. You know, what were you guys doing? Well, we can't say. We can't tell. We're not allowed to tell you, you know. So there's a dispute now. Who's going to be the guy? Why do you three guys always get to do the special stuff with him? You know, well, I know why. Because if he doesn't take you three, you get in trouble all the time. You're like little kids. He can't leave you with the rest of us. That's why he takes you three. So they're arguing about who's going to be the greatest. I'm going to be greater than you are in the kingdom. No, I'm going to be greater than you. And we're told in Matthew that the mother of James and John appeals to Jesus to let her sons sit one on the right hand and one on the left hand. And in the current culture, anywhere where there was a monarchy, the seat on the right hand of the king was the second most powerful in the kingdom. And the seat on the left hand of the king was the third most powerful in the kingdom. And their mother Salome is Mary's sister, so their cousins are trying to keep it all in the family. Let us sit on either side of the throne. We can't trust these other guys. They're arguing about who's going to be the greatest. And now, look, it says Jesus kept asking them. What were you guys arguing about? Oh, nothing. No, really. What were you guys fighting about? Oh, nothing. Nothing wasn't important. Oh, come on, tell me. What were you guys arguing about? And they're afraid to tell him, and he keeps asking them. And he sat down, and he called the 12, and he said unto them, if any man desire to be first, foremost. They're probably going, oh, man, I can't believe he was asking us. He knew what we were arguing about. The same shall be last of all, and servant of all. And he took a child, and set him in the midst of them. And when he had taken him, Mark's the one who tells us, in his arms. And Jesus has got this little kid with his arms around him, sitting there. When he had taken him in his arms, he said unto them, whosoever shall receive one of such children in my name receiveth me. Whosoever shall receive me receiveth not me, but him that sent me. And John answered him and saying, Master, we saw one casting out devils in thy name. He followed not with us. Notice he doesn't say he followed not with you. He followed not with us.

We forbid him because he followed not with us, not because he didn't follow you, Lord. Jesus takes this little child and says, whosoever shall receive such a child in my name is going to receive a reward. Then John says, we saw someone casting out devils in your name, and we told them not to do it. And maybe they're still thinking about the fact they couldn't cast out this demon. So he says, we told this guy, you're not part of our denomination. You didn't go through our board. You didn't get accepted by the synod. You're not part of us. There's not 13. There's 12 apostles. And who do you think you are? And, you know, do you have a permission slip? Did you, you know, talk to the missions board? Do you, where's your ordination paper? What seminary did you go to? You know, just all of this. He's not following with us, so we forbid him. And Jesus said, forbid him not. For there is no man which shall do a miracle in my name that can lightly speak evil of me. For he that is not against us is on our part. Great lesson for the church. You know, when we get to heaven, there's going to be a lot of people there that we knew were wrong theologically when we were on earth, and they're getting in anyway. And then we'll find out what we were wrong about when we get there. If they're not against him, he says, they're for him. If they're not tearing him down, they're on our part. And Jesus said, there isn't anybody who can lightly, really see something miraculous happen in my name that can lightly speak evil of me, that can do that. That's not going to happen. For whosoever shall give you a cup of water to drink in my name, because you belong to Christ, verily I say unto you, he shall not lose his reward. He's casting out demons. If somebody just gives a cup of water, he says, he's not going to lose his reward. Now, he's going to go into some very serious portion of Scripture here. Let's read into this. Whosoever shall offend one of these little ones that believe in me, it is better for him that a millstone were hanged around his neck and that he was cast into the sea. Whosoever shall offend one of these little ones in my name. Now, it seems he would still have the child there. It is better. Here is the preferable thing for him to have a millstone. And again, there was the small millstone that was used by hand, and there was the bigger millstone drawn by an ox. This is the big one. Not that the little one wouldn't take you right down. This is the big one. It's better for him to have a millstone hanged about his neck and to be cast into the sea. It sounds more like the Godfather than Father God here, doesn't it? He's got a solution. And, you know, and you think of people today who make fun of or malign or mock little children that are developing a genuine faith. You think of kids that go into a public school, or for that matter, into a high school, and have a teacher mock their belief or mock the fact they believe in creation. Or, you know, Jesus gives a stern warning about those who would stumble any little one that believes in him. And I think we need to take it to heart. If thy hand offend thee, cut it off. It is better for thee to enter into, no, it's a definite article. It is better for you to enter into the life, maimed, eternal life, heaven, than having two hands to go into hell, and the word is Gehenna here throughout, into the fire that never shall be quenched, where there, the individuals who go into hell, where their worm dieth not, and King James says, the fire is not quenched. The verse he's quoting from in Isaiah says, and their fire is not quenched. So Jesus, no annihilationist here. Jesus talking about the eternal state, Gehenna. He said it is a place where their worm dieth not. Now, this is a place of outer flames and outer burning. So there's a special kind of worm that lives there and doesn't die. Where their worm dieth not, and where the fire is not quenched. There are those today who try to say that when you die, you're gone. You cease to exist if you're lost. You're annihilated. The Bible doesn't know anything.

Will those who offend a little one be better for them to have a millstone? The preferable thing, to have a millstone tied around their neck, thrown in the sea. Now, there's something wrong in your life. There's something that needs to be straightened out. The exhortation is very harsh. Is cut it out. Deal with it. Get rid of it. And if thy foot offend thee, cut it off. It is better for thee to enter into the life than having 2 feet to be cast into Gehenna, into hell, into the fire that never shall be quenched, where their worm, those who are there, dieth not, and the fire is not quenched. And if thine eye offend thee, pluck it out. It is better for thee to enter into the kingdom of God with one eye than having 2 eyes to be cast into hell fire, Gehenna fire, the eye, the hand, the foot, whatever the particular type of spiritual cancer we might have, cut it out. Don't rationalize it. Get rid of it, he says, where their worm dieth not and the fire is not quenched. Very severe. Back in Matthew, when he used the same type of an analogy, it was there where he said, you have heard it hath been said of them of old, thou shalt not commit adultery. I tell you, if you look at a woman to lust her, you have already committed adultery. You have heard it hath been said of them of old, thou shalt do no murder. I say, if you're angry at your brother, you're already guilty before God. And then he says, if your eye offends thee, pluck it out. If your hand offends you, cut it off. In other words, if you think the problem, well, I have eyes, don't I? Why am I not supposed to lust? Not so little. Well, if you think the problem is your eye, pluck it out. You'll find out the problem's the heart, not the eye. If you know, you would slug this guy too. What am I supposed to do? You know, well, if you think the problem is your hand, cut it off. And you'll want to hit somebody with your, out your hand. You know, the way we are. Here, it just seems to be very more severe, a warning. Look, get rid of those things in your life. Don't play with them. Don't negotiate with them. Get rid of them. Those things.

to hell, he says. For everyone shall be salted with fire. Every sacrifice shall be salted with salt. Salt is good, but if the salt have lost his saltness, wherewith will ye season it? Have salt in yourselves. Have peace with one another. Now, it's an interesting conclusion to this challenge about our lifestyle. He says, everyone shall be salted with fire, and every sacrifice shall be salted with salt. They were aware that in Numbers and Leviticus, different places, salt was added to some of the sacrifices, part of consecration. It would intensify the burning. And sometimes salt was added in that sense. So he's challenging us to have salt in yourselves. Everyone's going to be salted with fire. It says in 1 Corinthians chapter 3, all of our works are going to be tested as of by fire. They're going to have to endure. Some of our works as gold, silver, precious stones are going to endure the flame. Some of our works as wood, hay, and stubble are going to be burned up, but the soul's going to be saved. He says here to have salt in yourselves, to be worth something. Everyone's going to be salted with fire. Every sacrifice shall be salted with salt. Salt is good. If it's lost its saltness, wherewith shall you season it? And by the way, that's something they were familiar with. Salt was a very important part of their culture. The Roman soldiers, part of their pay would be a bag of salt. It was called the salarium. It's where we get our word salary, as a matter of fact, from the salt they would receive. They would use it to preserve meat. It was a preservative. They would use it as an antiseptic on a cut. It was very important. And there was salt that they would mine down by the Dead Sea that was not fit for the table. It was not fit for medical. And Jesus said it's good for nothing to be thrown out and trodden under the foot of men. They would put it on the pathways through their fields and the farm. And one of the four rooms in the court of women contained salt that they would throw out on the courts in the winter when sometimes there was ice on the marble and the limestone there. It was good for nothing, not to be used, but to be thrown out under the feet of men, Jesus says back in Matthew. He says here to us, have salt in yourself. I think it was Tozier that says that we need to let our testimony have some tang. That's what Jesus is saying, that our testimony needs to have some tang to it, that it shouldn't be dry. There should be salt. We're told in Colossians that our speech should be seasoned with salt. It should be filled with grace and seasoned with salt. The way we are, the way we touch other lives, it should be as a preservative. It should be with some tang to stir them up. It should be medicinal, as it were. Salt, an important thing. We should have enough salt in ourselves that the fire burns a little more heated in our hearts in our service for Christ. He just gives this big discussion about those who are compromised, those that have things in their lives that need to be cut out, and then he challenges the disciples to have salt in themselves, to have that which would cause them to burn more purely and more completely on his behalf. And he arose from there, it says, and he came into the coasts of Judea by the farther side of the Jordan, and the people resorted unto him again as he was wont. He taught them again. Now, he's on the other side of the Jordan. He's leaving Galilee for the last time. He won't see Galilee again until he's in his resurrected body. He's moving down, crossing over to the other side of Jordan, where the country of Jordan is today, the other side of the Jordan River, traveling down that side, typical of the Jews, so they wouldn't pass through the area of Samaria, which they considered a compromised or a Gentile area, and they would travel down the other side of the Jordan River. In the process of that, with great throngs that are headed to Jerusalem for the Passover, he is encountered by the Pharisees, and they ask him a question about divorce, which was a current debate in the culture. Now, with all the religious hypocrisy they had in the day, it was at least a current debate. In our culture, it is no longer a debate, sadly. Sadly. If you study the statistics on no-fault divorce in our culture, used to be if you were going to divorce, there was only fault divorce.

It had to be because of adultery, it had to be because of abuse, it had to be because of forsaking the other partner. There were some very specific causes that were acceptable in the courtroom in regards to divorce. Nowadays, we have no-fault divorce, and the divorce rate has skyrocketed since that law has been passed, that we can divorce for any cause. That was not ever God's original intention. Now, there was a debate in Jesus' day. It started before him. It was cooking in this day. It's going to tell us here they're seeking a way that they might catch him in this. The liberal view held by Hillel was that you could put your wife away for any reason at all. For burning the gravy. You could put your wife away for making fun of your mom and dad, the in-laws. You could put your wife away for going out in public with her head uncovered. You could put your wife away for burning dinner. The list goes on and on and on and on. It's really remarkable. Shemai and Akiba, two other rabbis, were very conservative, and they said, no, it has to be for an uncleanness. And, of course, the question there is, morally, what is that uncleanness? Because in the culture, if a woman committed adultery, she was stoned to death. So there was no divorce necessary. You don't divorce a dead wife. There was a struggle this time because the Romans had taken the right of the Jews away to execute the death sentence. And it still happened, though. Stephen's going to get stoned. But the Romans sought to enforce that, and you had to bring someone to a Roman court to execute the death sentence. That's why Jesus was brought up on civil charges, finally, before Pilate. So they come to Jesus, and they want to embroil him in this controversy. There are religious pilgrims going to Jerusalem. They think we can catch him in this in front of the crowds. So it says in verse 2 that the Pharisees came to him and continued to ask him, is it lawful for a man to put away his wife? And it says they said that, tempting him. They are right in the area of Perea, where Antipas has a fortress there, Macherus, and he had been challenged by John the Baptist about living with his brother's wife and living in adultery. And now they're saying, now, is it lawful to put someone away? So they're hoping that they might catch him in his words. He answered and said unto them, what did Moses command you?

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3: The Salvadoran Civil War raged from 1980 to right around 1992.

raged from 1980 to right around 1992. During this bloody conflict, a group of Salvadorans, they fled from their village and they crossed the Limpa River to seek refuge in southern Honduras. It was a costly crossing, though. People were gunned down on the beaches. They were shot in the water. That day, the Limpa River ran red. Those who did make it across, they set up camp, a refugee camp. And this new community's first task was to establish three committees who would establish the basic services needed for the community's survival. There was a construction committee, there was an education committee, and there was a Comité de Alegría, or as we say in English, the Committee of Joy. This was the group who planned the celebrations. Now, it's interesting to me that on the list of necessities for survival, right up there with digging latrines and erecting roofs on structures and even teaching their kids to read, these folks saw the value of dancing, the value of joy and celebration. As we learned last week, the book of Philippians is all about joy. It's about dancing even in the midst of danger. Even though Paul is in a prison cell, though his circumstances are less than ideal, there is a joy in his heart that he wishes the Philippians and all Christians would experience. This is why he begins chapter 3, "Finally, my brethren, rejoice in the Lord." Now notice Paul's a typical preacher. He says "finally" when he's really about halfway through his letter. Never get too excited when you hear the preacher say "finally." He says, "For me to write the same things to you is not tedious, but for you it is safe." You know, one of the best teachers is repetition. Football teams, they'll run the same plays over and over. Baseball players field ground balls time after time after time. They repeat the same skill until it becomes second nature. This is why I've been known to repeat a Bible study from time to time. Some truths bear repeating. You need to revisit them from time to time, over and over again. In fact, as you survey the Gospels, I think you'll notice that Jesus often repeated himself. Our Lord knew that repetition is the best teacher. What Paul is about to tell the Philippians, he says, they've heard before, but he knows that they need to hear it again. Now he begins, "Beware of dogs." And some Bible scholars believe that this is actually a future prophecy intended for the 2012 college football season. Paul is warning the Auburns and the Georgia Techs and the Florida Gators, beware of them dogs. Actually, the word in the Greek is spelled D-A-W-G. I'm just kidding. Of course I'm just kidding. Actually, when Paul uses the word dogs, he's not thinking of UGA football players or even the cute little cuddly canines that we keep as pets. In ancient times, dogs were wild. They were vicious predators. They were a threat to humans. They were a carrier of disease. Here Paul is using this metaphor. He's calling the false teachers there in Philippi, he's calling them dogs. They were a pack of wild dogs. They were carriers of contaminated doctrine. Now, these were the guys that we first saw in Galatia. They were called the Judaizers. They believed that a man was made right with God through faith in Christ, plus a whole smorgasbord of rules and rituals and good deeds. That faith in Christ was not enough. These Judaizers, they taught a tag team salvation. That it took both Jesus and the Mosaic Law to make a man right with God. Once it was a legalistic lady who shared this same sentiment. She was talking to her pastor one day, and she said, "I believe the Christian life is like rowing a boat. One oar is the law, the other oar is faith in Christ. If you drop either oar, you row in circles. You need both oars." Well, the wise pastor, he replied, "Ma'am, that's a fine illustration, but there's only one problem. You don't get to heaven in a rowboat." The Judaizers, they advocated a mixture of faith and works, Christ and law, grace and grunt

flesh and the spirit. But Paul was adamant. He contradicted this notion. Righteousness, a right standing with God, is the result of Christ plus nothing. Nothing else needs to be added to faith in Jesus Christ for you and I to obtain and maintain a right standing with God. In fact, add anything to faith in Jesus, and you got bad news, not good news. Paul goes on, he says, beware of these dogs. Beware of evil workers. Beware of the mutilation. For we are the circumcision who worship God in the Spirit, rejoice in Christ Jesus, and have no confidence in the flesh. One of the derogatory names that the Jews used for the Gentiles was dogs. And here Paul, he calls the Jewish false teachers by their own denigrating title, dogs. The Judaizers taught that in order to become a Christian, you first had to become a Jew. That faith in Christ was not enough. That you also had to follow Jewish code and custom. And the chief custom on their list was circumcision. This is why Paul says, beware of the mutilation. I mean, how does clipping a fold of flesh add virtue to a man's life? You see, real righteousness is transmitted spiritually, not physically. God wants transformation, not some operation. Rather than the works of the flesh, salvation is a gift of the Spirit. It's received through faith in Christ, not as a reward for some human effort. Salvation is all about God's grace. Paul is saying that true children of God are not those who mutilate their body, but are those who purify their heart through faith. Thus, the Philippians should have no confidence in the flesh. When we use this term flesh, think of it this way. Think of the flesh as what we are apart from God. The flesh is all that you are, apart from Jesus Christ. On occasion, the New Testament will use the term to refer to the base, sensual, physical appetites of selfish humans. You know, that word, flesh, it just sounds sort of sketchy and sort of sinful. Hey, but flesh isn't always synonymous with evil. At times, Paul's flesh got dressed up and came to church on Sunday. Hey, it got religious. It behaved itself according to the strictest of religious decorum. Yes, on the one hand, the flesh can be promiscuous and lasciviousness. But on the other hand, the flesh can be moral and upright. The flesh is who we are apart from God. It's being independent from God. It's trying to live life on our own, in our own efforts. The flesh can refer to man's loftiest and noblest efforts. The flesh can refer to our basest efforts. But the problem is they're still man's efforts. And human effort can never make a man right with God. Paul says in verse 4, though I also might have confidence in the flesh, if anyone else thinks he may have confidence in the flesh, I'm more so. I mean, if there had been a man who could have earned his way to God, it would have been the Apostle Paul. And in these next couple of verses, he's going to take us on a tour of his trophy room. He says, I was circumcised the eighth day. Now, that was exactly according to the law. I was circumcised according to exact specifications. You know, it's interesting that God did require the Jewish males to be circumcised on the eighth day. I read that a baby's blood doesn't begin to clot until 8 days after the baby's birth. Isn't that interesting? Doctors today, they make up for that by giving the baby a vitamin K shot to speed along the process. But God, the Creator, was aware of that detail long before modern science was. That's why God required circumcision to occur on the eighth day. Paul goes on and he says, I was of the stock of Israel, and I was of the tribe of Benjamin. I was a Hebrew of the Hebrews. In other words, he had a star-studded, pure-blooded religious pedigree. He came from the right tribe, from the right family. He says, concerning the law, I was a Pharisee. The word Pharisee means separated ones. Think of the Pharisees as a religious gang that rumbled with rules and with rituals. Call them the lords of legalism. They were the strictest of all the Jewish rabbis, and they treated outsiders with a judgmental attitude.

0: They viewed Jewish tradition as their turf. Paul was one of them. And he says, concerning zeal, persecuting the church. When Jesus and his crew crossed onto their side of the hood, the Pharisees, they got ugly, man, especially Paul. He wanted to rumble. The Pharisees opposed anyone who ignored their rules, and that made the early Christians easy targets. He says, concerning the righteousness which is in the law, blameless. So, surgery, pedigree, Pharisee, zealotry. According to legalism, Paul had flawless credentials. If anybody could be right with God on their own, it was Paul. But here's what he concludes, verse 7. What things were gained to me, these I have counted loss for Christ. The word counted means to assess or evaluate. The Greek philosopher Socrates once said, the unexamined life is not worth living. And Paul had examined his life. He had carefully calculated. He had added up his righteousness and he had put it on a scale and he had balanced it out with what God required. Reminds me of the drill sergeant who was in charge of the new troops. Their first inspection was a disaster. The new troops, they came out all sloppy and disheveled. And the sergeant was so angry he was speechless. Finally, he shouted at him. He says, you guys need to step out here and take a look at yourselves. That's hard to do. And yet that is what Paul did. He took a step outside of himself. And he looked at his life. When he met Jesus, he stepped back from all his religious achievements. And he reflected on the pursuits that had driven his life. And it suddenly hit him. Nothing he had been proud of before came close to the joy and the blessing and the righteousness that he had received in Jesus Christ. He counted everything loss for the knowledge of Christ. In fact, Paul's religious ambitions had actually got in God's way. For as long as he was depending on his own goodness, he could never be good enough for God. In verse 8, Paul confesses, yet indeed I also count all things loss for the excellence of the knowledge of Christ Jesus my Lord, for whom I have suffered the loss of all things, and count them as rubbish that I may gain Christ. Notice this. It's not what you've done, but it's who you know that makes you right with God. He counted all these things that he had done loss for the excellency of knowing one person, Jesus Christ. It's not what you've done, it's who you know that makes you right with God. Paul knew that Jesus is more than enough. Jesus is our ticket to heaven. All Paul's clerical credentials, all his medals of honor, all his religious merit badges were worthless compared to knowing Jesus Christ. I love what he says in verse 9. And being found in him, not having my own righteousness, not having that righteousness that's formed through the flesh, which is from the law, but that which is through faith in Christ, the righteousness which is from God by faith. At one time in his life, Paul was proud of his accomplishments. They proved that he was better than his peers. Surely his good deeds would also please God. Before he came to Christ, Paul reminded me of my kids when they were tots. I'll never forget Zach and Natalie when they were little. Kathy would dress them up in these little sailor suits. These little sailor outfits. They were so cute. And they would walk around and they would be dressed up looking like each other. And they were just adorable. But then you would get up close and you'd take a whiff and you'd smell them. Wow. Atrocious. They had messed in their diapers. And you would think to yourself, how could anything that looked this adorable and this cute smell this rotten? And yet that was Paul. Oh, he looked cute on the outside. He was super religious, but underneath, he stunk with pride and with self-righteousness. You see, when Paul came to Christ, he learned that true righteousness is never man-made. The only way that we can be right with God is through faith. When we trust in Christ, then Christ's righteousness gets inherited by us. It gets transferred to us. We are clothed in his righteousness. In light of the merits of Christ, notice Paul now viewed all his good works, all his righteous deeds, he calls them rubbish. Did you know that word rubbish? It literally means dung or manure. When Paul tried to earn a right standing with God, when he relied on what he did, when he said, all right, I'm going to do, all it was do. That's all it was. But when he stopped trying and he just trusted in the righteousness he could receive through Christ, hey, he became spotless in the eyes of God. Let me ask you tonight, are you trusting in your religious performance? Are you trusting in what you can do? The righteousness you can earn and you can gain and you can manufacture? Or are you resting in what Christ has done? Are you trusting in His righteousness? As Corrie Ten Boom used to say, nestle, don't wrestle. Rest in Christ. Your best efforts are manure. It's through faith that we mature. And why is righteousness so vital anyway? Access to God, relationship with God, is given only to those who have righteousness, who are in a right standing with God. You see, sin has to be forgiven. Favor has to be shown for us to really be allowed into God's presence, for us to really know Him. And you see, this was Paul's goal. He states it in verse 10, that I may know Him and the power of His resurrection. You know, everybody needs a vision in life. Everybody needs an ambition. What is your ambition in life? I like the poster of the teenage boy. He's a big soccer player. And he had this poster on his wall. It was of a soccer player. This soccer player, he's on the ground. He's dirty. He's exhausted. He's wearing this painful expression on his face. And then the caption underneath the soccer player reads, no pain, no gain. No gain, no goals. No goals, no scouts. No scouts, no scholarship. No scholarship, no college. No college, no girls. No girls, get up, man, get up. My point is we all need a goal. And I can think of no higher, no more fulfilling, no more thrilling ambition than to know God. Wow, a personal relationship with the God who created you. Now that is the ultimate experience. Paul says, his goal, his ambition, that I may know Him and the power of His resurrection. But you see, this is where a lot of us stop short. Oh, it's cool to want to know God. We all want to know God. Oh, it's exciting to know the power of His resurrection. We want to know that resurrection power. Paul doesn't end it there, notice. He also wants to know Christ in the fellowship of His sufferings, being conformed to His death, if by any means I may attain to the resurrection from the dead. And this challenges me. Have you ever had a friend who enjoyed being with you, who enjoyed being your friend as long as you were joyful and you were fun to be around, but the moment you had a problem, that friend split? I mean, these kind of fair-weather friends, there's not much loyalty with these people. Think of your kids. Think of it this way. You want to help your kids through their heartbreaks, through their tough times. You know what pained me most as a parent was to see one of my kids suffering on the inside, but one who threw up a facade. Oh, I'm cool, Dad. Oh, I got it all together, Dad. No big deal. When they wouldn't let me in, when they wouldn't let me share in their suffering, that's what hurt me the most. You see, here's my point. If you really love someone, you'll want to walk with them not just through their joy, but through their suffering. You'll want to know what hurts them. You'll want to know what bothers them. You'll want to know not just the power in their life, but you'll want to know the sufferings, the things that break their heart. And this is how Paul felt about Jesus. He loved Jesus. He wanted to know Christ and His power, certainly. But he also said, Lord, I want to know Your sufferings. I want to know what breaks Your heart. What breaks Your heart, I want it to break my heart. He desired the same kind of intimacy with Jesus that we hope to have with our kids. Not only sharing in His victories and in His joys, but also in His pains and in His sacrifice. Paul continues, verse 12, not that I have already attained or am already perfected, but I press on that I may lay hold of that for which Christ Jesus has also laid hold of me. Paul had a goal to know Jesus Christ, and achieving that goal became his utmost desire in life. Paul gave it his all. He put on a full court press to know Christ. You know, if you've ever played basketball, you know that the coach, when the coach puts on the full court press, he ratchets up the intensity. He expects you to be in your man's face. You need to beat him to the sideline if he goes there. You need to anticipate the pass. You see, a full court press is sort of controlled mayhem. That's what it is. And this was the intensity that Paul put into his desire to know Jesus. 24/7, he lived for Jesus Christ. He was always pressing to know Christ, pressing to know his power, pressing to know the fellowship of his sufferings. Notice verse 13, he says, "Brethren, I do not count myself to have apprehended." At this point in his life, understand, he's been a Christian for 30 years, and yet he says, "I do not consider myself to have apprehended." He knows he's come a long way, but he still knows he's got a long way to go. Paul says, "I haven't arrived." None of us arrive. This life is all should be spent pressing toward the knowledge of Jesus Christ our Lord. We're all pressing. The goal is to never stop growing spiritually. It's been said, the largest room in the world is the room for improvement. Never stop pressing. Paul continues, "But one thing I do." I love this. Notice his focus here. It's not these 50 things I dabble in. It's this one thing I do. See, there are a million activities in this world that will distract you from seeking God. Knowing God demands focus. It demands clearing your schedule of other activities. It demands making time for the thing that matters most, and that's to know Christ. You see, this is the fixation that Paul had on knowing Christ. Everything in his world was working toward one end, and that was to know Jesus Christ. Paul says, "But one thing I do, forgetting those things which are behind and reaching forward to those things which are ahead." You know, one of the ways that Satan distracts us from seeking to know Jesus is by bringing up our past. Did you know that? The devil is an astute historian of forgiven sins. And by the way, so is the internet. You know, one of the very scary features of the web is the ease in which you can send opinions and rants and videos and other dumb stuff with just a click of the mouse. You send them out into cyberspace and you can never get them back. Did you know there are services today like defendmyname.com that clean up your online reputation for an expensive fee? Jesus has been providing a similar service for years. Hey, put your faith in Christ and he cleans up your record on the heavenly web. And that's where it matters. He blots out all of the stupid, evil stuff you've ever done. What's been covered by the blood of Jesus has been forgotten in the mind of God. That's glorious. But we need to follow suit. We need to take our cues from the living Lord. We need to forget those things which are behind. Don't let the devil bring back up your past sins. If they're under the blood of Jesus, they're out of the mind of God. They should be out of our minds as well. I've heard it put, there are two things you can't do backwards. Drive a car and live your life. Can't. Paul forgot those things which are behind. He was pressing forward to that which was before him. This is why I've never believed in dredging up hidden memories. You know, if a hurt is on the surface, if it's festering or if it needs to be resolved, well, then deal with it, certainly. But there's no need in regurgitating up our past.
1: 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If you're interested in digging deeper with pastor and teacher Sandy Adams, he's authored numerous books, including Welcome to the Family of God and Kid Gloves. Well, that's all we have time for today. We hope you'll be back for more chapter-by-chapter teaching through the Bible. 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What a blessing it is to have Christian fellowship. 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

0: When Jesus said the hour has come for the Son of Man to be glorified, no one expected his glory would come by way of his crucifixion. That seems more humiliating than glorifying. But today on Truth for Life, Alistair Begg helps us understand the purpose of Jesus' death on the cross.
1: Well, I invite you to turn to John chapter 12. And let me read again the verses that we read this morning without ever really getting to them. John chapter 12 and verse 20. Now among those who went up to worship at the feast were some Greeks. So these came to Philip, who was from Bethsaida in Galilee, and asked him, "Sir, we wish to see Jesus." Philip went and told Andrew. Andrew and Philip went and told Jesus. And Jesus answered them, "The hour has come for the Son of Man to be glorified. Truly, truly, I say to you, unless a grain of wheat falls into the earth and dies, it remains alone. But if it dies, it bears much fruit. Whoever loves his life will lose it, and whoever hates his life in this world will keep it for eternal life. If anyone serves me, he must follow me, and where I am, there will my servant be also. If anyone serves me, the Father will honor him." Amen. Father, we thank you that as we gather together tonight,

used to try and navigate my own personal study this week. The first of these was frustration, which we spent time on, the frustration of the Pharisees in being so obviously unable to prevent the ongoing work of Jesus. And it is against, and the reason I took long on that was because I wanted it to be very, very clear that it is against that backdrop that what we then find in verse 20 comes. Now, among those who went up to worship at the feast, and there was a great crowd that had gone up to worship at the feast. And it may well be that when you read verse 19 and the Pharisees say to one another, you can see that you're gaining nothing here. This is not going our way at all. Look, the world has gone after him. It may well be that one of the Pharisees just points into the crowd and identifies that among those in the crowd, there are people who are clearly not Jewish. And that, of course, was a grave concern for these Pharisees because they were so committed to the fact of their position under God as the children of Abraham and so on. Now, when it says that they were Greek people, now among those who went up to the feast were some Greeks, that does not necessarily mean that they came from Greece itself. History records that there were many Greek people who lived, for example, in Decapolis and in some of those other areas. And it is out of that company, presumably, that some have made their way to the feast. That is all we know about them. It would seem that they are probably God-fearers. They've certainly come to worship at the feast. It doesn't say that they've come to simply observe, but they are there in order to worship. Many of these individuals from a Gentile, from a Greek background, were attracted to Judaism on two fronts. One, because of the monotheism of it. Greek people had many gods, multi-gods, all kinds of ideas and notions. And yet these Jewish people worshipped the one true and living God. And presumably there was something that was attractive in that. Not simply because of its clarity, but also because of the morality that accompanied it too. The Greek gods were often divorced from any kind of moral implications for those who sought to worship them. And if people were aware of that great gap in their lives, then it's perfectly understandable that worshipping in an environment where the tendency is to separate religion from morality, then they may say, well, I think we should at least give consideration to what is going on there. The point, though, is fairly straightforward, isn't it? That at the same moment that the Jewish authorities are displaying such amazing animosity towards Jesus, these Gentiles are now marked by a curiosity, at least a curiosity. It is quite striking that at the birth of Jesus, you have these wise men that come from the east. And it's, of course, a fulfillment of the prophetic word. Because Isaiah, amongst others, prophesied of the day when foreigners would join themselves to Yahweh, when they would join themselves to the Lord. And the house of God would be a house of prayer for all the peoples. And Isaiah, under the direction of the Spirit of God, writes, he, that is God, will gather others to him besides those already gathered. This is 600 years before Christ. Now, as good students, you know that we notice this in the Good Shepherd passage in chapter 10, when Jesus says, and I have other sheep that are not of this fold. I will bring them also, and they will listen to my voice. And he was making the point that there were going to be people coming from all kinds of backgrounds as a result of who he is and what he was going to do. The question, of course, is how was this going to be possible? How would it be possible that this takes place? And the answer, of course, that comes in the 24th verse is only through the cross. It is only through the cross that the gospel is a gospel for the whole world. The idea of the amalgamation of the nations and the amalgamation of religions, which is regarded, of course, as a wonderful possibility and perspective. It doesn't work at all because the divisions between, for example,

both Judaism and Christianity are clear. We say it often. Our Jewish friends say Jesus is not the Messiah. We say he is the Messiah. We can't both be right. Islam says that you can alter your circumstances and do enough good things to outweigh all your bad things, hence the Islamic picture of the scales. Christianity says, no, you couldn't possibly do that. That's why we don't have scales. That's why we have a cross. Well, we could go through the list, couldn't we? I mean, Hinduism has multiple incarnations. And Christianity says, no, the incarnation was a unique and unrepeatable event. And so when we think about what the message of the gospel is, what it means to go out into the whole world, what it means for men and women to be brought into the family of faith, only through the cross of Jesus Christ does this actually happen. And these individuals have put out a request in finding themselves in the group to see Jesus. We'd like to see Jesus. I think it probably means more than see him. After all, maybe they could physically see him. Or we would like to have an interview with him. We would like to meet him. Maybe. But it may also be that Jesus, at this point in the temple courts, was in the inner courts. If he was in the inner courts and they were Gentiles, they would not be able to go beyond the court of the Gentiles because there was a barrier there and there was a sign that said no entry. And so in coming to Philip, who has a Greek name, but so does Andrew, so we not need to make a fuss about it. Coming to Philip, who was from Bethsaida in Galilee, they make their request to him. We would like to see Jesus. Of course, you see, what is anticipated here is the fact that this barrier between the court of the Gentiles and the court of the Jews is about to change. And it is that we're going to come to. I think that Philip is an interesting character. In fact, I'm convinced that he is an interesting character. I don't want to delay on it, but I often use him as an illustration. For example, when Jesus says, you know, he who has seen me has seen the Father, and Philip is the one who puts up his hand and says, if you could just show us the Father, that would help us. He's a special student. He really is a special fellow. And so they came to Philip. And I don't know whether it's dint of his personality or whatever it might be, but he doesn't just go to Jesus. No, he goes to Andrew. And of course, we've met Andrew before, and he's very direct. And it may well be that Philip remembered what Jesus had said on an earlier occasion when he was giving instruction to his disciples. You can read this in Matthew chapter 10. And he says to his disciples, go nowhere among the Gentiles, but go rather to the lost sheep of the house of Israel. So maybe Philip is saying, well, wait a minute, they want to see Jesus. And so he says to Andrew, hey, they want to see Jesus, what do you think? And Andrew, this is conjecture, and Andrew says to him, when Jesus said that, he was talking about going. This is not about going, this is about coming. Let's go and tell Jesus. Now, they do that, and verse 23 says that Jesus answered them. Answered who? Because strictly speaking, when you read what follows, Jesus didn't respond to the direct request of the Greeks for a meeting. He didn't actually respond to their situation that their investigation represents. But that's what it is about. Frustration here amongst those that you would expect to perhaps be excited about things and investigation on the unlikely people. Now, what happens in this moment, says our friend Bruce Mill, is that the request of the Greeks to see Jesus is like an exploding fuse in the mind of Jesus. Like an exploding fuse in the mind of Jesus. Because remember, years before, long time before, when he's 12 years old, when he gets in the temple courts with the people who are talking and he's discussing with him, and he's separated from Mary and Joseph and they have to backtrack and they finally find him. And Jesus says to them in the King James Version, which I like this statement in the King James Version, wist ye not that I must be about my Father's business?
Don't you realize that I have to be in this house, that there are things that I have to do? Well, of course, they didn't really have much of a clue. But at 12, he says, I'm going to be on my father's business. He's moving directly to the epicenter of what that business involves. And when now the Greeks come and say, we want to see Jesus, he suddenly says, the hour has come. The hour has come. Now, his explanation, I think, is fairly straightforward. In verse 23, Jesus answered them, saying, the hour has come for the Son of Man to be glorified. In other words, I think it is that Jesus sees the arrival of these Greeks as a signal that all the not yet is now over. The not yet is no longer not yet. It has become the now. You say, well, what about the not yet? Well, we mentioned it this morning in the wedding at Cana of Galilee. And Jesus said to his mother, woman, what does this have to do with me? My hour has not yet come. As we go through the gospel, you discover that this statement comes again and again. For example, in verse 30 of chapter 7 at the Feast of Booths, they were seeking to arrest him, but no one laid a hand on him. Why not? Because his hour had not yet come. I won't belabor it, but in chapter 8 and in verse 20 again, these words he spoke in the treasury as he taught in the temple, but no one arrested him because his hour had not yet come. They could not interfere with Jesus one iota, one way at all. He was moving sovereignly. From all of eternity he has come in order that he might proceed to do that for which he has committed himself. What the Father has planned and what the Spirit will then apply, the Son is about to procure. And all that has been leading up to this, all of the miracles, all of the signs, all of the things that he's had to say have all been pointing forward. And you will notice when you read your Bible that from now on until the Passion, it is always now. Verse 27, now is my soul troubled. And what shall I say, Father? Save me from this hour? No, for this purpose I have come to this hour. Look at the beginning of 13. Now before the feast of the Passover, when Jesus knew that his hour had come to depart out of this world, and so on, and when he, in his high priestly prayer, recorded for us in John 17, begins, John records, when Jesus had spoken these words, he lifted up his eyes to heaven and said, Father, the hour has come. Glorify your Son, that your Son may glorify you. Now, that is what is contained in the answer that he gives, in the explanation that he gives. William Barclay, that I don't quote very often, but every so often he says something that he had written something that is good. He makes the observation here that when Jesus said, the hour has come for the Son of Man to be glorified, the listeners, writes Barclay, would catch their breath. They would believe that the trumpet call of eternity had sounded and that the might of heaven was on the march and that the campaign of victory was on the move. But Jesus did not mean by glorified what they meant. By glorified, they meant that the subjected kingdoms of the earth would grovel before the conqueror's feet. But by glorified, Jesus meant crucified. You remember, again, I hope you do, that in the encounter in John 4, which is, I think, people get very upset about the idea of there being anything that is humorous at all in the Bible, and we do want to be very cautious in relationship to that. But I can't but imagine that when he and the disciples arrive at the well in Sychar, and he dispatches the disciples, they say, we will go and get lunch. And he then engages in conversation with the woman who comes to draw water from the well. They then come back, and they find that Jesus is speaking to her. And they marvel that he was speaking to a woman.
And that is because, as we said, the strict rabbis would not even be seen speaking to their

0: on wives in public. So they couldn't believe what was going on. And so they said to him, Rabbi, eat. And he said, I have food to eat that you do not know about. Now, if I'd gone for the food, I'd be saying, well, we just went for the lunch. They say to one another, could someone else have brought him food? Jesus says, my food is to do the will of him who sent me and to accomplish his work. Now, they must have tucked that away in the back of their minds and said, oh, wow. Because remember, they're tracking with Jesus, but they don't understand a lot of what is going on. But Jesus is making it clear. Truly, truly, I say to you, unless a grain of wheat falls into the earth and dies, it remains alone, but if it dies, it bears much fruit. And if we can put it in the first person, Jesus is explaining, I am the seed that has to die and be multiplied by my death, because my death is the source of spiritual life for the entire world. That's what he's saying here. The time has come for the Son of Man to be glorified. The point of glorification is not in his miracles. The point of glorification is not actually even in his moral teaching. The point of his glorification is in his death and in his resurrection, because it is in that that fruit would be born and would yield fruit for the entire world. That's why later on he's going to send his disciples into the entire world, because he has already told them that this is what will happen. Later on he says, and if I be lifted up from the earth, I will draw all men and women to me, when I actually fulfill the work that the Father has given me to do. Now Jesus has made this clear again and again earlier, as we saw in chapter 7. He speaks to the Jews who marvel at his teaching, and this is what he says. My teaching is not mine, but his who sent me. The one who speaks on his own authority seeks his own glory. But the one who seeks the glory of him who sent him is true, and in him there is no falsehood. So Jesus is explaining that his honor is ultimately displayed in the context of his submission to his Father's will. Jesus' glorification is through death. Now, let's just pause and make a couple of observations. If you listen to a certain kind of teaching that comes from pulpits around our world, you'll find that there is a tremendous emphasis on the moral teaching of Jesus, or his ethical teaching, and he did teach ethics, and it was moral. Or that they will emphasize very much the miraculous signs that he did. And often at the same time, that if there is ever any mention of the cross of Jesus Christ, it is mentioned along the lines of, and look, what a wonderful example of selflessness that is. And the sort of inference is, you know, why don't you become more ethical in your business, and why don't you become more selfless in your dealings? Not a bad suggestion. But that is to rest the absolute center of the reason for the coming of Jesus Christ from the gospel itself. Christ's death is absolutely necessary, because the messianic reality, which spread and has spread throughout the whole world, begins with his atonement for sin. He is the Savior, and it is in his death that his glory is seen, and it is in his death that the Father is glorified.
1: Listening to Alistair Begg on Truth for Life. We'll hear more about Jesus' countercultural glory tomorrow. Our mission here at Truth for Life is to teach the Bible with clarity and relevance. One of the outcomes of that mission is that unbelievers will become committed followers of Jesus. You are undoubtedly familiar with Alistair's book, The Man on the Middle Cross. And Alistair is here. And Alistair, your aim in writing this book was to introduce unbelievers to Jesus. And that's what's so encouraging about more than 1 million copies being in print. People are using this book as part of their personal evangelism.
0: Yes, they are. And again, the team here has done a good job of getting the message out and making accessible in such a way that it's not difficult actually for somebody to do what they've done, and that's buy 10 copies of it, because they know already where they'd like to see them placed. And once again, it is another leg on the stool, if you like, of our stated purpose to see unbelieving people being converted.
1: Well, again, we are thrilled to know how many people are being introduced to Jesus through this little book, The Man on the Middle Cross. 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Was Jesus' death absolutely necessary? Tomorrow we'll learn what his death means for all who follow him. The Bible teaching of Alistair Begg is furnished by Truth for Life, where the learning is for living.

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2: And they went to Aaron, the guy in charge. Said, "Aaron, we don't know where Mo is, and we're a little tired of waiting for him. And we really want to worship something. So why don't you put together something for us so we can worship?" And Aaron, being the spiritual leader that he was, said, "Why don't you take off all your gold bling, throw it into a pot, and I'll melt it down and fashion an idol." What? They just left Egypt, the place of idolatry, and they're now going to do what? And so, yeah, the Bible says that Aaron took all their gold, melted it down, fashioned together a bull. Bible says he took a tool and actually fashioned it.
3: 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I'm Philip Keller, and I'm looking forward to diving into God's Word together today. 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That's cornerstoneconnection.cc. 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
2: They forgot the God who saved them, who had done great things in Egypt, miracles in the land of Ham, and awesome deeds by the Red Sea. So this is the scene of the golden calf. Many of you are probably familiar with this story. This is when Moses went up on Mount Sinai to get the Ten Commandments from God. And when he went up to Mount Sinai, he left his brother Aaron in charge. And Aaron didn't give the best leadership to the people of God, because the Bible says that when Moses was a long time in coming down from the mountain, the people grew impatient and they went to Aaron, the guy in charge. Said, "Aaron, we don't know where Mo is, and we're a little tired of waiting for him. And we really want to worship something, so why don't you put together something for us so we can worship?" And Aaron, being the spiritual leader that he was, said, "Why don't you take off all your gold bling, throw it into a pot, and I'll melt it down and fashion an idol." What? They just left Egypt, the place of idolatry, and they're now going to do what? And so, yeah, the Bible says that Aaron took all their gold, melted it down, fashioned together a bull. Bible says he took a tool and actually fashioned it. Okay, keep that in mind. Makes this bull. Where did he get this idea? They got the idea because it was a carryover from Egypt. The Egyptians, among many gods, worshipped the bull god Apis. And so they're thinking to themselves, we have nothing to worship, so let's just worship this bull idol. Okay, now, friends, listen, this is indicative of the human heart. Every human being has an innate need to worship. The question becomes who or what you will worship. All of us have an innate need to pay worth to something greater than ourselves. Now, hopefully, when you understand who God is and when you accept Christ as your Savior, then you ascribe worth unto God, worth unto God, worship. The etymology of that word is ascribing worth, ship, to God. The people here so desperate to worship, but yet were unfamiliar with who God is at this point and how to worship Him, end up stooping to a level of idolatry and worshiping a golden calf. Now, Moses gets wind of this because God tells Moses on Mount Sinai, and it's very interesting in the language of the Bible, because God basically uses language to show He wants nothing to do with the Israelites, because He says to Moses, You better get down off the mountain. Your people, he says, not my people. He says, your people are engaging in idolatry and revelry. Moses goes down off Mount Sinai. He sees Aaron. He's like, bro, dude, yo, what in the world are you doing? And Aaron says this. I'm not making it up. It's Exodus 32. He says, Moses, don't look at me, man. They threw a bunch of gold together in the fire, and out came this calf. I'm just telling you. And Moses says, that's a bunch of bull. And come on, it's a little idolatry humor, friends. Get with it. And so out comes this. He fashioned it with a tool, the Bible says. It didn't just crawl out of the fire. All right? But the people engaged in idolatry. How quickly they had forgotten the God who parted the Red Sea. Now, do you ever do this when you read your Bibles? I'm guilty of this, and I'll admit it. Do you ever read your Bibles and you look at silly, stupid things that some people do and you think to yourself, I'd never do that. I know that's pride, but have you ever done that? Have you ever, the same people who try to find your car with your clicker, I know you've done that, as I have. And you've looked at a story like this, and I would think to myself, I would like to think that if God threw back the Red Sea so that I could walk over on dry ground, that would just make a little impression. And then when I got to the other side, I'd actually realized, man, we serve a big God. This is incredible. Look at this, a wall of water to the right and a wall of water to the left. And I'm walking through on dry ground. God is good. That whole plague thing, that was pretty awesome too. So that when you get to the other side, you'd be like, okay, yeah, the God who parted the Red Sea, let's worship him. Why in the world did they stoop to this level? Do they really think Moo God did all that? But we can be guilty too. Because I know in my life there have been times that God showed up in amazing ways. And then I encountered some other crisis and wondered if God would still show up the way he did the last time. Why don't I remember what he did before so that it would boost my faith for the next time? Because we all tend to forget. The people were guilty of forgetting God, and then they fell into revelry and idolatry and immorality, and disobedience is a form of forgetting God. Another story he references is in verse 24 and 25. Look in your Bibles at verse 24. He says, then they despised the pleasant land. It's talking about the promised land. They did not believe his promise. They grumbled in their tents and did not obey the Lord. Now this is a reference to the report of the spies. Just before they enter the promised land, Moses sends a recon mission. A team of 12 guys to spy out the land. So they put on the black face paint, they wear camo, they go on over into the promised land, and they're just spying out. They're looking at the people, they're looking at what kind of military strength they have. They're also looking and surveying the land itself. How fruitful is it? How productive is it? What are we getting ourselves into? 12 spies are sent in, 12 spies come back. Only two have a good report, Joshua and Caleb. Joshua and Caleb, they say, oh, I mean, there's some big dudes in the land, but it's okay, we can take them because our God is strong and he's bigger than anybody else and better than anybody else. So our God is with us and he will go before us. Plus, Joshua and Caleb add, the land is flowing with milk and honey. That is an expression you find at different passages in the Bible that just simply mean that Israel's a very

0: fruitful place, a land of milk where cattle graze and produce milk, a land of honey where bees pollinate and there's honey production, and it's a very fruitful land. And in fact, even today, the logo for Israel's Ministry of Tourism is a picture of a shadow of Caleb and Joshua carrying between them a pole, and on the pole hangs a cluster of grapes that hangs from their shoulder down to the ground. The grapes that were produced at this time in Israel are suspected to have been the size of golf balls or bigger. It was a lush, fertile land, and these two come back and say, "Let's go. God's with us. We're going to take the land." But the other 10 spies, they were kind of Debbie Downers. They're like, "I don't think we can take it. There's some giants in the land." Wah, wah. And so the Bible says that it spread a bad report among the people in the camp, and they end up going into their tents and grumbling. That's the reference here in Psalm 106, that they despised the pleasant land, they did not believe his promise, they grumbled in their tents and did not obey the Lord. The majority then of the Israelites decided to believe the bad report of the 10 spies. They retreat into their tents, they just grumble against God. And as a result, this entire generation will not enter the promised land. They will end up dying in the wilderness. Only Joshua and Caleb from this generation will join the next generation and go into the promised land some 40 years later.
1: It's ironic that Moses, the most humble man on earth according to Scripture, gave in to this level of pride. But there's more to the story, and Pastor Gary Hamrick will be back in just a moment to share more. If you're enjoying Pastor G's teaching here on

And one of the customs that the pagan people had in the land before the Jews got there was the sacrifice of children in the worship of their false gods. When the Israelites mingled with their culture, they adopted the customs, and they too started sacrificing their children to these false gods. If you go to Israel today, and there's a group of 100 going with me this October, we pass over a valley where there is still a placard in memory of the children. And that valley is called the Valley of the Children, because they never want to forget what happened in that dark time of their own history. Can you imagine taking your own babies and killing them? You talk about forgetting God. That's what they were doing. Proverbs 6:16 says that there are six things that the Lord hates, seven that are detestable to him, and one of the things on the list, hands that shed innocent blood. So this is Israel's rap sheet. Psalm 106 is a list of their crimes, their sins, their offenses, their rebellion against God. They kept forgetting him. He would be good to them, and then they'd forget, so they'd sin. He'd forgive them, he'd be good to them, they'd forget, they'd sin, they'd disobey, they'd rebel, God would forgive them, he'd be good to them, they would forget, they would rebel, they would sin, God would forgive them. You know, when you look at the record of all their rebellion, discontentment, unfaithfulness, ingratitude, and sin that you see here through chapter 106, it would be enough to make anybody say, that's it. That's it. You've done this to me so many times, I'm done with you. That's it. But not God. Not God. If you look at the way this chapter ends, I want to read with you verse 44 to the end. Verse 44 says, but he, that is God, took note of their distress when he heard their cry. For their sake, he remembered his covenant, and out of his great love, he relented. He caused them to be pitied by all who held them captive. Save us, O Lord our God, and gather us from the nations, that we may give thanks to your holy name and glory in your praise. Praise be to the Lord, the God of Israel, from everlasting to everlasting. Let all the people say, Amen. Praise the Lord. You see the way this psalm ends? Let me summarize this. The psalmist says, and he takes responsibility. He says, my generation is just as guilty as my forefathers. And we need to heed this because we can be just as guilty ourselves. It's easy to forget God, to forget how good he is and his mighty deeds on our behalf. And so we become discontent, we become dissatisfied, we become disobedient, we do things in our lives too that show we forget God. We sin against him. We do terrible things. In fact, as I was even reading through those verses earlier, I was reminded of how we are guilty of shedding innocent blood too. The number of abortions in America. And there are some right here today. Some of you ladies, you've had abortions, and some of you men have been a part of that decision. But I just want you to know that God is a merciful, loving, and forgiving God. And that we can have a rap list a mile long, like Israel did. And time again, God will forgive us. And God will love us. And God cares about us. That's the God that we serve. Otherwise, when we look at this list, it would be enough for any of us to say, that's it. You do that to me one more time, I'm done. How many times over and over and over did the people of Israel rebel against God, show that they were ungrateful and discontent and dissatisfied and sin against God, and time

0: and time again. God said, I love you. I forgive you. I'll receive you back. That's the God that we serve. That's the God that we serve. Go a couple of chapters back and we'll close with this. Go to Psalm 103. I want you to see a few verses with me about the character of God out of Psalm 103. And there's a challenge in here about not forgetting. So this is a good place for us to close. Psalm 103, look at verses 2 through 5. Praise the Lord, O my soul, and forget not all his benefits. Here's who he is, who forgives all your sins. Anybody thankful for how much God has forgiven you of your sins? And heals all your diseases. Anybody thankful that God is still the healer? Who redeems your life from the pit. Anybody thankful that God is your redeemer? And crowns you with love and compassion. Anybody thankful for God's love and compassion? And who satisfies your desires with good things. Praise the Lord, O my soul, and forget not all his benefits. This is who God is. He's the God who forgives and heals and redeems and loves and satisfies us with good things. That's our Father in heaven. And no matter what you may have done to sin against him, rebel against him, be disobedient against him, he's this God who forgives and heals and redeems and loves and satisfies. May we never forget. May we never forget. Amen.
1: The Lord never forgets us, so let's be careful to never forget him. Our prayer is that you will remember his goodness, his mercy, and his unwavering, never-ending love for each of us. 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And some of the most beautiful language in all the Bible comes to us from this collection of music. 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Now for Pastor Gary and all of us at Cornerstone Connection, I'm Philip Keller, saying God bless you and thanks for listening. Cornerstone Connection is a production of Cornerstone Chapel, Leesburg, Virginia.

0: There is an ancient Chinese proverb that says married couples who love each other tell each other a thousand things without talking. They do it, of course, with the nonverbal use of their eyes, their touch, their body language, and their presence or their absence. Experts tell us that more is said nonverbally between lovers than verbally. That's why email, tweets, and text messages can be dangerous, because they omit the nonverbal dimensions of communication. It's also why God gave us both a written word, the Bible, and a living word, Jesus Christ, to get the full impact of what He is saying to us. This is David Jeremiah encouraging you to get on the road to new life. Discover what God has said on Route 66.
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0: Jesus is coming quickly, and that is a warning we all need to hear. Pastor James Cadiz says, receive Christ now because we're not guaranteed another day.
1: Jesus is giving a warning. He says, I come quickly. Meaning, if you don't get this straight today, if you don't get it straight now before it happens, don't think you'll be ready for tomorrow. Because when tomorrow comes, it will come faster than you ever thought, and it'll be too late.

0: Welcome to Light on the Hill. On today's program, we're nearing the end of our journey through Revelation. If you knew that a special guest was coming to your house later today, you'd probably want to do a few things to prepare, such as clean up. Well, today we'll learn that Jesus could come at any moment, and when it happens, it will be quick. What should we do to prepare in the meantime? We're about to find out. Pastor James Cadiz begins with a warning we find at the end of the book and sets it up, recalling how the enemy worked in the garden.
1: When Eve eats of the tree, the Bible tells us that sin has still not entered into the world. It was only Adam, when he ate of the tree, that sin entered into the world. Why? Because Eve was deceived by the devil. And in the devil's deception and her buying of the deception, she acted. By the way, just understand, when Paul says that the woman was deceived, yet Adam disobeyed, please, please do not lose sight of this. It did not take away the culpability of the woman. It did not take away the responsibility that was placed upon the woman. The fact that she acted in deception does not make the act acceptable. Never did make the act acceptable. Now, some people build huge doctrines on this that are completely bogus. Like, for example, one of the things I hear a lot of people say is, well, Adam failed to be the man that he should have been to his wife because he should have been with his wife. And if he was with his wife, then he would have stopped her, and then it wouldn't have happened. Where in the Bible does it say that Adam wasn't with his wife? You can't create that doctrine. You don't know whether or not he was with his wife. You can't even make that assertion. The point is this. If Adam chose to have it in his heart to not do the evil that he did, then he would have simply not followed along with his wife. And some people try to make this whole Titanic story out of it, you know? Like, we're standing on the bow, and, oh, she sinned, so I have to go with her, and, you know, there's none of that.

Didn't say that. She added that. God never commanded not to touch that fruit. God didn't even say don't touch the tree. He said, you are capable, fruit of the tree, but of this tree, you're not to eat of it. He didn't say not to touch it. But guess what? When you add to the word of God, you begin to create conditions by which your mind views the word unfavorably because it's not predicated upon the understanding of human nature and the human mind that God has. And when you begin to take it into your own lap and you begin to make your own rules and you begin to do things your own way, you actually ruin the very thing that God made and intended to be beautiful. When you go down the street and you see the churches that have the pride flags on them, and you begin to see the fact that they accept individuals who wholeheartedly embrace sin, the most tragic part of all of what you are seeing is you are dealing with shepherds that choose. They're not even shepherds, they're wolves. But what they're doing is they're literally changing the word of God. They're modifying it. They're adding and they're taking away from it so that they can create some kind of a doctrine that feels acceptable to them. And it's very dark, folks.

that feels acceptable to them. And it's very dark, folks. It's very dark. More on that to come. Look at how Satan responds to her. This is heavy. And the serpent said unto the woman, you shall not surely die. Uh-oh. The funny thing that happens here is that the devil added to the word of God. God said, you'll die when you eat of this tree. The devil says, you're not going to die. He adds to it. Wait, we got a problem now, right? Okay. Do you understand now that you know what the devil is doing here? Now that you understand his tactic and what happened at the beginning, do you understand why the warning at the book of Revelation, the end of the book of Revelation, is so significant? Do you understand why that the appropriate book end would be placed to address what happened at the very beginning? Do you understand why that's something that's absolutely so significant? Folks, I'm going to tell you this right now, and I think it's really critical that you see this, that you understand this. One of the most fundamental and foundational tactics that the enemy deploys involves this very thing. He always casts aspersion on the word of God by continuing to get you to believe or to think that something is different from what God actually says. He adds and he takes away from the word of God. And this is something that we see on a day-to-day basis. It happens regularly. It's something that takes place with regularity. And every single time the enemy has a confrontation with you and brings in those specific lies, what he is going to do every single time. Folks, every single time he's going to add, take away from the word of God, and he's going to cast aspersion on the word of God. That's what he does. That's what it always comes down to. And every single time he attacks you, every single time he gets in your mind, every single time he tells you a lie, it's going to be related to that very principle. And your obligation, your job, your responsibility is to say, what does God's word actually say? Get into the details of it. Get into the nitty-gritty of it. What is it that God is saying? What is it that God is actually saying? If you don't get that, if you don't see it, you're going to end up struggling. And that's why this command is given. That's why John is saying what he's saying here at the very end of the Bible. Guys, we can learn a lot just from that statement. We can learn a lot just from that statement. By the way, I will tell you that this is the foundation right now. This level of deception, adding and taking away from the Bible, this is the foundation of what is today cultural Christianity. Look, cultural Christianity is becoming a huge problem right now in the world. Like you guys get it? I hope you guys understand it, because some of the most popular figures in the world, or let's just even say this, some of the most polarizing figures in the world are all claiming to be cultural Christians. Can we just talk just a little bit about this for just a second? Let's talk about some of the most famous cultural Christians alive right now. Richard Dawkins. Most of you know who Richard Dawkins is. He's the guy that leads the greatest cult of atheism that exists right now in the world. Richard Dawkins just recently identified himself as a cultural Christian. So what does it mean? It means I like the principles of morality that are derived from the Bible, but I don't believe in the God that created the principles of morality. Richard Dawkins still has to answer the famous question that has been imposed to him on many different levels, and that's this. Where does the source of morality come from then? Well, the Bible, okay? Where did the context of the Bible find itself laying into? Well, I can't say. Deep-rooted morality that comes from survival of the fittest. Oh, really? Okay. Fair enough. That's your willingness to just basically say you now choose to believe in your own God. And that God has nothing to do. But it's always really funny. Like, one of the great questions you ask someone like Richard Dawkins, who, by the way, is not a dummy. I mean, I would love to ask a guy like that, if you don't believe that God exists, why do you spend so much time exhausting anger against a God that you say doesn't even exist? Like, it doesn't even make sense. It's every single atheist out there. They all do that same thing. They express great anger towards a God that they say doesn't exist. How can you be angry at something that doesn't exist, right? It'd be like going up to your little girl who says she has an imaginary friend. What's your imaginary friend's name? Martha? I hate Martha! She doesn't even exist, okay? You're not confused, you leave your little girl? You know what I'm talking about? Like, what do you mean? Why do you hate Martha? How can you hate Martha? You just said Martha.

doesn't exist. Even a 5-year-old could figure that one out, right? I mean, think about that. But he identifies himself as a cultural Christian. Why? He likes the morality that's associated with the fundamentals of the Bible, so he chooses to embrace the system of morality, thus referring to himself as a cultural Christian. There's other people that call themselves cultural Christians now, or are at least identifying as such. One of the most famous men in the world identifies as a cultural Christian, and actually may now be one of the richest men in the world, Elon Musk. He calls himself a cultural Christian, especially after, or may not call himself a cultural Christian, but in essence is, especially after what happened to his son. He likes the morality of Christianity, but doesn't necessarily acknowledge the existence of the God of Christianity. You know who else is a cultural Christian? Another one, and this is a guy that I have an immense amount of respect for. A lot of respect for this guy, Jordan Peterson. Perhaps the most brilliant clinical psychologist alive. If you sit down and you listen to some of the assessments that he makes with respect to some aspects of human psychology, it's very clear that the fundamentals of every form of articulation that he brings to the table regarding any aspect of psychological prowess is based fundamentally in what the scriptures teach, and oftentimes it's without his awareness of the fact that it does come from the scriptures. Even though he may be perhaps one of the most brilliant men alive in this field, and may be one of the most brilliant orators alive in this field, yet he's a cultural Christian. But the erroneous conclusions that he oftentimes comes to is fundamentally predicated upon the idea that he chooses to allegorize a whole lot of the Bible. And in the allegorization of those areas of the Bible, he fundamentally misses the greatest assertions of the Bible, which are founded in the truth that was created by the God of heaven, thus denying his existence, but embracing what he contends to be the morality of that existence. He's a great guy. I think the man is actually incredible. I think he's overthinking the process, which is why I think eventually he's actually going to be a legit believer. And when that happens, that's going to be crazy. Like, I cannot wait to see what that Jordan Peterson is going to look like. Because the one that isn't is still a remarkable man who's making a profound, he's literally having a profound effect on the world. It'd be great to see what that's going to end up looking like. You know, probably the most popular cultural Christian right now alive? Donald Trump. He's probably the most popular cultural Christian. Let me say this, cultural Christianity is dangerous. Cultural Christianity does exactly the thing that God is warning us from doing. Cultural Christianity takes the parts of the Word of God that it likes, but it changes the fundamentals of the Word of God and comes to conclusions that God never intended for us to come to. How can you embrace the morality of God yet reject the God who created that morality? That makes sense, does it? It's a broken way of thinking, but yet, the Bible here is making it very clear. Don't be the one who adds or takes away from the book. This is going, by the way, out to non-believers. Don't do it. You add or take away from the book, I'm going to tell you this right now, the book will get thrown at you. You add or take away from the book will be used to destroy you. You honor the words of the book and you respond to the call, I can tell you this right now, you will become the beneficiary of the very promises that it makes. That's a very important thing. And by the way, can I just say this? Knowing the core story of the very beginning of creation, when you know what happened to Eve, when you know what Satan did to her, and when you know what happened to Adam, everything that you struggle with in life will be fundamentally based on the tactic that you see Satan use at that moment right there. Everything that you can think of is going to be based on that tactic right there. Every lie that's told to you, everything that you're hearing, every emotion that you're acting on, it is all based in the fact that it starts with some type of a lie that the enemy told you at one point or another, and you chose to embrace it and believe it. And then you allowed the emotion that comes with the embracing of that lie to completely cause you to move in a direction that is fully outside of what God intended. I have people come to me all the time and say, James, I don't know if I can keep doing this Christianity thing anymore. I get this from a lot of people who are new believers, who are getting into like that next level of their walk with God. And they come to me and when they're honest, they'll say, I don't know if I can do this anymore. So why? Because when I first walked with God, I was very emotionally with the decisions I was making. Like my very spirit just agreed with what I was doing. I've been walking with the Lord for a long time, and I feel like I'm cold and I'm calloused. I know the Bible tells me to do this very thing, but my emotions doesn't care. Emotionally, I don't really care. Yeah, you know what that is? That's you moving to the next level in your walk with God.
And it's the enemy seeking to take advantage of circumstances in your life that will cause your emotions to be manipulated in a way that it runs void with the decision that you make, the conscious decision that you make to walk in obedience with God. It's a very, very difficult thing to kind of understand or recognize is going on. Why? Because the devil is really good at what he does. And you know what the devil will do? He'll lie to you about the word of God. And he'll lie about the word of God really good. By the way, it takes somebody who knows the word of God extraordinarily well to manipulate it in a way that you're actually going to be lied to with it. There's no way that the devil left those words out accidentally or out of ignorance. He left them out on purpose. He knew exactly what he was doing. Eve did it because she was deceived by the one who willfully manipulated. But that's an important thing to understand. That distinction is critical, folks. It's super critical. You got to understand it. If you don't, you're going to have a major problem on your hands. Major, major problem. That's how it works. Look what it goes on to say. Going back to Revelation chapter 22, we'll start in verse 20 or continue in verse 20. It says this, "He which testifieth these things saith, surely I come quickly. Amen. Even so, come Lord Jesus." Okay, the significance of this statement is so incredibly important. Remember, when he talks about "I come quickly," we're talking about the rendering of an adverb, okay, for a specific verb that exists. When he says "I come quickly," you know what he's doing? He's describing how fast the coming is going to be. He's not saying "I'm going to come at any moment" in the sense that, you know, I'll be here in 10 minutes. It's when I'm here, you won't even know. Like, it'll be so fast, you won't have a chance to repent. That's what he's basically saying. When Christ comes for his church, it'll be the twinkling of an eye. It'll be immediate. You won't even be able to blink faster than when Christ comes for his church. I still to this day do not understand the mindset of a human being who says they love God and walks with God and continues, forgive me for using this term, I don't mean to sound vulgar, who continues to pee away time. I'll never understand it. I was up there with these men over the weekend for the men's advance, and I was trying to explain my heart to them, and I think they all got it when we were up there. I don't understand how men who claim to love God are willing to throw their lives away doing something that emphasizes the entertainment and emphasizes things that make them feel good instead of putting their time and their energy and effort in making investments that they know will benefit them later. Like, you're willing to break your back to make a few extra dollars, but you're not willing to do something that involves less effort in order to set into effect your eternity? It's never made sense to me. Why? Because we don't recognize terms like eminency. We don't recognize terms like "I come quickly." We don't recognize that when it happens, it's going to happen so fast, you won't have a chance. It's not like God's going to say, "Hey, I'll be there in 10 minutes. Well, dude, I got 10 minutes. Okay, I'm going to start praying right now. Lord, I'm coming in 2 days. Okay, I'm going to start fasting now." Doesn't work that way. You'll be here one moment, the next, you're gone. I always prayed that God would rapture me before I finished this version of Revelation. You know what I mean? Would be kind of cool if by third service we were gone. Right? Be cool if it happened right now. Okay, let's wait for the next two. No, I'm joking. But it could happen. I mean, honestly, it could happen at any moment. We know that. There's nothing that has to happen biblically in order for God to come for his church. But did you notice? Jesus is giving a warning. He says, "I come quickly." Meaning, if you don't get this straight today, if you don't get it straight now before it happens, don't think you'll be ready for tomorrow. Because when tomorrow comes, it will come faster than you ever thought, and it'll be too late. Well, it's okay, James, because I know not to take the mark of the beast. After the rapture, I know not to take the mark. Okay, great. I think you're arrogant, and I think you're a fool if you think that way. Because if you're not willing to accept Christ when there is no opposition for you to accept Christ in a world that won't get you killed right now for accepting him, especially in this country, what makes you think that you're going to do it when they threaten the guillotine? What makes you think you're going to do it when they basically say you can't buy food or you can't run your business? I think you'll take the mark, and I think you'll take it happily. And I think you won't even blink. I don't even think you'll even worry about it.

0: How do we know that? Because the Bible says in Revelation chapter 14 that there's an angel that's going to be yelling at the top of his lungs in essence saying, don't do this or you're going to die and it's going to be eternal. You're going to get thrown in a lake of fire. Don't do it. And what do? They all take the mark still. That's how I know. So Jesus says, I come quickly. I love the way he ends this. This is such a powerful ending. He says this. He says, the grace of our Lord Jesus Christ be with you all. Amen. I love that. My favorite reading of this verse is the James Earl Jones version of him reading this in the King James. It's my favorite. I love hearing those words. I love hearing him say it. It's like Darth Vader telling you that God's grace is going to be with you. It's such a cool verse. Why? Because I like the ominous effect that a verse like this has. It is the verse of finality. It's the verse that is the end of it all. By the way, grace is an interesting word. Greek word is charis. It's the same word that we get the word charisma from. When a person is charismatic, that's where the word grace comes from. That means they're full of grace. By the way, we've run into some very charismatic people over the years, right? There's some interesting people that I would call charismatic that are just outright evil people. But when the grace of God is with us, understand something. We are every bit evil. And yet God in his grace, what did he do? He chose to give to us a favorable view. And based on his completed work, he gave us salvation. See, this is the idea behind charis. Charis means that God has instilled within us his very grace, meaning he looks upon us favorably, even though we're fundamentally messed up. And isn't it powerful that at the very end of the book of Revelation, we hear something as significant as the grace of our Lord Jesus Christ be with you all. He's not saying the grace of the Lord Jesus Christ, who isn't your Lord. He's giving this statement to Christians. The grace of our Lord Jesus Christ be with you all. What a phenomenal way to end the book of Revelation. And then you've got that last word, and it's an important one. Amen. Amen, by the way, is not to the last verse that you read. Amen is to the whole book of Revelation. I've made the declaration. I've told you, so be it. Folks, in a world that's rewriting history, in a world that is trying to change everything that is factual into something that isn't factual, we need to keep our eyes on the Lord. Christ could come at any moment, and we have to take that seriously. We're running out of time, and it's time to buy it back. We have to redeem the time. Amen? Father in heaven, we just thank you, Lord, for your word, and we thank you for the insight that we gained from it, Lord. Move us, change us, motivate us, Lord, manipulate us, Lord, into walking in a way that's pleasing to you, Lord, that you would be glorified in all that's done. So, Father, we just love you. We thank you. Go before us. Fill us with your Spirit. In Jesus' name we pray. Amen.
1: 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We hope to hear from you soon. Pastor James, tomorrow you'll begin a new series in Mark's Gospel. If you had to sum up the book in a few words, what would those be?
0: Well, that would be impossible to sum up the gospel according to Mark in a few words. But with that said, let me simply say that perhaps the best sentence I can give you is get your house in order. And the reason why I would say that is because God himself utilizes this gospel account to remind us of the importance
2: of embracing all that the gospel has to offer, because life is short. And although I can't completely summarize everything that Mark fully encapsulates in his gospel, that is certainly one area of confrontation that's critically important. And perhaps maybe we could sum it with a question, and that's, what are you going to do with Jesus?
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0: Welcome to Living by Grace, a verse-by-verse study through the Bible with Pastor Mark Galvin of Calvary Chapel, Lompoc. 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Here's Pastor Mark with today's message.
1: And you have overcome the wicked one. So once again, the overcoming power. We've overcome the wicked one because Christ our Savior has overcome and we're in Him. The enemy, you know, he comes so often, he comes in like a flood, and we're overwhelmed. You just think of the illustration of Hurricane Sandy or Katrina. You know, these storms that come in like a flood and just overwhelm people. And the enemy, as the Bible says, he comes in like a flood. And there's just an overwhelming sense where there's hundreds of thoughts or emotions. And it's just during a time of a tragedy or some type of a dark trial of spiritual warfare, depression, whatever. It's just, it can be overwhelming. But we have overcome. And the enemy wants to use those kinds of things to overwhelm us. But we have overcome. The enemy himself has been overcome. And these are things that are so, he repeats these things. And really, that's the best way to learn is through repetition, as you know. Repetition over and over again. We learn that way. And you have overcome the wicked one. We

position over and over again. We learn that way. And you have overcome the wicked one. We can never use the devil as an excuse. Well, you know, the devil just overpowered me. You know, he tricked me. Or it's his fault. You know, that's what, you know, Adam and Eve started blaming, you know, blaming the devil, blaming one another. You know, Eve, oh, it's the devil. And Adam, you know, this wife you gave me. So not only he blames his wife, but he blames God because, oh, you know, you are the one, by the way, that gave me this woman, you know. You know, that's what happens when you listen to the devil. Become like the devil. He's the accuser of the brethren. Right away, they begin to accuse one another as soon as they sin. And so we've overcome. We talked about this, I think, last week. We never have an excuse to sin. Oh, you know, it's just my sin nature. Oh, you know, my dad had a bad temper. You know, the one you always hear is, well, I've got an Irish temper. Or I've got my father was Spanish or he was German. But it's like every race has the, you know, it's because we're all part of the same fallen race. It's not the Germans or the, you know, Hispanics or, you know, I've got French and Mexican in me. So, and Irish. French aren't really noted for their tempers. They're noted for other things that aren't as good. But I got the whole nine yards. And so, it's the fallen nature. You see, it's the Adamic nature. It's the fallen nature that's geared around the flesh, carnality, the devil, devilish nature, fallen nature. Well, we have overcome. So we can't use that, all that stuff as an excuse, you know. The world wants you to, you know, modern psychology is looking for excuses for you all the time. And that's because, you see, you can feel good about yourself when that psychotherapist tells you that these other people are to blame. It's not you. And you feel good. Oh, that's the reason why I should have figured. I'm a good person. It's like these other people. They're there to blame. You know, it's the apartment I lived in when I was 8. Or it's the neighborhood that my parents were. It's my parents. It's all these. But God says, no. You know, it's sin. And we've overcome. We don't have an excuse. Now, he changes the subject to a certain extent here in verse 15. He says, love not the world, neither the things that are in the world. If any man love the world, the love of the Father is not in him. For all that is in the world, the lust of the flesh, and the lust of the eyes, and the pride of life, is not of the Father, but is of the world. And the world passeth away, and the lust thereof. But he that doeth the will of God abideth forever. Now, back in verse 15, he says, love not the world. And the word love there, in the Greek, as many of you know, is agapeo. It's the same Greek word that is used for God's love toward his son. The Father loveth the Son, John 3:35. It's a powerful love, obviously. So he's saying, love not the world. Now the definition for that word agapeo here, let me just read it to you so I don't botch it. But it means to esteem, love, indicating a direction of the will and finding one's joy in something or someone. So we're not to love the world in that sense. And he's not talking about the world in the sense that we consider this planet being, you know, this big ball of dirt. It's not a love for nature. We can love nature. There's nothing wrong with that. There's nothing wrong with wanting to go out on a hike or, you know, fishing in a stream or a lake or surfing or golf or, you know, enjoying this world. God has made this world for our enjoyment. So it's not speaking of a love of nature, so to speak, or a love of the outdoors. And this word world can also be used to identify humanity. Humanity as far as population, the general populace. He's not speaking of that either. He's speaking of the world system. Love not the world in the sense that there is a system that the enemy has developed in this world that is of this world. And this system of the enemy, this world system that we're in the sense that we're earth dwellers, we're here on this planet, we see, we observe, we get the picture. You know, we know there's a system working against us as God's people. We understand that. We feel that on a daily basis. There's a system, and it is a three-geared system. And it's a system to bring people down, believers and non-believers alike. And as he says here, love not the world, this world system, neither the things that are in the world. If any man love the world, the love of the Father is not in him. Now I think of the prodigal son in Luke's gospel and how here we have the Lord giving us a parable

0: a father and two sons. And as you know, the father, wonderful house, a wonderful environment, a wonderful home. But one of the sons decides, you know what, I'm getting out of here. Dad, I want my inheritance now, and I want to do my thing. And his father lets him go. See, there was a love for the world. And that love of the world brought a separation. His love for the world affected his love for his father. And because of that great love for the world system, as we see the things that he was involved with, as that love developed, it divided, it separated him from the father. He left the father because of his love for the world. And you know the story. Later on, he realized, man, this world thing isn't for me either. I'm eating like a pig. I'm eating worse than pigs. I'm going back to my dad's house. And he realized when he came to his, as far as from a spiritual sense, he realized, man, he came to himself, understood where he had fallen to the depths. And he realized, man, I got to get back to my father's house. My father's servants eat better than this. You know, they got it better than this. I can at least be hired on as a servant. And then, you know the story. He went back to his father's house, and his father received him. His father rejoiced, celebrated the return. But the love of the world brought separation. He left the father. And when he left the world, he returned to the father. And so often, we become prodigal sons, prodigal daughters, through a love for the world. Now, the world, think of this planet from a scientific standpoint. This planet has a gravitational pull. And the moon is just far enough out of this gravitational pull where it's not sucked into our atmosphere, where it doesn't come crashing into it. But if it got closer, that would happen. But it is close enough to where you never see the dark side of the moon. We always see the man in the moon, right? The same side. It's because our Earth is strong enough to keep the moon, the man in the moon, you know, his face, you know, in that position, or that side of the moon in that position. But when an asteroid or a meteor or a star, you know, the fall, once an object, a flying object, it comes into our atmosphere and it gets too close, our gravitational pull pulls it, you know, that meteor becomes a falling star, or that asteroid, it becomes a falling star. It can't, there's no alternative but for it to hit the ground. It's gotten too close. No other options. It comes hitting the earth. And this world, in the sense of the enemy, the devil, the prince of the power of the air, he uses this world system, and it has a gravitational effect, sort of, in a spiritual sense. It attracts us. It's like a tractor beam, this world. Specifically, the lust of the flesh, the lust of the eyes, and the pride of life. And the enemy, you see, he has been using this attack from the very beginning, just as he did with Adam and Eve. Lust of the eyes, lust of the flesh, lust of the eyes, the pride of life. As he tempted Christ, the same thing. Lust of the eyes, lust of the flesh, the pride of life. It's an attack that works. He knows that this three-pronged attack, it works with mankind. And unless an individual is born again of God's Spirit and is turning to the Lord, when the enemy tempts, when the enemy attacks, when the enemy accuses, whatever, then the enemy gets the victory. But we have, just as we saw earlier, John said twice, we have overcome. To those young, we've overcome. In Christ, there's that overcoming power. But it's important to recognize, as he tells us here, all that is in the world, verse 16, the lust of the flesh and the lust of the eyes and the pride of life is not of the Father, but is of the world. The lust of the flesh. We all have the same flesh, as far as the fallen nature. And the flesh has certain impulses. Everyone's flesh has certain impulses. The fallen nature, the desires of the flesh. Now, not all desires of the flesh are wrong. Not all impulses within our nature are wrong. You know, it's good that God has put within us a desire to breathe air, a desire to eat. And he's even made eating fun, exciting, you know. It's too exciting, you know, for many of us, you know. It's too much fun. But the desire to have children, the sex drive that's been given to us by God. But all of these desires, the enemy seeks to pervert. Hey, you like to breathe air? Take a little marijuana with that air. Tobacco, that'll make it better. Inhale some other stuff besides that air, man. It's going to be a lot more fun, a lot more exciting. Oh, water's good. Yeah, and we have that thirst drive. Hey, but have you ever had alcohol? Have you ever had, you know, whiskey?
1: bourbon,
0: man, it'll quench your thirst. It'll do a lot of other things. He tries to pervert all of our natural desires, our God-given desires. And then, you see, with the sex drive, it's the same thing. And we're seeing in our culture the perversion and a corrupting. And I don't have to get into depth with that. You understand. The internet, and as far as our culture, generally speaking, alternative lifestyles, they call them, homosexuality, lesbianism. And now what is coming to the, as far as the world is concerned, we're seeing and hearing more about not only, well, bestiality. I'm trying to remember the, just last week, I remember the college on the East Coast. There was a professor, this guy, so, you know, he's a professor, he's very well-educated, and he's saying that bestiality, not only good for humans, but for animals. Here's a guy, he's speaking on one of our college, I can't remember, I don't want to make a mistake on this. So it was a college campus in our country, guys, well known, and he's a guest speaker at one of our camp, telling the students, well, this is not only good for people, but it's good for the animals too. And we've gone so far off the map in the area of perversion that child molestation, pedophiles, bestiality. See, it's all rising. All that, as far as the world's concerned, that's what the world's into. There's a continual perversion. It's the devil. And regular relations with a man and woman, you know what? He perverts that. He tries something else. Try something different. This isn't satisfying you, it's because you're not engaged in a relationship that is biblical. If you're outside of marriage and you're trying to find pleasure and satisfaction in a relationship with a man or a woman, it's just not going to happen outside of the marriage unit, without the blessing of marriage by God himself. So that perversion, it just doesn't work. And as I mentioned, the lust of the flesh, those inward impulses that the enemy seeks to pervert, and he seeks to pervert all of them. And then he says the lust of the eyes, the visual stimulation. And, the enemy, he's constantly seeking to stimulate us visually. And we have to be cognizant of that. And wise as serpents, gentle as dove, but wise, and realize, hey, this is the enemy, man. This is the enemy trying to get me. And really, wherever we go, the enemy is there, ready to attack. And if we just cruise through life thinking, man, it's okay, this is fine, this is just the stuff that you see on the internet. This is just, if you have that attitude, you're sunk. You're sunk. If you can't turn, if you can't close your eyes or whatever, you're going to fall. The lust of the flesh, the lust of the eyes, the pride of life. See, when, as an individual, I begin to want these things and attract, and I've fallen to temptation, I've given into the lust of the eyes and the pride of life, then you see it's, how can I get more of it? And I become self-centered. Everything begins to revolve around me and how I can satisfy myself more and get more of what satisfies me and how I can manipulate people to help me get the things that I want. Pride of life. Self-exaltation, exaltation over others, exaltation over God, what God says, what God wants, what God's word declares. The pride of life is not of the Father, but is of the world. This world system, these are the things that the enemy uses against us. And the world passeth away, and the lust thereof, but he that doeth the will of God abideth forever. The world's passing away. And, I've been around for a while now, 55 years of age, and I've watched the world pass away in different generations. When I was growing up, I remember, all the movie stars and the guys that were hip and, the Rat Pack and Elvis and all that stuff. I was little. The stuff our parents were in. It's kind of weird, Daniel. A lot of the stuff our parents were into, some of the teenagers now are into again. And just that, the whole phase of the clothes they wore and the things they said, man, all that, that's all passed away. Most of those guys are all dead. And then there's another generation. You got, the 60s, and you got a whole different generation, a different look, different clothes. You got bell bottoms. You got long hair. You got just the wild, the hippies. And you've got, the drug culture and, free love and Flower Power and all that stuff. Remember Volkswagen vans and that whole thing? And it, you know, and all the music that went with it, and all the, you know, the hippie music, and then the drug music, and you know, the Led Zeppelin. I shouldn't even get all this. You go through all this stuff, but you know what I'm talking about. All the music that went, and then that stuff's gone and over, and most of those guys are dead. And then you got another generation. You got the punk rock movement and all that. And then now, and all, it's just kind of, it's just all this stuff fades. It all just comes and goes, and it's just all fading. The most popular bands in the world, the most popular movie stars, it's only for a period of time, years, maybe decades, but then it's over, passing away. You think of the world that Noah lived in, and it tells us that it was perversion to the extreme. Man did those things which, just his imagination, he let his imagination go and did everything that his imagination could think of. In Genesis 6, it tells us that it, as far as God was concerned, it repented God that he had made man. It wasn't that God made a mistake. It was just that, man, these people have destroyed themselves. And man had become perverse to the point where they figure about 4 billion people, all of them were destroyed in the flood except for 8 that were saved. But think about what it would have been like for Noah and just that generation that lived, the 4 billion people. Probably a lot of them didn't even know who Noah was. But they're living in extreme perversion, have given themselves over to sin, and that the devil had created, really, or he had manipulated people and tempted people and really had his way with this planet to the point where God said, it's over. But with Noah, for those who were around him and watched him building the ark and so forth, just living, as it tells us in Luke chapter 17, it speaks of the condition. People were, you know, buying and selling, or marrying, giving in marriage. And it was business as usual until, it says there in Luke 17, until the flood. So it started raining. See, it was like, well, let's get as much as we can, whenever we can, as often as we can, until it started raining. And that ark looks really good. What Noah said was right. But you see, at that point, it was too late. It was too late to get in the ark. God had sealed the ark himself. God shut the door. And that world, literally, the whole thing, it all passed away. That whole world system passed away. And in a different setting, remember with Lot, the world that he was a part of, the world that he chose. Remember Abraham, Uncle Abraham, came to Lot. Hey, look, we've got, God's blessed us with a lot of stuff, and we got a lot of servants, and they're just not getting along very good. It's just a good thing for us to kind of separate, go our separate ways. And I'll even let you pick whatever area, whatever territory you want, you pick that, and I'll go in the other direction. I'll go somewhere else. Lot, he's trying to figure this thing out. He's looking around. Yeah, I want that area over there. But, you know, it was this beautiful plain. It tells us, like the Garden of God, Sodom and Gomorrah. He saw this area. Wow, it was extremely perverted there as far as society, mankind, extremely perverse. But he chose it, and what's interesting, as you know, that even he chose that area, but he decided, you know, I'm just going to stay outside. I'm going to pitch my tent toward Sodom. But I'm, you know, and he wasn't actually living in the city at first, right? But once again, that gravitational pull, you know, like that tractor beam. Remember Star Wars, that tractor beam, and you know, Han Solo and the gang, trying to get out. They couldn't. He's just like, you're just sucking them in. And see, he's outside, but you know, the devil knows. It's just a matter of time. It's just a matter of time. You're looking at the world. You want the world. It's something that's just eating at you constantly. And I'm not just talking about, you know, I'm not talking about temptation, because we're all tempted. But I'm talking about giving into that stuff. Once you begin to give in and you're thinking about how to get what the world has and hide it, then just like with Lot, you pitch your tent towards it, thinking, well, I'm just going to get this close. But before you know it, see, one step leads to another, and then he's at the gate of the city. He's a leader there, and his family's a mess. And we see that, and his wife turns to a pillar of stone, and she turns back. You remember, she's a pillar of salt. And then his kids, they're perverse, and you know the whole situation with, his two daughters. So it's just a passing world. And as Lot, as he's leaving, the whole thing's passing and literally raining fire and brimstone from heaven. So that whole, as good as that looked to him at one point, see, it passed away. And it got to the point, you know, hey, it's just destroyed. We don't even know for sure where that place is now. There's some guesstimates, but we don't even, it's just been smitten by the wrath of God. fire and brimstone. That's a rough way to go. But it's passed away, just as it says here, and the world passeth away, and the lust thereof. But he that doeth the will of God abideth forever. And that's all there is, forever. This is as long as you can go. It doesn't end. It's forever. Time without

0: him. Time and eternity, forever and ever. So as God's people, it's important. You know, God is always reminding us of these things, reminding us of our heavenly home, reminding us that we're pilgrims, that we're sojourners, that we're his children. And he reminds us tonight that there's an enemy out there that is constantly using this system, this three-geared system of this world, the lust of the flesh, the lust of the eyes, the pride of life. And if we're not cognizant of that, we're going to be sucked in. And if we don't stand on the victory that's ours and say, hey, you know, I don't have to give into this. I've already have power. I've overcome in Christ. This isn't what God has planned for me. I don't have to succumb to temptation in this area, to any area, because I have victory in Christ. And I'm going to trust, I'm going to stand on what he's said and what he's done, not in my own strength, because I already know that's not going to work. I have no strength in it myself. But in Christ, more than conquerors, we've overcome. Let's pray. Father, we thank you for who you are, and we thank you that we know you. And Lord, I pray that we would have a desire to get to know you better and to experience all that you have for us as your people, Lord, and to be growing, to realize that there's so much to know about you and so much to experience about you. There's a never-ending amount of glory, an eternity of glory, and it all has to do with you. May we not be detoured by the enemy in this system. As tempting as it is, we know it's passing away. As tempting and as alluring as it is, we know that the consequences are horrible. That it's only pleasurable for a season, and then it's destruction. And it's never worth the results. It's never worth that which the flesh brings. And so, Father, may we look to you, and may we just be those who are obedient children and not self-centered, not looking to exalt ourselves or in the pride of life, demanding what we have to have or what we want over your written word and your will for us as your kids. And I pray that you'd bless your children tonight, continue to minister by your Spirit.
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0: Hello, and welcome to our program, Divine Roots, with Pastor George Nevarez, the lead pastor of Calvary Chapel in Arroyo Grande. Today, we begin a new series in the book of Hebrews. Here's Pastor George.
1: Any logical person reading through the Bible will not come to that conclusion. Anyone that can know that knows how to read from page one to the very last page, cover to cover, will not come to the conclusion that Jesus is the Archangel Michael. That's just a fact. All right, you know what? Let's come back. That's a whole different Bible study. Though the angels have been called sons of God, no angel is ever given the title individually. Yes, angels are sometimes regarded as the sons of God, but not one angel individually has ever been called the Son of God. And so Psalm 2, verse 7 shows that God the Father called Jesus Son, which shows that Jesus, just by that declaration alone, shows that Jesus is greater than the angels, because no angel was ever given this great name. You know, with me, when I say my son Levi, there's an immediate connection and attachment. There's a term of endearment there when I say my son Levi, or my daughter Isabella, or my daughter Xenia. Like, there's a connection there. They're my children, and they stand out over all of the people in the world except for my wife. And so when God says, this is my son, just like I have a special connection with my children, so does God have a connection, a special connection with Jesus that's greater than, better than all of the angels. It was absolutely

pretty important for the Christian Jews to understand how Jesus was better and greater than the angels. And so by using this comparison, it showed them Jesus' infinite superiority over those heavenly beings that held such a prominent place in Jewish life. I mean, the fact that he clearly says, to which angel has he ever said, this is my son, right? You will be my son, and I will be a father to you. And so it was just real important, you know, for them to understand this, for them to know that Jesus is the greatest. He is superior. We need to know this because we are still surrounded by people that are preaching that Jesus is an angel or that he's the greatest of all of the angels when that is not true. Jesus is the Son of God, greater than all of the angels. And so knowing that Jesus is the unique Son of God and therefore the greatest will lead us to understand how Jesus needs to be better and greater than anyone or anything in our life. And that's really the point here in writing the book of Hebrews. As he's declaring to them Jesus is the greatest, he was trying to encourage them, like, hey, make Jesus your greatest. Make Jesus greater than anyone or anything in our life. Let him be superior in our lives. I like this quote. Lesser things, if allowed more focus, take a bigger place than the greater and more important things. And this is something that we have to be careful with.

money, you know, books, movies, naps, whatever, that takes our focus away to where that becomes the greater focus, the bigger thing in our lives. We have to be very careful with that. There's nothing wrong with doing, you know, a lot of these things, but never, never putting those things above Jesus. Make sure that Jesus is superior, or else we'll make the same mistake that a lot of the Jewish believers were making by placing angels above Jesus, or making Jesus equal to the angels. That's not the way it's supposed to be. Jesus is supposed to be the greatest. Is Jesus the greatest in your life? God the Father also spoke to God the Son and described him as begotten. Now, this word begotten speaks of the equality of substance and essential nature between the Father and Son. It means that the Father and the Son share the same being. And I've shared this time and time again. You know, when people don't understand, you know, how Jesus can be the Son of God. I just had this conversation a couple of weeks ago with a friend of mine that I've been, you know, witnessing to. And he just had a hard time believing that Jesus could be the Son of God. And so I just shared with him, well, what does your son look like? You know, what does my son look like? You know, when I speak of my son, I'm not talking about some half-human. I'm not talking about an animal or something less than human. I'm talking about someone that's just like me. I'm talking about someone that looks like me, someone that has the same functions as I do, that when he gets older, he will be a man just like I am a man. And so I just shared with them, like, why would God have a son that's lesser than him? It's just like, it doesn't make sense. So I shared with them, I didn't give birth, quote unquote. My son's not a monkey, not a dog or a hamster. He's a human, just like I am human. And so if God is God and spirit, then surely the Son of God is the same thing as well. Same substance, essential nature. And so when God the Father speaks about God the Son and describes him as the begotten, that's what he's speaking about. By saying that this is my begotten son, he's basically saying this about Jesus, equal in substance and equal in essential nature. God is saying Jesus is just like me. And last week we talked about that, the express image of God the Father. So for God so loved the world that he gave his only begotten son. And that's what's powerful about that verse. You know, there's a lot of things that are powerful about John 3:16, but when you look at the word begotten, there's a declaration that's being made there. You know, it's just like, for God so loved the world that God gave his only begotten son, God the Son, that if those commit their lives and will not perish but have everlasting life. So the author also references 2 Samuel chapter 7, verse 14, as they point out the double fulfillment of this Old Testament prophecy. And again, I will be to him a father, and he shall be to me a son. So again, this is a double prophecy verse. 2 Samuel chapter 7, God made a covenant with King David about establishing his throne, not just through his son Solomon, but forever through God the Son. So that's where you get the double meaning of this verse. This statement is a good example of an Old Testament prophecy that had two fulfillments in mind. In a near and imperfect sense, the promise of 2 Samuel chapter 7, verse 14 was fulfilled in David's son Solomon. But in a more distant and perfect sense, it is fulfilled in the Son of David, Jesus Christ. And so that's what's powerful about 2 Samuel chapter 7, verse 14, is that, yes, he was talking to David saying, listen, your throne will continue through your son Solomon. But there was another interpretation to that promise, which was God saying to David, I will establish your kingdom forever through my son, Jesus Christ. Now, check this out. After God the Father

had said that to David and, you know, basically said through your son Solomon, God continues on saying to David, if he commits iniquity, I will chasten him with the rod of men and with the blows of the sons of men. But my mercy shall not depart from him, as I took it from Saul, whom I removed from before you. And your house and your kingdom shall be established forever before you. Your throne shall be established forever. Now, you know the story of Solomon. Unfortunately, he fell to sin. He was not perfect. There was a time in his life when he walked away from God. And so there's that moment of chastisement. There's definitely that division that happened after Solomon had died because of his, you know, sin against the Lord. But there's a time when Solomon walked away from the Lord. And so that's that imperfect fulfillment. And yet, God kept his promise to David. He said, listen, I will establish your throne forever. Now look at this. If he commits iniquity, I will chasten him with the rods of men and with the blows of the sons of men. And when you look at Jesus, Jesus committed no sin, and yet he was chastened with the rod of men and with the blows of the sons of men. Solomon deserved it. Jesus did not. Solomon sinned. Jesus did not. And yet Jesus willingly endured that so that we wouldn't have to. Here God is talking about judgment. I will bring judgment upon your son if he does not behave, if he commits iniquity. But Jesus, the Son of God, did not sin, and yet judgment came upon Jesus so that judgment wouldn't come upon you or me. It's for that reason that God was able to say to David, and your house and your kingdom shall be established forever before you. Your throne shall be established forever. And even to this day, Israel exists and is thriving. Peter said in 2 Peter chapter 2, verse 22, Jesus, who committed no sin, nor was deceit found in his mouth. Hebrews chapter 4, verse 15, which we'll get to in a couple of years from now, for we do not have a high priest who cannot sympathize with our weaknesses, but was in all points tempted as we are, yet without sin. Oh, so not only was Jesus perfect, but Jesus went through everything that we go through. And so he's able to sympathize with us. He can actually understand what we're talking about when we cry out to him. He understands what it's like to be tempted. He understands what it's like to be overcome. But he has never sinned. Whereas we have been overcome. We have sinned. And yet Jesus did not sin. And yet he understands. He sympathizes with our weaknesses. I appreciate that about Jesus. That he doesn't look down upon us and basically says, come on, you need to man up. What's wrong with you? So like when I read this, Hebrews chapter 4, verse 15, he can sympathize with our weaknesses. Man, I just see that redeeming heart. I see that kindness. I see that love coming from Jesus. Sympathizing, understanding. And I love that we can go to Jesus because, see, he overcame every temptation. So when we go to Jesus, not only can we confess, but we can go, okay, Jesus, how do I overcome this temptation? You were tempted and you overcame, so how can I overcome? Show me. And he will, right? If you lack wisdom, James says, ask God and God will give it to you liberally and without reproach. I love that. Without reproach, why? Because he sympathizes with our weaknesses. For God made Christ, who never sinned, to be the offering for our sin so that we could be made right with God through Christ Jesus. Again, the reason why Jesus needs to be the greatest in our lives. And that's in 2 Corinthians chapter 5, verse 21. He humbled himself and became obedient to the point of death, even the death of the cross. Therefore, God also has highly exalted him and given him the name which is above every name. Above every name. Any name that you read in the Bible, the name of Jesus is higher than

all of those names. So if it's Gabriel, the angel, or if it's Michael, the archangel, the name of Jesus is greater than that. It's greater than all of the saints, all of the apostles, the disciples, greater than Mary, Joseph, Moses, Abraham, and the book of Hebrews will go on to elaborate more and more on that. So stay tuned. But it's for this reason, because Jesus obeyed the Father, because he never sinned, and he died on the cross for our sins. God has highly exalted him and given him the name which is above every name, that at the name of Jesus, every knee should bow, of those in heaven and of those on earth and of those under the earth, and that every tongue should confess that Jesus Christ is Lord, to the glory of God the Father. You know, names have power in our lives. If it's someone special and you mention their names, there's a connection there, something special. Oh, that's my wife, my wife Tanya, my son Levi, my daughter Xenia, my daughter Isabella. You know, it's like names carry a certain, power in us, over us. Does the name of Jesus have power over you? When you hear the name Jesus, does it cause you to humble yourself or to praise him or to ponder and consider? I hope that the name of Jesus is highly exalted within your heart and mind. I hope that the name of Jesus is above every other name in your life. I hope that Jesus is above even your own name. Because sometimes the struggle is not putting ourselves first and foremost, but allowing Jesus to be first and foremost, even over us. At the name of Jesus, every knee should bow. Are you bowing? Have you bowed your knee to Jesus? Every tongue should confess that Jesus Christ is Lord. Do you confess that Jesus Christ is Lord? And does your life confess that as well? Do your actions and the things that you say, the way that you live, are you proclaiming and declaring Jesus Christ is Lord, so that when you say it, there's power behind it, because your life follows through with your proclamation? And this is to the glory of God the Father, Philippians chapter 2, verses 8 through 11. It's been about 42 minutes. Let's just finish this part, and then we'll be done for the night. Let's look at Jesus, the firstborn. Again in verse 6, but when he again brings the firstborn into the world. It's interesting that the Jehovah Witnesses will use this to declare that this right here proves that Jesus was the first created. So misinterpreted, so misunderstood. The firstborn here refers to rank, meaning one who ranks above all others. It goes perfectly well with everything else that's being said here in these first five verses. In Scripture, firstborn does not simply speak of precedence. It can also speak of priority. And a good example of that is this. In Jeremiah 31, verse 9, for I am a father to Israel, and Ephraim is my firstborn. Now, if you know, the story of Manasseh and Ephraim, they were the sons of Joseph. Manasseh was the actual firstborn of Joseph. But God chose Ephraim to have the priority of his blessing. So that's the reason why he says in Jeremiah 31, verse 9, and Ephraim is my firstborn. Manasseh was born first. And even if you remember the story, when Jacob laid his hands on Ephraim and Manasseh, he switched. He put his right hand on Ephraim and his left hand on Manasseh. And Joseph went on to correct, quote unquote, to correct what his father had done. And his father went, no. This is the way it's supposed to be. The blessing is going to go to Ephraim. And so firstborn in this case has to do with

0: Because Jesus is the firstborn, he ranks above all, including the angels. And that's the reason why the author of the book of Hebrews quoted this verse. He shall cry to me, you are my Father, my God, the rock of my salvation. Also, I will make him my firstborn, the highest of the kings of the earth. My mercy I will keep for him forever, and my covenant shall stand firm with him. That's Psalm 89, verses 26 through 28. And so here, God is speaking about his Son. He shall cry to me, you are my Father, my God, the rock of my salvation. And so God the Father says, and I will make him my firstborn, the highest of the kings of the earth. Jesus is not created. Jesus is eternal. We've already talked about that in the previous studies that we have gone over in the book of Hebrews. All this is just further confirmation of the truth. Jesus is God the Son. So does Jesus rank first in your life? Jesus said, he who loves father or mother more than me is not worthy of me. And he who loves son or daughter more than me is not worthy of me. You know, and again, I mentioned this when we started the book of Hebrews, that, you know, when Nero began to persecute the Christians, he began to lock them away and torture them. And they began to spill the beans, so to say. They began to give information over to the ones that were torturing them about where the other Christians were. And I'm not saying that was an easy thing. I mean, listen, I understand. I hope that, and God forbid, but if this was to ever happen, to where if my wife or my children were to be, you know, persecuted in front of me, tortured in front of me, as they're trying to, you know, make me denounce Jesus, or to reveal where the other Christians are hiding, I pray that I would have the power of the Holy Spirit to choose Jesus first. And that no matter what is happening, that I would never denounce Jesus. That I would never allow more pain and more hurt to come upon my other brothers and sisters in Christ Jesus. And I say that because there's been so many stories of believers who have endured that. Husbands who have endured their wives being raped and tortured, their kids being tortured to death. And they refuse to renounce their faith in Jesus. Unfortunately, in the times of Nero, there were some that began to denounce their faith. Father, mother, son, daughter, husband, wife, perhaps even their own lives, were greater to them than Jesus, and so they denounced Jesus. They let the authorities know where the church members were hiding and where they were meeting. Today there are places like that, like in China and Iraq, Iran, Muslim countries, where they have to meet underground. And the authorities are striving really hard to capture someone that would be willing to rat and to expose where those underground churches are meeting. And let us pray for them. But I believe that's the reason why Jesus said what he said in Matthew chapter 10, verse 37. He who loves father or mother more than me is not worthy of me. And he who loves son or daughter more than me is not worthy of me. And I've seen so many parents stop following Jesus because of their children, or vice versa, because of their parents or whatever. And it's sad. May the name of Jesus be the greatest in your life. May he rank first and foremost forever in your life. Let us be worthy of Jesus. For God said in Exodus 20, verse 3, you shall have no other gods before me. So let us not make other gods, other people or anything here on this earth, on this planet, or even in the heavenly realms with angels and praying to the saints and Virgin Mary and so on and so forth. Let that not even be a part of us. Let Jesus be first and foremost. Let us bow our knees to Jesus and to Jesus only. And let us confess Jesus is Lord. And let our lives follow through. Let our lives exemplify that Jesus is the Lord of our lives. That he ranks first in our life. That he is first and foremost in our lives. Amen.
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2: In a culture that prioritizes personal power, submission is seen as weak. But submitting to the Holy Spirit is actually the key to living a dynamic life. Today on Turning Point, Dr. David Jeremiah continues his series on the Holy Spirit by examining the power of submission and why it benefits every believer. To introduce the conclusion of his important message, The Filling of the Spirit, here's David.
3: Well, over the weekend, we have taken a little pause from our discussion of what it means to be filled by the Spirit, but we'll pick it up again today on this edition of Turning Point. In the meantime, my sister called me and told me she's reading the book, The Holy Spirit You May Not Know, and she encouraged me a great deal. I would encourage you to get that book as well, because it's the resource for the month of June, and we can make this book available to you for a gift of any size during this month. And when you get the book, you will have everything we talk about in this series, plus a bunch of stuff we don't have time for, and all of the facts and figures that go behind every message that will help you understand what it means to walk in the Spirit. We're going to talk about all of these things going forward. In just a moment, we'll be dealing with part two of The Filling of the Spirit. Men and women, I want you to know that Turning Point comes with a lot of things to help you, one of which we talk about periodically, and that is our magazine. Our magazine comes every month, and it's filled with truth to help you in your walk with the Lord and to draw you closer to Him. 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Every day, Monday through Friday, there's a devotional column, one for each of the weekends, and articles to help you grow in your faith. They're all practical, motivational, helpful articles, and it's beautifully designed just for you. It comes in the mail, and you can have yours for the asking if you'll just take the moment to say, please send me the next edition of the magazine. We will happily do it, and you will receive it as soon as it comes off the press. We're so thankful for the privilege of extending this ministry to you. But you have to ask. I hope you will. Here's part two of The Filling of the Spirit. Paul compares being filled with the Spirit to being filled with alcohol. When someone drinks, the alcohol comes from the outside and starts to control them on the inside. But when you let the Holy Spirit have access to your heart, your mind, and your life, He begins to guide and strengthen and empower you from the inside out. And then the last thing about this is that it's in the present tense. That means you don't just get filled once. Actually, the text really says, keep on being filled with the Holy Spirit. All of us know there are times when we just settle into doing our own thing, whether we like to admit it or not. But if you want to have victory in your Christian life, you need to let the Spirit of God tell you what to do. You say, well, how does that work, Pastor? How does the Spirit of God tell me what to do? First of all, I believe the Spirit of God speaks to us inwardly. The Bible says one of His goals is to convict us. Have you ever noticed that you're walking along doing your own thing and something comes along and you yield to it and you feel very uncomfortable about it? That's the Spirit of God in you saying you're going down the wrong road. The same thing happens when something good approaches and you know you're doing the right thing. The Spirit of God speaks to you. But most of all, the Spirit of God speaks to us through the Bible. The Bible is God's written word, and when we read that, two things happen. We have the inspiration of the Spirit in the writing of the Bible, and we have the Holy Spirit living within us, helping us to understand what the Bible says. I remember hearing a guy said, you know, I never could understand the Bible. Then I got saved. And in the meantime, I discovered somebody rewrote it. No, they didn't rewrite the Bible. You just got the interpreter on the inside. And he's helping you understand. The Bible says the natural man does not understand the things of the Spirit, for they're spiritually discerned. That means if you don't have the Holy Spirit because you're not a Christian, you can read the Bible until your eyes fall out and it won't make any difference in your life. More and more as I grow in the Lord, I understand that being filled with the Spirit is an ongoing process. Sometimes as I'm reading and studying the Bible, the Spirit of God will reveal something to me, some area of my life or ministry that isn't under His control, and He brings it to mind. He does. And I have to either yield that to Him or I have to deny it and go on doing my own thing. We should never imagine that being filled is a once-for-all deal that you can nail down at some Bible camp and throw a chunk of wood on the bonfire and it's all settled. Being filled is a continuous thing. Every day you seek the Lord and you wake up in the morning and say, Spirit of God, control my life today. I want to be a Spirit-led, Spirit-filled person on this day. Now, what are the conditions for this gracious act? What do we have to do? How do we go about this? How do I become a Spirit-filled Christian? First of all, you have to desire to be filled with the Spirit. If you have no desire for the Spirit of God to fill you and control you, guess what? It won't happen. John 7, Jesus says, if anyone thirsts, let him come to me and drink. And then he tells us later in the verse that that verse is about the Holy Spirit. In the Beatitudes in the New Testament, there's a verse that says, blessed are those who hunger and thirst after righteousness. And what that means is, if you're a Christian, do you ever have this feeling that there should be something else going on in your life beside what's going on right now? You want something more, something different, something more aligned with what God's will is. And you know in your heart, you're not walking the straight and narrow. You're living on the fringe areas. If that doesn't bother you, and if you don't have a desire for there to be something more in your life, you're never going to be filled with the Spirit of God, because He doesn't come where He's not wanted. He's not going to come into your life and take control unless you ask Him to, unless you desire for that to happen. Are you thirsty? Maybe a little desperate for a closer walk with God. You say, well, that makes me feel like something's wrong. Let me tell you something. The Bible says you're blessed if you hunger after righteousness. It doesn't say you're blessed if you're righteous, although that's true. It says you're blessed if you hunger and thirst for righteousness. Do you have a desire for more of God, more of His will, more of His person? You're a candidate for the Holy Spirit's filling. That's what the Scripture says. Some people have told me, Pastor, I wish I could get to the place in my Christian life where I could just be happy. Jesus says you will be blessed if you hunger and thirst after righteousness. The word blessed is the word happy. Happy is the one who hungers and thirsts after righteousness. Don't deny that in your life. Don't push that away. Don't say, what's wrong with me? I just keep wanting more of God. If that's true of you, the Bible says you're a candidate for the Holy Spirit's infilling. Then you have to denounce sin in your life. Let me tell you something. The Holy Spirit will not cohabit a life that is filled with willful sin. If you're living in habits that are not honoring to the Lord, the Holy Spirit's not going to move in next to that. His first name is holy. And He's going to want to be in a place where holiness is true. Paul explained it like this. He said, since we have these promises, dear friends, let us purify ourselves from everything that contaminates the body and spirit, perfecting holiness out of reverence for God. When we come to be filled with the Holy Spirit, first of all, we have to want to be. We have to desire it. And secondly, we have to be willing to deal with the things in our life that are not pleasing to the Lord. I'll tell you something I've learned. You say, well, I don't know if there are things like that in my life. If you ask the Lord to reveal them to you, He flat out will do it. You won't have to ask Him a number of times. You won't have to say, oh, Lord, Lord, please show me the things that are wrong in my life. What I've discovered is if you ask Him for that, He will show it to you. through his word, through a sermon, through something you hear on the radio, through a conversation with, I don't know what it'll be, but he has this way of always making us aware of the things in our life that are not pleasing to him. You may be afraid to ask that question because you don't want to know the answer. That's what I discover from a lot of folks I know. Why don't you ask the Lord to show you those things in your life that are not pleasing to him? Because you already know those things in your life that are not pleasing to him. You don't need God to tell you those things. So you don't ask. The Bible says if you want to be controlled by the Spirit of God, you have to get serious

about not living your life according to the old way before you were saved. You need to live your life in a new way. Denounce sin in your life. Third thing you got to do is you have to dedicate yourself fully to Christ. To be filled with the Spirit is to yield to His control. The Holy Spirit doesn't want to just be the resident of your life. He wants to be the president of your life. He wants to sit on the throne of your life. He wants to rule every day in the decisions you make, in the things you do, in the places you go. I used to pray when I'd get up in the morning, Lord, help me to take Jesus Christ with me wherever I go and be an influence for Him. And then I realized that's prayer I don't have to pray because He's going with me anyway. So to be filled with the Spirit is to yield to the Spirit's control. Romans 12, 1 and 2 have been used over the years to illustrate this. And I'm not going to read it from the King James. I'm going to read it from Phillips' paraphrase because it's so good. Listen to these words. With eyes wide open to the mercies of God, I beg you, my brothers, as an act of intelligent worship, to give Him your bodies as a living sacrifice, consecrated to Him and acceptable by Him. Don't let the world around you squeeze you into its own mold, but let God remold your minds from within so that you may prove in practice that the plan of God for you is good and it meets all of His demands and moves toward the goal of true maturity. So we say, all right, Lord, you know what I want, and my life is clean now, and I've confessed my sin. Now I'm just going to give you control in my business, in my home, in my free time, in every part of me. Lord, you've got it all. No strings attached, no clauses, no reservations. You got me. Someone has illustrated this as a house with a bunch of rooms in it. Jesus wants access to every room in your life. He wants to control. You can't lock Him out of some rooms. You can't say, no, this is my thing over here, Lord. I'll take care of this. You got all the rest of it, but I got this. He wants absolute, total control. Some of you know that I went to Dallas Seminary. Dallas Seminary is a wonderful place. It was founded by a man named Lewis Sperry Chafer. I was there when the school was founded. That was a long, long time ago. But I've read a lot about this man, and he was unique. He did things most people wouldn't have the courage to do, and usually it turned out pretty good. I remember reading that on one occasion in Dallas, he was asked to speak at a banquet, and there were a lot of preliminaries, a lot of music, a lot of announcements, along with various presentations and endless acknowledgments. I know what that's like. I've been in that spot. I went to a place once where they had a bunch of sponsors on the radio and they let every sponsor speak for 5 minutes. Well, this event with Lewis Sperry Chafer, it was 3 hours before he got to speak. 3 hours. He immediately endeared himself to the audience when he got up and he said, I had prepared a somewhat lengthy message, but the hour is late. I will not detain you. Therefore, I'm just going to present a 3-point outline of the message and let the Spirit of God speak to your heart. Here's what he said. My subject is the reasonableness of fully surrendering our lives to God. Reason number one, He is all wise and He knows better than anyone else what is best for my life. Reason number two, He's almighty and He has the power to accomplish that which is best for me. Reason number three, He loves me more than anyone else in the world loves me. Conclusion, the most logical thing a Christian can do is to surrender his life completely to God. What more can I say? What need I say more? And with that, he sat down. He got a standing ovation. Not because of the message, but because it was over. But the message was worth an ovation. God knows you better than anyone else knows you. God loves you more than anyone else loves you. And God is more powerful than anyone else could ever be, can accomplish in you what no one else can do. So why wouldn't you want to give your life over to Him and His Spirit in your heart? You have to have a desire to be filled. You have to denounce sin in your life. You have to dedicate yourself completely to the Lord. And the Bible says that when we do these things, the Holy Spirit will take control. There are two verses in the New Testament that have often intrigued me about the Holy Spirit. Maybe you've read them and wondered, what in the world does that mean?

have a lot to do with what we're talking about today, because these things can get in the way of the Spirit of God controlling your life. 1 Thessalonians 5:19 says this, "Do not quench the Holy Spirit." What in the world does that mean? It means that when the Holy Spirit's on fire in your life, don't throw cold water on what he wants you to do. Don't shut him down. Don't put him on hold. You quench the Holy Spirit by not doing something he tells you to do. And when you walk in the Spirit and are filled with the Spirit, you don't want to quench him. When he tells you to do something, do it. Because if you don't, you're quenching him. You're pouring water on the influence of the Spirit in your life. That's why total obedience is required here. You don't get to pray about it. You don't give me a couple of weeks to think this over, Lord. He tells you to do something. You know it's from him. You do it. And if you don't, you quench the Holy Spirit. The other one in the New Testament that's similar to this is in Ephesians 4:30 that says, "Do not grieve the Holy Spirit of God." How do we grieve the Holy Spirit? Well, if you're not going to walk in the Spirit, if you're not going to be filled with the Spirit, the last thing you want to do is to grieve him or in any way to shut him down. The Holy Spirit tells you to do something and you don't do it, you grieve him. You do something that's dishonoring to the Lord, you grieve him. The Holy Spirit is a living, vital person who lives within you and wants to help you live your life. Then the scripture tells us we have to depend on the Holy Spirit daily. Walk in the Spirit, and you shall not fulfill the lust of the flesh. Man, have I got an illustration for you on this point. I've had to learn how to walk all over again in the last couple of years. I'm not there yet, but I'm getting there. What I've learned is when you walk, you put one foot out, and you have to depend on that foot to hold you while you move the other foot to get ahead of it. You have to take your steps one at a time. If you get too far ahead of yourself, you end up on the floor. If you get too crazy and try to go too fast, you can't keep up with yourself. Walking is a wonderful privilege. I didn't realize how wonderful it is until these days. What a joy it is to be able to walk. But the Bible says we're to walk in the Spirit. What does that mean? That means we're to depend on him every day, one step at a time. I remember years ago there was a big debate in the church about how to know the will of God. And I read the books and heard the sermons, and I never did quite get them. And one day I realized the will of God for your life is composed of the will of God for every day of your life. If you walk with the Lord every day, you will end up in the place where God wants you to be. We worry so much about what God wants us to do tomorrow, next year, next month. And God, I think, is more concerned about whether or not we're putting one foot ahead of each other and depending on him and walking in the Spirit. That's the challenge every day. Lord, help me to walk with you today. Walking in the Spirit means trusting in the Lord God every moment. Every day you get up and say, "You're in control of my life. I'm going to depend upon you today." Now, one last thing before we close our Bibles. What happens to you when you're filled with the Spirit? You know, if you watch Christian television, you're going to hear somebody say, "When you're filled with the Spirit, you will speak in tongues." The Bible doesn't teach that. I'm not here to debate speaking in tongues. That's not the purpose of this message. But you know, one of the things that's interesting to me, that's very mysterious, very obsolete. The real evidence of being Spirit-filled is much more practical than that. In Ephesians, it says this, "Be filled with the Spirit, speaking to one another in psalms and hymns and spiritual songs, singing and making melody in your heart to the Lord, giving thanks always for all things to God in the name of the Lord Jesus, and submitting to one another in the fear of God." The Bible says when you're filled with the Spirit of God, your relationships will be different. You'll be speaking to one another in psalms and hymns and spiritual songs. You'll have a holy way of dealing with it. You won't be always antagonistic to everything that happens in your life. And then it says singing and making melody in your heart to the Lord. Worship is one of the evidences of a Spirit-filled person.

0: Let me tell you something else. Worship is the evidence of a spirit-filled church. If you're out someplace, maybe you have to move and you're trying to find a new church, you can find out a lot about that church before the pastor ever gets up to speak. What's going on with the worship? Are the people worshiping? You can go to some churches where there's two or three people singing on the stage, nobody's singing in the pew. Spirit-filled churches are worshiping churches. That's why I love to come to this church, because before I ever get to speak, I get to worship. And then the Bible says we're giving thanks. Do you know that giving thanks is impossible for those who complain and are grumpy and grouchy and whining? A lot of the problems in churches these days are people that are unhappy over crazy things. They don't like the pews. They don't like the colors. Maybe they don't like the preacher. The Bible says if you're spirit-filled, you're going to be filled with gratitude. You're going to be thankful for the things God does for you. You know, I've been taken away from some of the things I love to do over these last 2 years, but God has shown me that I can be thankful for the things I can still do, and I am very grateful for that. To be spirit-filled means to be filled with gratitude, to be grateful, to be thankful. I'd love to be around people like that, don't you? They just lift you up and make you feel worthy of every day. Here's one that'll touch all of us. The last one on this list in this passage is to be submitting. It says submitting one to another. You know, when I first came here, I did a lot of weddings, and I had a wedding ceremony, and in this wedding ceremony it says, wives, be submissive to your own husbands. And I once had a lady call me and say, I won't let you marry me unless you take that out of the ceremony. I'm not going to do that. I said, we're going to have to get somebody else to marry you, because that's what the Bible teaches. One time, however, I did a wedding where I got it mixed up and I had the husband submitting to the wife. Took me a long time to get that one straightened out. But you know what's interesting about all of that? What's interesting is this is not about wives submitting to husbands. This is about everybody submitting to everybody. What does it say? Submitting to one another in the fear of God. It means to have a spirit of not always having to be number one, not always having to be the one who makes all the decisions, but being submissive, have an attitude of submission. Do you know what I'm talking about when I say that? Be submissive one to another. Give everyone an opportunity. Don't always have to be first. Jesus said that when we are filled with the Spirit, out of our life, rivers of living water will flow. You know what that means? Spirit-filled people will have an influence on others. Spirit-filled people will have a life that is contagious. I need to tell you this. I've told you this before over the years. One of the people like that I met when I came to this church was Tim LaHaye. You know, he taught on the spirit-filled life, but he lived the spirit-filled life. When I was with him, I always left him feeling better about life and desiring to do better myself. He had a contagious spirit. You can have that spirit if you let the Spirit of God control your life. If you'll just be willing to say, Lord, I've been trying to do this on my own, and I need to be filled with the Spirit. I would encourage you this week to explore that thought in your life. Let me tell you, if you're not a Christian, if you're not a believer, you don't have the Spirit, so that doesn't work. You need Jesus first. When you get Jesus, you get the Spirit.
1: Amen. When you accept Jesus Christ as your personal Savior, the Bible says you're baptized into the Spirit. And the Spirit comes to be the resident in your life. When you allow Him to fill your life, He becomes the president, and that's the most important thing. Don't let Him just live in your life. Let Him rule and reign in your life and find out what it's like to live every day under the control of the Holy Spirit of God. Tomorrow, we're going to talk about the illumination of the Spirit. How did the Bible get written, and how did the men of God who wrote the Word of God know that it was indeed God's Word? What does the illumination of the Spirit mean, and how does it work? That's tomorrow and Wednesday here on Turning Point. On Thursday and Friday, we're going to talk about walking in the Spirit. In the meantime, if you haven't already done so, I hope you will get a copy of the book, the third in the trilogy of books about God. The Holy Spirit You May Not Know follows the God You May Not Know and the Jesus You May Not Know. 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
1: Question is, are we satisfied with what God has provided for us? Or do we always want more? And here's the thing. This is what blew me away. Even if we wanted more, God doesn't rebuke us for that. Watch this. You remember what God told David when he sinned with Bathsheba? He said, bro, if what I have given you wasn't enough, he said, I would have given you more if you just asked. So it's a matter of the ticker. If you're asking for more because you just want more stuff, then you fooling around. But the Lord said, I've given you all of this stuff. And if that wasn't enough, I would have given you more. Basically, he would say, you didn't have to do that. You didn't have to do it. If what I given you wasn't enough, I would have given you more, David. That blows me away. But the question is, are you content with what God has given you? Are you always looking for more this, new that, another one of these? Is that your heart? Is that your mindset? Is it always another one more of this? We got this little thing that we do whenever I go out of town. Speaking around the country, my wife and I will go to some mall and, waste a little time, go to Macy's or something, or Nordstrom Rack. That's her favorite, and just kind of just fool around. And I just, lately I just walk through and I just said, do I just need another shirt? Another pair of pants? Okay. Honey, I'll be outside. I'll wait on you. Text me when you're ready, And that's, it's like, do we just have to have more? Are we satisfied? Nothing wrong with getting new this if you get, nothing wrong with that. It's a matter of the ticker. It's a matter of the heart. Do we just have to have it? Are we content? Have we learned contentment? And not saying if you bought something, you haven't learned contentment. That's not what we're saying. But do we have a heart inclined after God's word? That word inclined is very interesting. Nauta is the Hebrew word. It means to stretch, extend, or bend. The psalmist is praying that God will bend down to help him not fall into covetousness. Extend his hand to him and help him not to fall into materialism. There's nothing wrong with going buying something, but are you falling into materialism? Nothing wrong with having a material, but are you falling into materialism? That's the problem that we got to be aware of, because it will take, the psalmist is saying, it will take him away from God's word if he falls into covetousness. So the first thing that will keep the psalmist from walking in the path of God's word is, number one, covetousness. Number two, worthless things. The psalmist is saying, Lord, turn away my eyes from looking at things that are worthless. Worthless things, or things that has no eternal value. The Hebrew verb for the phrase turn away is abar, and it means to pass over or to pass by. And the psalmist knew, like us, that we have a bent toward worthless things. Or once again, he is crying out for God's help when he asks God to turn away his eyes from looking at worthless things. The Hebrew word for looking is ra'ah.

the psalmist is saying that can keep him from God's commandments. It will rob us of our desire for God's word. When we're looking at worthless things, don't think that you're going to turn around and just dive into the Bible and just think you're just going to have a good old time in the Bible. You're not. It's going to rob you of your desire for the word of God. Job knew this. He said in Job 31:1, he says, I've made a covenant with my eyes. Why then should I look upon a young woman? And because of this covenant he made with his eyes, he could say in Job 23:12, I have not departed from the commandments of his lips. I have treasured the words of his mouth more than my necessary food. So only as we treasure God's word in our lives is how we can make a covenant with our eyes as well. You know, Jesus said something else too. He said a lot of things, but he said something else on this subject. In Matthew 5:29-30, he said, if your right hand offends you, chop it off. Better for you to enter into life, you know, maimed than being thrown into hell itself. If your right eye offends you, pluck it out. Now, people are so, well, I'm about to say something else. I don't know how people's minds get twisted. Because there are people over in the Middle East and throughout history who have heard these words and say, okay, I'm having a problem looking at the young honeys. So Jesus, if your right eye offend you, pluck it out. And you got folks chopping hands out, plucking eyes out. Okay. You know, I'm a very logical person. I'm just simple. I'm simple. If you got a problem with your right eye and you pluck it out, you can lust with your left one. If you a thief and you cut off your right, you can steal with your left. What's wrong with people? That's not what Jesus was saying. Why do people do these things? Crazy, nutty stuff. It made Christianity look nutty. Back in the days, even when Jesus walked the earth, people are touched. They're a little touched up here. When Jesus was talking about communion, they accused Christianity, you know, take and eat, this is my body, which is broken. They took that to mean that Christians were into cannibalism. I said, what's wrong with people? Better guard this thing. Your cheese can slide off the cracker, you know. I'm telling you, what's cannibalism? When Jesus said, take, eat, this is my body, did he pull off a finger and pass it around to the disciple to gnaw on a little bit? No. It was symbolic. This is my blood. He didn't take a spear, stuck it inside, and put, you know, blood coming out. He poured it into a cup and said, y'all drink. How can they kill cannibalism? Your right hand fin, you cut it off. They're going around. You stole, so we chopping off. He stole with his right hand. Now he's just going to steal with his left. I don't get how people get touched up here. When it comes to the word of God, they just make Christianity look crazy and make Christians look like they're nutty. Well, some of them are. Yeah. But it's just, so Jesus is saying, if your right eye offends you, pluck it out, or take away that which is causing you to covet and cause you to look at worthless things. That's what he's saying. It's not more simple. That's just simple there. It's just simple. I just want to make the word plain for it's just simple. Because if you pluck your right eye out because you looking at something on your phone, then that means now your eye is gone, but now you can look with your left. He's just saying, stop doing that. Stop looking at worthless things. Stop looking at those things. Whatever you have to do to get you to stop, delete

sites and apps and all that kind of stuff. Whatever you need to do to get you to stop. You know, for me, because all, you know, a lot of my time is Word of God and prayer and books dealing with the Word of God and prayer and more books and more reading and reading. So, you know, chokes my brain off. And I'm just, you know, half the time I don't even know what I'm looking at. And just, because I'm just turning my brain off. That was the way I unplugged from the matrix. And I just, you know, my brain, because all I do is read and pray and talk to people, read, pray, and it just turn off. And then I said, you know what? I got to get rid of this stuff. I got to pluck it out. I got to get rid of this. I got to find me a new way to turn the brain off. Cause this is nuts. You know, I'm like, you know, I'm down there, and down there, you know, my wife is upset. I'm down there cracking up, and you know, she can hear me laughing all this, and I'm just looking at just crazy stuff. And I'm just cracking up. Yeah. And I said, you know what? This is nuts. And of course, I'm going to look at everything dealing with something that's going to make me healthier. You know, it's just real simple to be healthy, but, you know, the magic pill or the magic powder or the magic whatever. Okay. Okay. Send me that. And I got stuff been coming all over the place. I told you they did just liars. Remember I told you they all liars. But why do I keep watching these videos? Because I'm hoping somebody will tell the truth. Somebody will be truthful. There's no fountain of youth. Ponce de Leon didn't find it. So, you know, some Father Time, he's still undefeated, you know, but I'm still looking. It's crazy. So I said, you know what? I'm getting rid of all this stuff, getting rid of all these apps and stuff. Just forget it. I got to find a new way to turn off. You know, I love those health ones though. Those health video commercial. Oh, very promising. Maybe this one will work. Send it to me. It's just crazy. I just, you know, eat less, exercise more, and you know, all right, go ahead and tell me you're in church. You know, I'm sorry. Tell me, I don't know whose phone that is. Please, somebody. Tell them you at church. Oh, you let me answer it. Let me, if I tell them. I don't have a problem. I tell them, whoever it is, I just tell them. You can't sit on it. Just turn it off. Turn the volume down or whatever. Just know you immortalized forever and ever. As long as this is taught on the radio around the world, your phone will be heard. So that's what he's talking about with pluck it out. Pluck it out. And especially for us as men. Men, we are stimulated by what we see. We are. We're men. That's how God, we're visual. That's how God made us. So we especially have to watch it. You know, where, you know, for us, it's different. Women are different. Women can, you know, they can see an image and they can just see the image and they're going like this. And they have built a whole life with that guy, have 2.5 kids and white picket fence around the house, all by one half a glance. Whereas we have to look. Man, it's that second look that gets us. That second one. You can't stop the first one, but the second one. So, got to pluck it out. We got to pluck it out. Because those worthless things will cause us, it will eat away at our desire for the Word of God and the things of God. Because that has now consumed your life, worthless things. And so we just got to be careful. Now look at verses 38 to 40 as we wrap it up. It says, establish your word to your servant who is devoted to fearing you.
Turn away my reproach, which I dread, for your judgments are good. Behold, I long for your precepts. Revive me in your righteousness. Now, in these verses, the psalmist is praying that God will establish his word to him, his servant. Now, the Hebrew word for establish is kum, and it means certainly help or confirm. And what he is saying is what Mary did when the angel Gabriel told her she would have a child without a man. She said in Luke 1:38, here it is, let it be to me according to your word, or establish your word in me, O Lord. Then he said in verse 39, the disgrace or reproach I receive for not keeping your way, turn that away from me. I dread disgracing your word, is what he's saying. Then he said that God's judgments were good. In other words, I deserve the judgment I received because you are a good God and you didn't give me, watch this, what my sin deserves. I'm so thankful for Psalm 103 verse 10. It said that God does not give us what our sin deserves. Oh, I'm so thankful for that. Oh my goodness. If God gave us what our sin deserved, it's kind of hot where that is. And we don't want that smoke. He doesn't give us what our sin deserved. And finally, he longs for God's precepts, which he understood is the source, watch this, of revival. The source of living right in the eyes of the Lord. He knew it was found in God's precepts or in God's word. That is the source of living right for God. This is why we must be taught the word of God from Genesis to Revelation, chapter by chapter, verse by verse, and book by book. Because we need these precepts. You don't need some cute stories and some cuteness or somebody read one verse and never come back to that verse and start hooping and carrying on. You don't need that. Many of you came out of churches like that. You need God's precepts, his word taught to you so you can understand how to keep his commandments. Let me conclude with this. In this message, Don't Look, we saw how we can allow our eyes to look at worthless things and it can cause us to experience a darkness in our lives. So we must daily make a covenant with our eyes not to lust after what is forbidden. And this is a daily commitment we must make with God. I could have easily have entitled this message, Plug It Out. Plug it out, you know, because there are some things we need to pluck. We need to pluck some apps out. We need to pluck some things that's some saved favorites in your phone or iPad or whatever you got going on. You know, it's funny. I have a desktop computer on my desk in my office. And the other day I had to turn, I use my phone for everything. You know, I get online, use my phone, blah, blah, blah, blah, looking up words. And I just use my phone. And then I left my phone at home. It was last week. I left it at home last Wednesday. And I'm trying to find what one word, this one Hebrew word meant. And I'm like, I'm used to pull out my phone, boop, boop, boop, boop, boop, boop, and I got it. I had to use that desktop. I said, what is this? I'm trying to turn on, moving the mouse around, boop, boop, boop, boop, boop, boop. And I said, I do remember clicking this. And I was like lost. I said, what is this thing? Big bulky thing. It's like having one of them TVs with the big back, the big back on the back. Take a two man to carry. It's like having one of those. Some of y'all still got a couple of them in antenna with the aluminum foil on it. You know, you broke the thing with the vice grips. You know, you just. I remember when me and my brother we were the human remote control before remote controls came out. Hey, boy, go on down here. I'm upstairs. Yeah, sir. Turn the channel. Yeah,
And he was sitting right here, and the TV was like where the pulpit is. Called me down.

0: Yes, sir. Turn the channel for me, son. Is it here? No, keep turning. Yeah. Nuts. Human remote control is nuts. You know, for those of you older, my age and older, you remember those days. So we just got to be mindful. Be mindful of the things that we're looking at. And if you need to make a fresh commitment of making a covenant with your eyes, you know, come today. We're going to have some folks. We're going to have some folks available for prayer. We have some of our leaders come up. And just be available, you know, because in this information world that we live in, everything is in the palm of our hands with the little phone. You know, we all can get in a little trouble. And we all need to make a fresh commitment, you know, to not look at worthless things, because those things rob us. They rob us of our desire for the word, our desire for prayer, our desire for church. And we just want to just play on our phones all the time. So, you know, we have to make a fresh commitment all the time. Fresh commitment. We ain't gonna be ashamed. We ain't gonna, you know, I ain't gonna let them see me going up there. And who you saying that about? They wish they can go up there, but they don't want, they saying the same thing. I don't want nobody to see me come up, because they gonna think, who cares? We trying to get some help. We trying to get to heaven, y'all. We that's what we trying to do. Trying our best to get to heaven. So, you know, we all need to pluck it out. We all need to pluck apps out. We all need to, you know, we got to get after this thing. Because remember, this crooked world, scolios, this, the world is crooked, and it seeks to want to curve us away from the things of God. And that's what it wants to do. So just know, whenever you start to lose that desire for the things of God, just know that the world is winning in your life and is curving you away. Scolios is curving you away from the things of God. And we have to fight. We're in a battle. We have three enemies: the world, the flesh, and the devil. We have three enemies that we have to fight daily. So as we close in prayer, God's will, we'll pick it up on Sunday in verse 41. And so read verses 41 to 48 of God's will for this Sunday. And then we'll pick it up after that in verse 49 next Wednesday. And we'll just keep at this thing until we chop up and chew up all 176 verses of this chapter. So as you can see, yes, it is the summer in the psalm, but you can see we're going to fall in the psalms as well. So we ain't going to be able to finish all this up by the summer. So we're going to slide into the fall, September, and could be a little bit of October. I don't know. And then we get back to our regularly scheduled programming. 2 Kings on Wednesdays, and then the book of Romans on Sunday. So, amen. Just the word of God. How good the word of God is. Oh, let's pray. Lord, thank you so much for giving us your word. Lord, we pray that your Holy Spirit would just draw us to you. Lord, have mercy upon us. Lord, we all have allowed worthless things, Lord, to come into our ear gate and eye gate. And Lord, it has brought some darkness there. It has dimmed the light of your word and prayer and church. So God, we just pray, have mercy upon us. Rid our lives of these things. Give us the strength to rid our lives of things that, Lord, that's causing darkness in our lives. So God, we love you. We thank you for your word. Continue to teach us by your Holy Spirit, we pray in Jesus' name. Amen.
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3: Nehemiah chapter 2. What is the purpose of life? A city worker in the city of Chicago described life by saying, "I dig the ditch to earn the money, to buy the food, to get the strength, to dig the ditch, to earn the money, to buy the food, to get the strength, to dig the ditch." And it is that endless cycle that for too many people sums up their life. It's been said that most men lead lives of quiet desperation. But that is not what I read that Jesus intended life to be. He said, "I have come that they may have life and have it more abundantly." It sounds to me that extraordinary life is more what he wants rather than just ordinary existence, breathing. I've said it before that the two most significant days of your life are the day you were born and then the day you discovered what you were born for. The day you were born, that's your coming. That's when you entered the world. What you were born for, that's your calling. That's your mission. That's your purpose. I think one of my, if not my favorite story of Abraham Lincoln, because that has to do with preachers. Abraham Lincoln, at the height of the Civil War, went to church on a Sunday morning, walked from the White House to the Presbyterian Church in Washington, D.C. His heart was burdened because it was the darkest time in our country's history. It's the height of the Civil War. He entered the church. He needed a word from God. After the sermon, one of his aides who came with him said, "So what did you think of the sermon?" President Lincoln, being deferential and kind, said, "Well, I thought the preacher was logical. I thought he was organized. I thought he was clear. I thought he was sincere." The aide said, "So then you liked the sermon? You thought it was good?" Lincoln said, "No, I think he failed because he did not ask of us something great." Lincoln instinctively knew that men and women should be encouraged to find God's call and purpose, something great for their lives. Lincoln himself discovered that his purpose was to lead this country through its darkest hour. Moses in the Old Testament discovered his purpose was to deliver the nation of Israel from bondage. Jeremiah the prophet would discover that his purpose was to speak to power in the country of Judah. And in this book, Nehemiah discovers his purpose is to build a city in shambles, the city of Jerusalem. We discovered last time in chapter 1, the very last verse of chapter 1, tells us that Nehemiah was a cupbearer. We told you that's a very influential position. It's not like a busboy. He was an advisor to the king, chief of staff, maybe a better idea in our minds. He was the king's cupbearer. That was not his purpose. It was part of his purpose. It was on the road to his ultimate purpose, but he knew that was not his life's calling. But one day, he was having a conversation with his brother Hanani and the group that came back from Jerusalem, and he asked about the conditions, and they told him, it's horrible, it's desperate. The city is broken down, the gates are burned with fire, the people are very discouraged. When Nehemiah heard that, he knew at that moment, that's my calling. That's my purpose. And so we remember from last time he wept and he prayed. And now he rises up to act. In chapter 2, he enters into his purpose. Now get this. Nehemiah is willing to leave paradise, the Persian palace, and go to a dusty one-horse town at the time. Jerusalem was in ruin, shambles. You know, a lot of people will relocate because of politics or job opportunities, but seldom will they say, I think God is calling me to that horrible place, that conditioned, desperate outpost to rebuild. But Nehemiah sensed that was his calling, his purpose. I believe that God wants us to be part of something great. I think it's time that we stop spending our life and start investing our life. And when it comes to purpose, the question is not what is my purpose for my life or what is my parents' purpose for my life, but what is God's purpose? What does he want? James in the New Testament says, your life is a vapor. That's your life. A vapor. It appears for a short time, then vanishes away. So this is our moment. This is our little slice of history called our life. We want to make it count. How do we do that? Well, in chapter 2, the first 10 verses are the verses we're going to cover. I want to show you some steps. In fact, I'm going to give you four steps to finding your purpose in life, finding your calling, or at least confirming what it is that you are called to. First, and if you're taking notes, God bless you. You're my new best friend. First, timing, developing a sense of timing, which includes waiting for that timing. Look at verse 1. Nehemiah chapter 2. It came to pass in the month of Nisan. This is not the truck. This is the month. In the 20th year of Artaxerxes, when the wine was before him, that I took the wine, gave it to the king. Now I had never been sad in his presence before. Remarkable statement. Therefore the king said to me, why is your face sad since you are not sick? This is nothing but sorrow of heart. So I became dreadfully afraid. I'll tell you why in a minute. And I said to the king, may the king live forever. Why should my face not be sad when the city, the place of my father's tombs, lies in waste and its gates are burned with fire? Then the king said to me, what do you request? Stop there. When the book opened up, it was the month of Kislev. That was last week, Kislev. Kislev is December. When chapter 2 opens up, it says it's the month of Nisan. That's 4 months later. That's April. Now, back in chapter 1, Nehemiah said, Lord, help me get strength this day before the king. 4 months later, nothing has happened. For four months, Nehemiah has done nothing but wait and pray. Chapter 1, he says, I'm praying day and night, day and night, day and night. I'm guessing he woke up in the morning and said, Lord, let this be the day, and if it is, just open a door as I speak to the king. But that day never came. The opportunity never came. The door never opened. And it didn't come for 4 months until now. Now the door opens. The timing is perfect. Although, from the surface of things, it didn't look like it was perfect timing. In fact, it looked like it was really bad timing. Why do I say that? Because the king looked at Nehemiah and noticed he was what? He was sad. And when the king noticed he was sad, Nehemiah said, and I became dreadfully afraid. It's sort of odd. We think, why would he become dreadfully afraid? He might say, oh yeah, well, okay. No. I became dreadfully afraid. Why? Here's why. Servants who worked for kings, monarchs, were expected to always look happy. They probably had smiling training, like companies do today for customer service. Kings were sheltered from unhappiness. Sadness could be interpreted as dissatisfaction of the king, at which the king may banish or even kill the servant. That's why he became dreadfully afraid. You might remember in the book of Esther, when Mordecai heard the news about the Jews being prepared for slaughter, he put on sackcloth and ashes. But it says, but no one could enter the king's gate clothed in sackcloth. Same idea. You don't come before the king mourning or in sadness. I even came across in a book a picture of the Persian ruins at Persepolis, which show engravings on the wall of the Persian king on the throne and servants coming before him with their right hand over covering their mouths so as not to defile the king with their bad breath. So that's how serious a matter this was.
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3: So the king looks over at his cupbearer and notices the cupbearer is bearing more than a cup. He's bearing a burden. His heart is broken. He's got sorrow in his heart. Now, pause for a moment. And let me inject a scripture you should know because it sort of sets and frames this beautifully. The text is Proverbs 21, verse 1. Let me read it to you. The king's heart is in the hand of the Lord, and like the rivers of water, he turns it wherever he wishes. The word rivers in Proverbs 21, 1 means channels. We would say arroyos. These were diversion channels cut from the river to water the fields, and the king can make them go any, or God can make them go anywhere he wants to. The king's heart is in the hand of the Lord, and like the arroyos of water, he turns it wherever he wishes. He does that here, but he does it in his timing. There's a lot in the Bible about God's timing. God is never late. Do you know that? Sometimes you think he is. Don't give me that look. I know that you've prayed before and you've got, God, I've been waiting like for weeks and months and even years. God is never late. He is always on time. You're early is the problem. God is right on time. And developing that sense of timing is not easy because it means that we wait. And who likes to wait? I'm not going to ask for a show of hands because nobody likes to wait. We don't like long lines. We hate traffic jams. We don't like waiting 2 or 3 days for the doctor's office to give us the report for the exam we just had. Nobody likes to wait. And maybe you've discovered this. God has his own timetable, and it is seldom ours. We need to discover that, and Nehemiah is discovering that 4 months of praying and waiting and waiting and praying now lead up to a time where the will of God will be presented. So it's a sense of timing. Waiting on God is never a waste of time. It's always an investment of time. So learn to wait well. Learn to wait patiently. One poet said, as children bring their broken toys with tears for us to mend, I brought my broken dreams to God because he was my friend. But then, instead of leaving him in peace to work alone, I hung around and tried to help with ways that were my own.

0: At last, I snatched them back and cried, "How can you be so slow?" "My child," he said, "what could I do? You never did let go." So Nehemiah prayed, knew what God put on his heart, but he let go. He let go and he waited for 4 months. Timing is the first step. Second step, trusting. Trusting. Now, he has been trusting all along, but notice something in verse 4. The king said to me, "What do you request?" It's like he's opening his checkbook. What would you like? What do you request? So I prayed to the God of heaven. Man, this is the moment Nehemiah's been waiting for. The king is favorable. How can I help? What do you want me to do? That little question, "What do you request?" All of the power and wealth of the kingdom of Persia is wrapped up in that one question. He's the king. He can call all the shots. But I find it interesting, as soon as the king asks the question, "So I prayed to the God of heaven." Now, don't misunderstand this. He doesn't go off, kneel down somewhere for an hour, and then come back. This was a quick prayer. This was a popcorn prayer. This was an emergency room prayer. It was in an instant, something probably like, "God, help me now." You know, some prayers can't be long. You recall when Peter was walking on the water for that very short period of time after Jesus walked on the water and said, "Come on, Peter." And it worked. Peter's walking on the water until he sees the storm and he starts sinking, right? The Bible records that Peter said, here's his prayer, "Lord, save me." Three words. He's sinking. You don't have time for, "Oh, God of the universe, heavenly Father." He'd be dead. All he could get out was, "Lord, save me." Aren't you glad the Bible doesn't say the long-winded prayer of a righteous man avails much? It says the effective, fervent prayer of a righteous man avails much. One commentator put it this way, silence would have been misinterpreted had he, Nehemiah, closed his eyes and lingered in devotion. The king immediately would have suspected treason. So it was a quick, "God, help me." I do need to say this, however. Quick prayers only work if you have a prayer life. Quick prayers are only effective if longer prayers have been in place beforehand, and they were for Nehemiah. He prayed day and night for 4 months. This little prayer at that moment, this popcorn prayer, was simply an act of trust. He'd always trusted. He trusted again when the king said, "What would you like?" Now, I want you to notice something else. It just sort of stuck out to me this week. I'd never noticed it before. He says, verse 4, "I prayed to the God," what does it say after that? "The God of heaven." Now, that happens to be a Nehemiah description of God. It's very frequently found in this book. Nehemiah refers to God as the God of heaven. And we noted last week that when you realize who you're praying to and where the one you're praying to sits, heaven, he has the best vantage point in the universe, that will fortify your faith, your trusting. So no matter what's going on around you in your life, you are talking to the God of heaven. And so think of the perspective. Look around your world. Is evil abounding? Yes. Is Satan deceiving people? Yes. Is the city in shambles? Yes. But is God still on his eternal throne? Yes, he's the God of heaven. When you realize this, it fortifies your trust. So this is trusting. By the way, this is why worship is so important. It's why we have worship songs before a sermon. We don't have 30 minutes of worship so latecomers can come and find a seat. We have that to get your perspective rightly adjusted as the songs remind you of who he is, what he has done, and what he can do. When you kneel before the king in heaven, you can stand before any king on earth. Here's Nehemiah standing before this king, He has been on his knees before the King of Heaven. He's about to ask some pretty hefty requests. But he is confident God has called him to do this. While you are waiting for God's timing, you need to couple that with trust. And here's what I'm saying you need to trust God for. Trust that God is big enough and cares enough to reveal to you what he wants you to do, what his purpose for your life is. In fact, I would say God is more anxious to reveal his will to you than you are to have his will revealed to you. And God is God, and God is able to do that, even though you can't see it at this moment. That's where the trust comes in. Proverbs 3, trust in the Lord with all your heart. Don't lean to your own understanding. In all your ways, acknowledge him, and maybe he'll direct your paths. And he will direct your paths. Trust. So timing followed by trusting. Third step, testing. Testing. Now, here's Nehemiah. He believes God has called him to go rebuild Jerusalem, but he doesn't want to presume. He wants to test that. He wants to test what he has felt God has placed on his heart because he wants to know for sure. So there's three tests here. Test number one, he is honest about the problem. Verse three, he says, may the king live forever. Why should my face not be sad? Now he just spits out the problem. When the city, the place of my father's tombs, lies waste and its gates are burned with fire. Nehemiah knew this was the day it's time to put up or shut up. I got to just spit it out and be honest about the problem. If this is the purpose for which I was born, I'm going to find out soon enough by just saying, here's the issue. Now, I just want to point something out because it shows up twice in this text. He refers to his father's tombs, the place of my father's tombs. I think he did that for a very important reason. King Artaxerxes Longimanus would not have cared that Jerusalem is broken down with fire, or the walls are in shambles. He wouldn't care. What he would care about is respecting the dead. And it was a core value in antiquity and in the Persian court to honor the tombs of your father. So Nehemiah brought that up as well. Smart move. That's the first test. He's honest about the problem. Second test, he has a bold request to ask the king if he can quit, leave his position as cupbearer. Verse 5, I said to the king, if it pleases the king, if your servant has found favor in your sight, I ask that you send me to Judah, to the city of my father's tombs, that I may rebuild it. Then the king said to me, the queen also sitting beside him, how long will your journey be? And when will you return? Now, this is quite a test. Let me explain why. If you are Bible students, you may recall the book right before Nehemiah is what book? Ezra. In Ezra chapter 4, this king, Artaxerxes, had issued a decree previous to Nehemiah. He had issued a decree that the building in Jerusalem must stop, cease. So when Nehemiah comes and says, I want you to send me to Judah to build the city that you canceled. It's a bold request. I'm asking you to reverse your foreign policy regarding Jerusalem. You sent a letter to stop building. I'd like to start that building up again.
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0: How you feel, what you see, what you experience. 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Now, we should never judge scriptures by our experience, but rather judge your experience by scriptures.
1: 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But other things are objective. 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Today, Pastor John asks, are you building your life on things that are objective or subjective? If your truth is based on your feelings or your experience, it's only as reliable as you are. But if your truth is based on the scriptures, it's as reliable as God Himself. Now, let's join Pastor John in the book of 2 Peter chapter 1. As he continues his message, is your faith grounded?
0: In a Jewish brain, the idea was Messiah would come to conquer and rule as king, and he wouldn't be crucified. Certainly, even Jews today reject Jesus Christ as Messiah because of the cross. But Jesus is telling them, I'm going to go to the cross, but it will not hinder the kingdom from coming. So he's going to be crucified, but the kingdom of God will eventually come in the second coming. But he wanted to encourage them, and he wanted to strengthen their faith. So he takes Peter, James, and John. Actually, as far as the transfiguration is concerned, there was a vision of Christ transfigured. There was the visitors of Moses and Elijah. And then there was the voice, this is my beloved son in whom my soul delights. Hear ye him. What a marvelous experience that is. Now, can you imagine you're on the mountain, you wake up, and by the way, they were sleeping up there. These guys had the gift of sleep. It's biblical. And when they woke up, they saw the glory. And Peter was the one that blurted out and said, Lord, this is great. We're up here. Let's build three tabernacles. One for you, one for Moses, one for Elijah. And that's when the Lord's voice came, God's voice came from heaven, the Father's. This is my beloved son, hear ye him. So they had the vision, they had the visitors, and they had the voice. By the way, Moses represented the law, and he died, and he went to heaven. Elijah represents the prophets, and he was caught up in a fiery chariot to heaven. Some say Moses represents the believer going to heaven by death, and Elijah represents the believer going by the rapture, which I think is interesting, but that's not necessarily what the text is trying to convey. And then there was the voice. So this was all about the experience. Now, here's the reason for the text on this subject. Peter's going to be saying, we saw, we heard, we were there, we experienced it. But more sure, listen to me very carefully, more sure than our physical experience of seeing, hearing, being there is God's immutable, unchanging word. Objective truth. That's why Peter's telling us this. He's telling us this to say, build your life upon the scriptures. Don't build it on experience. Build it on objective truth of God's word. It's very dangerous to build your life on experience. You need to build your life upon the objective truth of God's holy word. So Peter is telling us here in verse 19, God's word in scripture is more sure and reliable than our own experience. Now, the reason this verse means a lot to me, get a little personal, is I grew up in a Pentecostal, charismatic, very emotional church. It was light on doctrine, light on scripture, and real heavy on experience. A lot of personal prophecy, a lot of visions, lots of dreams, a lot of experience, very little grounding in the Word of God. And I saw a lot of believers who are cast to and fro and carried about with every wind

things is subjective. Now, we should never judge scriptures by our experience, but rather judge your experience by scriptures. Because in the church I grew up, they were doing things that weren't biblical, but they said, we've experienced it. I've seen it. I've felt it. I've experienced it. And the problem is, if it's not found in the Bible, it's subjective. It's not objective. You ever talk to a Mormon, had a Mormon knock on your door? How many have had a Mormon knock on their door? If you're not raising your hand, you don't live in a house with a door. And after reasoning with a Mormon all you can from Scripture, what do they say? But I have a what? A burning in my bosom. And with all due respect to that Mormon person, I can eat a burrito and get a burning in my bosom. And in fact, the older I get, the more burning I get in my bosom when I eat burritos. The criteria for truth is not a burning in my bosom. A Buddhist could have a burning in their bosom. And it doesn't tell me it's true. That's subjective. So don't be swept off your feet, off of the scriptures, by someone's vision or dream or experience. I have people coming to me with their dreams. I had a dream and I know it's from God. I want you to interpret it for me. I don't know what my dreams mean. Usually they mean that I should stop eating chocolate after midnight. They're induced by candy, not by Christ. You need to be careful. I have people come to me at this church and say, I'm a prophet. And I'll say, we're a nonprofit organization. Thus saith the Lord. The Lord has a message for you. I have a Bible. I know what God's word says. God has my phone number. He doesn't like me anymore. He doesn't want to speak to me. I don't need a prophet. Now, I'm not saying that we shouldn't have experience and that we shouldn't encounter God, but it must be supported by clear teaching in the scriptures, the word of God. And rightly dividing, rightly handling and interpreting those scriptures in context, not taking them out of context to support some unscriptural activity that you think is so important. So Christians, beware of those who build their lives on subjective experience. So he said, we

saw, we heard, we were with them on that holy mount. But we have, and I love it, verse 19, a more sure word of prophecy, whereunto you do well that you take heed. So build your life on the solid rock of Scripture, and you will not be led astray. Here's number three, third statement about the Bible. Scripture comes from God. Verse 19 to verse 21. But let's back up to the beginning of verse 19, even though we stopped in the middle and repeat it. Follow me, verse 19. He says, we also have a more sure word of prophecy, whereunto you do well that you take heed. Now, even though he calls the word prophecy, he's not just talking about the prophetic word. He's talking about Scripture, period, in general. So we have a more sure word from God, and that's all of Scripture. And you might say, well, that in Peter's time would be Old Testament. Yes. But as we get through this epistle, we're going to find that he claims Paul's writings were of equal par with Scripture, or classified as Scripture as well, which would put us clearly in the New Testament. So he says, so we have a more sure word of prophecy, verse 19, whereunto you do well that you take heed, as unto a light that shineth in a dark place. So Scripture comes from God like a light shining in a dark, evil, wicked world. And certainly that's a description of where we live today. Until the day dawn and the day star arise in your heart. This is either till you find Christ through the Scriptures, or it's referring to the Lord coming back and that we're with him face to face. Now notice verse 20 and 21. These are two of the most important texts in the New Testament about the inspiration and inerrancy of the Word of God. He says, knowing this first, that no prophecy of Scripture. So again, he uses that concept of prophecy that he mentions in verse 19. No prophecy of Scripture is of any private interpretation. For the prophecy came not in old time by the will of man, but holy men of God spoke as they were moved or carried along by the Holy Spirit. Now, let me just break it down real quick and simple.

They have those magazines of stuff you can buy that are really silly and corny. I mean, there might be some good stuff in there, but I just kind of wait until for the plane to take off. And I'm flipping through this magazine, and I saw this advertisement for these house slippers that had lights in the toes. I kid you not. I thought, this is pretty cool. And I thought of Psalm 119, 105, "Thy word is a lamp to my feet and a light to my path." These are biblical slippers. So you're walking around at night with little headlights on your feet, and then, see, and I thought, I want to buy these suckers, but they only came in pink. So I said, forget it. But the Bible is a lamp unto our feet and a light to our path. In other words, without the Bible in your life, you're walking in darkness. You think about how people live without the Word of God. They don't think biblically. They don't live biblically. They don't compute things biblically. They don't filter everything through the Scriptures. So the Scriptures are a shining light in this very dark world. And then secondly, Scripture is Spirit-given. The verses I said, verse 20 and 21. Knowing this first, no prophecy of Scripture is of any private interpretation. Now, let me explain what he's saying here. He's saying here, when he says no prophecy of Scripture is of any private interpretation, he is not saying that a individual can read the Bible, study the Bible, and understand the Bible and interpret the Bible. That is a wrong interpretation of the statement. He's not talking about interpreting the Bible. He's talking about the inspiration of the Bible. So there are some that say we leave the interpretation of the Bible to the church, to the priesthood, or to the pastors, or to the highly educated theologians. No. The common layman, the common Christian, can read God's Word. I believe in the clarity of Scripture, and with the Spirit of God in their life, they can understand the Scriptures. So he's not saying we can't interpret the Bible ourselves. Well, what is he saying there? The word interpretation in verse 20 is the idea of its origin or source. It's not of private origin or source. In other words, he's saying when these guys wrote Scripture, it wasn't just coming from them. It wasn't just coming from their own hearts and their own minds and their own heads. It wasn't originating from man. It came from God. It is the Word of God. Now, he's going to use human instruments to write the Scriptures, and I'll define how that works. But he's not saying we can't interpret the Bible ourselves, but its origin or its source comes from God. Then I want you to notice, secondly, that the Scriptures were Spirit-given. Notice the phrase in verse 20, the phrase, knowing that

0: 21. For prophecy, or the word of God, came not in old time. And by the way, he's explaining now in verse 21 what he meant by no scriptures of private interpretation in verse 20. He says, no prophecy came in old time by the will of man. So it wasn't just man's ideas or man's thoughts. How many of you ever heard people say, well, the Bible was just written by men? All the time, right? Well, yes, but it's also given by inspiration of God. And here's how he explains it in verse 21. He says, holy men of God spoke as they were moved by the Holy Spirit. So that is the inspiration of the Bible, written by men. And the word moved there means to be carried along. It was used in Acts chapter 27, verse 15, of when Paul was in a small ship, that they hoisted the sail, and the sails filled with wind and moved them along. So it was used of wind filling a sail and moving the ship or the boat over the water. So this is a scripture that says that when men wrote the Bible, they were, listen to me carefully, carried or moved along by the Holy Spirit. They weren't just writing their thoughts or their ideas. They were carried along, borne along. I think the word to use is superintended by God the Holy Spirit, so that the very words they wrote were the words of God. So they were carried along. Now, another text, and I'll read it in just a moment, that is one of the greats in the New Testament. There's two. It's 2 Timothy 3:16, where it says they're all scriptures given by what?
1: Inspiration.
0: Here in Peter, it says they were carried along. In Timothy, they were inspired. And the word there means God breathed scripture. And it literally in the Greek means breathed out scripture. So they were carried along and God breathed on them and they wrote scripture. That's what the scripture text is talking about. Then look at verse 21 again. For the prophecy came out in old time by the will of man. Again, an explanation of what it means, that no private interpretation, but they were moved or carried or borne along by the Spirit of God. So build on this text, the doctrine of inspiration of Scripture. Let me talk about that. The Bible is a revelation of and from God. The Bible is a revelation from God about God. God cannot be known apart from revelation. You cannot, by searching, find God. God must reveal himself. We're finite. God's infinite. God is transcendent and we can't get to God. So God comes to us in his word. He reveals himself to us. Number two, the Bible is given by inspiration of God. We see that there in Peter. They were carried along. And 2 Timothy 3:16. 2 Timothy 3:16 says, all scripture is given by inspiration of God and is profitable for doctrine, for reproof, for correction, for instruction in righteousness, that the man of God may be perfect or mature, thoroughly furnished unto all good works. Now, let me tell you what is not meant by inspiration. It doesn't mean natural inspiration. So there's a natural inspiration where you write a song, or you create a poem, or you paint a beautiful picture, or you beautifully play an instrument. You were inspired to play this song or write this song or paint a picture. It's not natural inspiration. This wasn't just some talented guys writing scripture. Nor does it mean that they were given the scripture by dictation. Now, the Ten Commandments were written by God with his own finger in stone. But the whole of scripture was not dictated by God. When Paul was in prison in Rome and he wanted to write to the believers in Philippi,

He didn't hear God's voice saying, Paul, write to the Philippians. Paul, write to the Philippians about joy and say this. And he started dictating to him. That's not how it worked. It's not dictation. It's not mechanical dictation. Paul's hand didn't just start moving when he was sitting in a cell. And it reached over and grabbed a pen and started writing to the Philippians. And he thought, look at what's going on. That wasn't spirit writing. It was Paul just wanting to write to a church that he knew quite well and encourage them and to have joy in the Lord. Nor thirdly, real quick, was it just conceptual inspiration, meaning that the Bible's not inspired by just broad concepts about God. It's not conceptual inspiration. Now, why am I telling you this? Because there are some so-called Christians and evangelicals that will say, we believe the Bible is the Word of God, but they don't believe that the Bible is inerrant or without error. They believe in a fallible Word of God. They call it the Bible, the Word of God, but they don't believe in what is called verbal plenary inspiration. And I'm going to break that down for you in just a moment. But let me give you a definition of inspiration that I believe is true and accurate biblically. This is given by Charles Ryrie in his book, Basic Theology. He says, inspiration is God's superintendence of human authors so that they're using their own individual personalities. They composed and recorded without error

autographs. Now, I believe in what's called verbal, meaning the very words, plenary, all of them are given by inspiration of God. That's why we do word studies. That's why we define words. It's not just a broad concept that the Bible is the Word of God, but we know that the very words were given by inspiration, breathed out by God. They were carried along. God superintended using their own personalities and style, but it was the very Word of God. So the Bible is inerrant. So these three things I want to say. Number one, the Bible is a revelation of and from God. Number two, the Bible is given by inspiration of God. And number three, the Bible is inerrant. Inerrancy means that it is without error.

0: Today, Pastor John explained the difference between subjective and objective truth. Subjective truth is based on the subject of the truth, that's you. You're making it up yourself. Objective truth is based on the object of the truth, that's God. And His truth, embodied in His scriptures, is as reliable as He Himself is. When you read the Bible, you're reading the Word of God, written by holy men, moved by the Holy Spirit.
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0: So far, Pastor John has emphasized the need to have a genuine faith, a growing faith, and a grounded faith. And he's alluded to some very crucial reasons why this kind of faith is necessary. One of those reasons is false teachers. You'll hear almost as many ideas about God and heaven and faith as there are people in the world. Who do you listen to? How do you know who's teaching right and who's teaching wrong? That's all we have for today. Thanks for joining us for Revival Radio.

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0: You're listening to Straight from the Heart, the Bible teaching radio ministry of Calvary Chapel, Philadelphia. Our teacher here on Straight from the Heart is Senior Pastor Joe Foch. We're currently in the New Testament, going verse by verse through the Gospel of Mark. On today's broadcast, we'll continue our study beginning in chapter 9. Before we finish, I'll give you some additional information so you can contact us with any questions or comments. But first, open your Bible to Mark chapter 9, and let's join Pastor Joe as he continues.
1: Mark chapter 9, we have come down off the Mount of Transfiguration. We have Jesus casting the demon out of the demon-possessed boy. The disciples asking why they couldn't do that. Jesus saying this kind can come forth by nothing but by prayer and fasting. And we've come as far as verse 30 in chapter 9 in Mark, where it says, "And they departed from there, and they passed through Galilee, and would not that any man should know it." Now that's tough, as he would go through Galilee where he was well known, but he's looking to spend as much time alone with the 12 as he possibly can at this point in time. So it says he would have no man to know it, for he taught the disciples and said unto them. Now he was teaching them. He's saying it more than once. "The Son of Man is delivered into the hands of men." Now, your translation might say betrayed into the hands of men, and that's kind of a new idea. Each time he's building as he gives them information about the passion, the crucifixion, the resurrection. "The Son of Man is delivered into the hands of men. They shall kill him, and after that he is killed, he shall rise the third day." But they understood not that saying, and were afraid to ask him. Now imagine that. You and I just read that, and it was the plainest, it was as plain vanilla to us. There's no confusion at all. It says they listened to him say the very thing that we just read, and they didn't understand it. They didn't understand. You know, he just at Caesarea Philippi said, "Whom do men say that I am?" And then, "You're the Christ, the Son of the living God." And he said, "Blessed art thou, Simon Bar-Jona. Flesh and blood has not revealed this to you, but my Father which is in heaven. And upon this rock I'll build the church. The gates of hell are not going to prevail against the church." Takes him through all of that. Challenges him about taking up the cross. Takes three of them up in the Mount of Transfiguration.

Creation. I mean, there's remarkable things going on. Now he says to them again, we're going to go to Jerusalem. I'm going to be betrayed, going to be killed, and the third day rise again. And it says they didn't know what he was talking about. Isn't that amazing? They didn't know what he was talking about. The very Messiah we know and we're so familiar with, who came and died on the cross and rose the third day, it all seemed so foreign to them. It says, but they were afraid to ask. You know, they were afraid to ask him what it was he was talking about. And he came to Capernaum, and being in the house, now it would seem that this is Peter's house, he asked them, and the tense is interesting here, he kept asking them. He's so patient with us, isn't he? Sometimes he has to keep asking us something. And he knew the answer, by the way, all the time he was asking them. He kept asking them, what was it that you disputed among yourselves? By the way, and by the way, that's a heated word. They had a heated argument along the way as they're coming to the house. But they held their peace, for by the way, they had disputed among themselves who should be the greatest. Now, Jesus is trying to tell them, I'm going up to Jerusalem. I'm going to be crucified. I'm going to be killed right the third day. And they don't understand. They're not asking him. And they get into a heated debate. There's actually anger involved. Who's going to be the greatest? Now, can you imagine? You know, because he said, flesh, you know, blessed art thou, Simon Barjona. Maybe because he took the three to the Mount of Transfiguration and the others were down in the valley. And maybe when they come down, they say to the other guys, you know, we can't believe you guys couldn't cast that demon out. You know, just, you know, you guys can't do anything while we're gone. You know, what were you guys doing? Well, we can't say. We can't tell. We're not allowed to tell you, you know. Just so there's a dispute now. Who's going to be the guy? Why do you three guys always get to do the special stuff with him? You know, well, I know why. Because if he doesn't take you three, you get in trouble all the time. You're like little kids. He can't leave you with the rest of us. That's why he takes you three. So they're arguing about who's going to be the greatest. I'm going to be greater than you are in the kingdom. No, I'm going to be greater than you. And we're told in Matthew that the mother of James and John appeals to Jesus to let her sons sit one on the right hand and one on the left hand. And in the current culture, anywhere where there was a monarchy, the seat on the right hand of the king was the second most powerful in the kingdom. And the seat on the left hand of the king was the third most powerful in the kingdom. And their mother Salome is Mary's sister, so their cousins are trying to keep it all in the family. Let us sit on either side of the throne. We can't trust these other guys. They're arguing about who's going to be the greatest. And now, look, it says Jesus kept asking them, what were you guys arguing about? Oh, nothing. No, really. What were you guys fighting about? Oh, nothing. Nothing wasn't important. Oh, come on, tell me. What were you guys arguing about? And they're afraid to tell him, and he keeps asking them. And he sat down, and he called the 12, and he said unto them, if any man desire to be first, foremost. They're probably going, oh, man, I can't believe he was asking us. He knew what we were arguing about. The same shall be last of all, and servant of all. And he took a child and set him in the midst of them. And when he had taken him, Mark's the one who tells us, in his arms. And Jesus has got this little kid with his arms around him, sitting there. When he had taken him in his arms, he said unto them, whosoever shall receive one of such children in my name receiveth me. Whosoever shall receive me receiveth not me, but him that sent me. And John answered him and saying, Master, we saw one casting out devils in thy name. He followed not with us. Notice he doesn't say he followed not with you. He followed not with us, and we forbid him because he followed not with us, not because he didn't follow you, Lord. Jesus takes this little child and says, whosoever shall receive such a child in my name is going to receive a reward. Then John says, we saw someone casting out devils in your name, and we told them not to do it. And maybe they're still thinking about the fact they couldn't cast out this demon. So he says, we told this guy, you're not part of our denomination.
You didn't go through our board. You didn't get accepted by the synod. You're not

not part of us. There's not 13, there's 12 apostles. And who do you think you are? And, you know, do you have a permission slip? Did you, you know, talk to the missions board? Do you, where's your ordination paper? What seminary did you go to? You know, just all of this. He's not following with us, so we forbid him. And Jesus said, forbid him not. For there is no man which shall do a miracle in my name that can lightly speak evil of me. For he that is not against us is on our part. Great lesson for the church. You know, when we get to heaven, there's going to be a lot of people there that we knew were wrong theologically when we were on earth, and they're getting in anyway. And then we'll find

They're not against him, he says. They're for him. If they're not tearing him down, they're on our part. And Jesus said, there isn't anybody who can lightly really see something miraculous happen in my name that can lightly speak evil of me, that can do that. That's not going to happen. For whosoever shall give you a cup of water to drink in my name, because you belong to Christ, verily I say unto you, he shall not lose his reward. And he's casting out demons. If somebody just gives a cup of water, he says, he's not going to lose his reward. Now, he's going to go into some very serious portion of Scripture here. Let's read into this. Whosoever shall offend one of these little ones that believe in me, it is better for him that a millstone were hanged around his neck and that he was cast into the sea. Whosoever shall offend one of these little ones in my name. Now, it seems he would still have the child there. It is better. Here is the preferable thing for him to have a millstone. And again, there was the small millstone that was used by hand, and there was the bigger millstone drawn by an ox. This is the big one. Not that the little one wouldn't take you right down. This is the big one. It's better for him to have a millstone hanged about his neck and to be cast into the sea. It sounds more like the Godfather than Father God here, doesn't it? He's got a solution. And, you know, and you think of people today who make fun of or malign or mock little children that are developing a genuine faith. You think of kids that go into a public school, or for that matter, into a high school, and have a teacher mock their belief or mock the fact they believe in creation. Or, you know, Jesus gives a stern warning about those who would stumble any little one that believes in him. And I think we need to take it to heart. If thy hand offend thee, cut it off. It is better for thee to enter into, no, it's a definite article. It is better for you to enter into the life, maimed, eternal life, heaven, than having two hands to go into hell, and the word is Gehenna here throughout, into the fire that never shall be quenched, where there, the individuals who go into hell, where their worm dieth not, and King James says, the fire is not quenched. The verse he's quoting from in Isaiah says, and their fire is not quenched. So Jesus, no annihilationist here. Jesus talking about the eternal state, Gehenna. He said it is a place where their worm dieth not. Now, this is a place of outer flames and outer burning. So there's a special kind of worm that lives there and doesn't die. Where their worm dieth not, and where the fire is not quenched. There are those today who try to say that when you die, you're gone. You cease to exist if you're lost. You're annihilated. The Bible doesn't know anything of that. Again, the word Gehenna, I believe, is used 12 times in the New Testament, 11 times from the lips of Jesus. He spoke more about hell than anyone else. In fact, statistically more about hell than heaven. So he warns them. If your hand offend you, cut it off. It is better for thee to enter life maimed than having two hands to go into hellfire that shall never be quenched, where their worm dieth not, and the fire is not quenched. Call it what it is and deal with it. If you're a Christian, you're in compromise, there's something going on in your life, deal with it. Call it what it is and get rid of it. You know, those who offend a little one, be better for them to have a millstone. The preferable thing, to have a millstone tied around their neck, thrown in the sea. If there's something wrong in your life, there's something that needs to be straightened out, the exhortation is very harsh, is cut it out. Deal with it. Get rid of it. And if thy foot offend thee, cut it off. It is better for thee to enter into the life than having two feet to be cast into Gehenna, into hell, into the fire that never shall be quenched, where their worm, those who are there, dieth not, and the fire is not quenched. And if thine eye offend thee, pluck it out.
It is better for thee to enter into the kingdom of God with one eye than having two eyes to be cast into hell fire, Gehenna fire, the eye.

the hand, the foot, whatever the particular type of spiritual cancer we might have, cut it out. Don't rationalize it. Get rid of it, he says. Where their worm dieth not, and the fire is not quenched. Very severe. Back in Matthew, when he used the same type of an analogy, it was there where he said, you have heard it hath been said of them of old, thou shalt not commit adultery. I tell you, if you look at a woman to lust her, you have already committed adultery. You have heard it hath been said of them of old, thou shalt do no murder. I say, if you're angry at your brother, you're already guilty before God. And then he says, if your eye offends thee, pluck it out. If your hand offends you, cut it off. In other words, if you think the problem, well, I have eyes, don't I? What am I not supposed to lust? Not so little. Well, if you think the problem's your eye, pluck it out. You'll find out the problem's the heart, not the eye. If you know, you would slug this guy too. What am I supposed to do? You know, well, if you think the problem's your hand, cut it off. And you'll want to hit somebody with your, out your hand. You know, the way we are. Here, it just seems to be very more severe, a warning. Look, get rid of those things in your life. Don't play with them. Don't negotiate with them. Get rid of them. Those things in your life that would drag you away from eternal life, cut them off, get rid of them, get them out of your life. Better to go through life without any one of those things that people tend to hold on to sometimes. Get rid of them than to enter in to hell, he says. For everyone shall be salted with fire. Every sacrifice shall be salted with salt. Salt is good, but if the salt have lost his saltness, wherewith will ye season it? Have salt in yourselves, have peace with one another. Now, it's an interesting conclusion to this challenge about our lifestyle. He says, everyone shall be salted with fire, and every sacrifice shall be salted with salt. They were aware that in Numbers and Leviticus, different places, salt was added to some of the sacrifices, part of consecration. It would intensify the burning, and sometimes salt was added in that sense. So he's challenging us to have salt in yourselves. Everyone's going to be salted with fire. It says in 1 Corinthians chapter 3, all of our works are going to be tested as of by fire. They're going to have to endure. Some of our works as gold, silver, precious stones are going to endure the flame. Some of our works as wood, hay, and stubble are going to be burned up, but the soul's going to be saved. He says here to have salt in yourselves, to be worth something. Everyone's going to be salted with fire. Every sacrifice shall be salted with salt. Salt is good. If it's lost its saltness, wherewith shall you season it? That, and by the way, that's something they were familiar with. Salt was a very important part of their culture. The Roman soldiers, part of their pay would be a bag of salt. It was called the salarium. It's where we get our word salary, as a matter of fact, from the salt they would receive. They would use it to preserve meat. It was a preservative. They would use it as an antiseptic on a cut. It was very important. And there was salt that they would mine down by the Dead Sea that was not fit for the table. It was not fit for medical. And Jesus said it's good for nothing to be thrown out and trodden under the foot of men. They would put it on the pathways through their fields and the farm. And one of the four rooms in the court of women contained salt that they would throw out on the courts in the winter when sometimes there was ice on the marble and the limestone there. It was good for nothing, not to be used, but to be thrown out under the feet of men, Jesus says back in Matthew. He says here to us, have salt in yourself. I think it was Tozier that says that we need to let our testimony have some tang. That's what Jesus is saying, that our testimony needs to have some tang to it, that it shouldn't be dry. There should be salt. We're told in Colossians that our speech should be seasoned with salt. It should be filled with grace and seasoned with salt. The way we are, the way we touch other lives, it should be as a preservative. It should be with some tang to stir them up. It should be medicinal, as it were. Salt, an important thing. It should cause, we should have enough salt in ourselves that the fire burns a little more heated in our hearts and our service for Christ. He just gives this big
discussion about those who are compromised, those that have

0: things in their lives that need to be cut out, and then he challenges the disciples to have salt in themselves, to have that which would cause them to burn more purely and more completely on his behalf. And he arose from there, it says, and he came into the coasts of Judea by the farther side of the Jordan, and the people resorted unto him again, as he was wont, he taught them again. Now, he's on the other side of the Jordan. He's leaving Galilee for the last time. He won't see Galilee again until he's in his resurrected body. He's moving down, crossing over to the other side of Jordan, where the country of Jordan is today, the other side of the Jordan River, traveling down that side, typical of the Jews, so they wouldn't pass through the area of Samaria, which they considered a compromised or a Gentile area, and they would travel down the other side of the Jordan River. In the process of that, with great throngs that are headed to Jerusalem for the Passover, he is encountered by the Pharisees, and they ask him a question about divorce, which was a current debate in the culture. Now, with all the religious hypocrisy they had in the day, it was at least a current debate. In our culture, it is no longer a debate, sadly. Sadly. If you study the statistics on no-fault divorce in our culture, used to be, if you were going to divorce, there was only fault divorce. It had to be because of adultery. It had to be because of abuse. It had to be because of forsaking the other partner. There were some very specific causes that were acceptable in the courtroom in regards to divorce. Nowadays, we have no fault divorce, and the divorce rate has skyrocketed since that law has been passed, that we can divorce for any cause. That was not ever God's original intention. Now, there was a debate in Jesus' day. It started before him. It was cooking in this day. It's going to tell us here they're seeking a way that they might catch him in this. The liberal view held by Hillel was that you could put your wife away for any reason at all, for burning the gravy. You could put your wife away for making fun of your mom and dad, the in-laws. You could put your wife away for going out in public with her head uncovered. You could put your wife away for burning dinner. The list goes on and on and on and on. It's really remarkable. Shemai and Akiba, two other rabbis, were very conservative, and they said, no, it has to be for an uncleanness. And of course, the question there is, morally, what is that uncleanness? Because in the culture, if a woman committed adultery, she was stoned to death. So there was no divorce necessary. You don't divorce a dead wife. There was a struggle this time because the Romans had taken the right of the Jews away to execute the death sentence. And it still happened, though. Stephen's going to get stoned. But the Romans sought to enforce that, and you had to bring someone to a Roman court to execute the death sentence. That's why Jesus was brought up on civil charges, finally, before Pilate. So they come to Jesus, and they want to embroil him in this controversy. There are religious pilgrims going to Jerusalem. They think we can catch him in this in front of the crowds. So it says in verse 2 that the Pharisees came to him and continued to ask him, is it lawful for a man to put away his wife? And it says they said that, tempting him. They are right in the area of Perea, where Antipas has a fortress there, Macherus, and he had been challenged by John the Baptist about living with his brother's wife and living in adultery. And now they're saying, now, is it lawful to put someone away? So they're hoping that they might catch him in his words. He answered and said unto them, what did Moses command you? What is the law saying?
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0: Scripture with Pastor John Corson. It is our desire to bring you a systematic study of the entire Bible, chapter by chapter, book by book. Over the last couple of Searchlight programs, we have been looking at some very practical exhortations in Romans chapter 14. These exhortations primarily have to do with judging others. And basically, the Apostle Paul is telling us to stop doing it. We spend too much time judging and arguing with other believers about things which really don't matter. And besides, if it is important, God will take care of it. But Paul doesn't just tell us what not to do, he also tells us what to do. Let's now join Pastor John for our teaching and learn about these things.
1: Jesus, who came from heaven, said, "Man, set your hearts on things above. Lay up your treasure in heaven," he said to us specifically. "Don't get too tied up with things here. It's going to burn. Rust will destroy." That's the slow burning of all things materially. Moths will eat it. Thieves will steal it. So make sure your lives count, you see, in light of the big picture eternally. Every one of us shall give an account. But I'm too much like, so often, the Apostle John. Remember in chapter 21? Hey, there was one guy in the church that had no hope of the rapture. One fella had no hope whatsoever of the rapture. And that was Peter. The Lord said to Peter, "Peter, they're going to carry you where you don't want to go. They're going to crucify you. You're going to die that kind of death." When Peter heard that, immediately what did he say? "Well, what about this guy?" Pointing to John. "What about him?" And Jesus said to Peter, "Peter, what is that to thee? You follow me." I'm so much like Peter. What about this guy? And what about that group? And what about them over there? And the Lord would say to me, "What is that to thee? You follow me. You worry about you, John. Let me do what I intend to with others." Every man will give an account of himself. So, verse 13, "Let us therefore judge one another anymore." Let us not, therefore, judge one another anymore. An important word to not leave out. Let us not judge one another anymore. Now, oftentimes when Paul writes, this is interesting to me, he'll tell us something that we're to avoid doing, sort of a negative exhortation. Don't judge. But then he always seems to follow it, or frequently follows it, with a positive application. For example, he says, "Let he who steals steal no more, but let him work with his hands." In other words, if you have a problem taking stuff that's not yours, get a job with your hands. You know, start pounding nails or laying bricks. Ephesians chapter 4, verse 25. "Wherefore, let every man put away lying and speak the truth to his neighbor." So stop lying and start speaking truth. Start talking about truth. Start talking about the Word and Jesus Christ. It's not just put away lying, but start speaking truth. In 2 Timothy 2, "Flee youthful lusts," and do what? "And follow after righteousness and purity with those who call upon the name of the Lord." So don't get involved in lusts. Rather, hang out with guys, with people that are following after the Lord and calling on his name. And be anxious for nothing, Paul says. Don't be uptight. And then what? "But rather, in everything, with prayer and supplication and thanksgiving, let your request be made known unto God." In other words, not just don't be uptight, but instead of uptightness, here's what you need to do. Start praying, start praising, and you'll have a peace in your heart, you see. So here too, in that same mode, that same manner, the Apostle Paul is saying, now look, stop judging, and here's what you can do. If you have a propensity to judge, a tendency to be analytical, cynical, skeptical, sitting back, you know, stroking the beard and saying, if that's your tendency to be a judger, do this. But judge this. If you want to judge, here's what you judge.

judge this, that no man put a stumbling block or an occasion to fall in his brother's way. Here's what you should judge. Judge yourself. Are you causing others to be stumbled? Either through your legalism, which is causing them to feel condemned and burdened down and beaten up, or by your liberty. Are you throwing them a curveball that way? They're following you. You have liberty in certain things, but they're following you to their own destruction. So if you're going to judge anything, judge yourself. 1 Corinthians chapter 11, Paul says that should take place as part of communion. At the table of the Lord, every man is to examine himself. And Paul says specifically that if we examine ourselves, we will save ourselves a lot of heartache. He says, if we would judge ourselves, verse 31 of

because the bungee comes back. It happens. Avoid yourself a splat. How? Judge yourself. If you want to be analytical, if you want to be judgers, then judge yourself, and you'll save yourself a lot of heartache in the process. The Lord won't have to discipline you if you are one who judges yourself, you see. So Paul says, do this, judge yourself. I know, verse 14, Paul says this, I am persuaded by the Lord Jesus Christ that there is nothing unclean of itself. Amazing. I wonder what our brother Paul did. I mean, here he is. He was a Pharisee of Pharisees. He was a legalist to the max. And then he's converted to Christ. He spends time with Jesus in the desert. And he comes away from that three-year discipling from Jesus Christ to beginning to be the great propagator of liberty. All things are lawful unto me, he says. And he argues for liberty that we have in Christ. Oh, not for lasciviousness or license to sin, but just to be free from all these burdens and rules and trips, and you're free from all of that. He goes, I'm persuaded that there is nothing unclean of itself. Wonder what happened when he was handed his first ham sandwich. Wonder if he pigged out. Or I wonder if he goes, man, this is heavy. Here's a ham sandwich being handed to me. I wonder how that hit him. A man who had, for so many years, argued so vehemently, lived so rigidly against eating unkosher meat, which, of course, ham is. And somebody says, Paul, hey, have a burger. I wonder how that hit him. He must have took it and bit in and thought, well, here we go. Lord, I need to be free from this kind of religiosity because I'm persuaded. Paul says, I am persuaded. I let you have your convictions, Paul said earlier. Every man be convinced in his own mind. Here is my persuasion that there is nothing unclean of itself. Totally free. But to him that esteems anything to be unclean, to him it is unclean. In other words, if it's unclean to you or unclean for you, then it's unclean. Paul said, for me, I'm persuaded by Jesus Christ in my walk with the Lord that there's nothing unclean of itself. But for those who esteem something to be unclean, then it is unclean. Don't do it if you have a check in your heart about it, or you're uncomfortable in it. You don't need to prove your spirituality by indulging in liberty for the sake of liberty, because it is unclean to you. If you have a check in your heart about it, an uncomfortability with it, then don't do it. Don't try to prove, oh, look how free I am, watch this. No, it's unclean to you. Some people really have a problem going to Applegate Lake. And they've talked to me about that. And they've questioned, saying, how can you guys have after church activities up at Applegate Lake? You know, how can, you know, there's people out there in bikinis, women mostly, and there's, you know, and how can you say, let's go, you know, windsurfing out there, or there's people drinking beer, or what? How can you do that? Well, listen, if you have a problem going out to Applegate Lake, if it causes lust in your mind, or if there's a problem that you just churn inside, then to you, it's unclean, don't go. But, don't put that trip on anybody else. Just realize, for me, that's unclean. It's something that I need to avoid. But don't say, how can you go to Applegate Lake? Because if I go, you know, I just get all lustful. Well, that's your problem, and you need to work on that. And I respect you for realizing that to you that's unclean. But don't put that trip on anybody else. And see, that's where the problem is because we have convictions about what's clean or unclean.

And for us, and there are certain things that are unclean for me. You may not feel it's unclean. It's unclean for me to smoke cigarettes. It's just unclean. It's just a stinky, stenchy deal. I'm not into it. It would be wrong for me to, you know, go get a pack of Pall Mells or whatever and light up and say, you know, watch how free I am. That's dumb. I don't have that liberty. But there are those that are Christians that love the Lord, that are born again, that want to go to heaven sooner, so they smoke cigarettes. I don't understand that, you know. But here's what the church has done historically. The church has made those an issue of salvation. Well, you can't be saved if you smoke a cigarette. Did you know that this is nothing new? There were two powerful, eminent preachers in London. In their early years, they got in a huge fight because, you see, Charles Haddon Spurgeon could not understand why Joseph Parker could, how he could go to the theater and watch plays there in London. And he came down on Parker publicly. Well, Parker came down on Spurgeon saying he couldn't understand how Charles Spurgeon could smoke cigars. And they literally, this was in their early years, both of these men, powerful preachers and men of God, men who were greatly used by the Lord, and yet they had a public fight. Spurgeon couldn't figure out how Parker could go to the theater. Parker couldn't figure out how Spurgeon could smoke cigars, and Spurgeon smoked cigars and had some comments about it, quite humorous. You can research that out if you want later on. Well, no need to, really, but Spurgeon finally gave up smoking in his later years because one day he opened up the London Times and saw a full-page ad of a cigar company headlining the cigar that Charles Spurgeon smokes, and he realized at that time it was time for him to give it up, so he did. But the point of the matter is people are always, you know, shocked and appalled at how somebody else could do something that's different than what they have a liberty to do, and yet trips are placed on people and fights start and denominations split. Really, there are denominations that have begun because some people have the audacity to wear buttons on their clothes. How could this be? You should only wear hook and eyes. There's a group called the Hook and Eye Baptists in which you only wear hook and eye. If you have buttons, it's a sign of looseness and suggestiveness. And so a whole denomination starts over this, you know, and this ought not to be. Well, so Paul says, everything is clean for me, but if it's not clean to you, then it's unclean. Don't exercise liberty and be bummed by it, or, that's not right. If thy brother be grieved with thy meat, now walkest thou not charitably. Destroy not him with thy meat for whom Christ died. Hey, you might have the freedom to chomp down a big piece of meat in this discussion, but don't do it in a way, don't do it at a place where the weaker brother, the legalist in this case, the vegetarian, is going to be offended, turned off, or uptight. Don't do it. In World War II, the convoys that were traveling from the east coast of our country over to Europe in the early days of the war found themselves being attacked by the German U-boats. And so they would travel in these large convoys, and the interesting thing about the convoys traveling was they would only go as fast as the slowest boat could go. They traveled together. There was safety and there was security in traveling and moving in unity. So the faster boats slowed down to the speed of the slowest boat in the convoy, that they might be protected from the underwater sneaky attacks of the Nazi U-boats. So too in spiritual life. You might be freer and faster and stronger, but keep in mind who you're traveling with. And we're linked together. Slow it down. Don't do your thing if it's going to cause a slower boat to be exposed to the underwater attacks of the enemy, to be torpedoed by Satan. Slow it down for their sake. That's what Paul is saying. We're traveling in this thing together.
And I think that's a good rule of thumb, to slow it down to the speed of the slowest boat in the group that you're in, you see, that they might not be torpedoed by the enemy. So destroy not him with thy meat. Christ died for him. The Lord loves him. Make sure that you don't become a detrimental factor to him. Let not then, verse 16, your good be spoken evil of. For the kingdom of God is not meat nor drink. It's not what it's about. All these regulations and rules and little discussions and debates. The kingdom of God is about righteousness and peace and joy in the Holy Ghost. For he that in these things serveth Christ is acceptable to God and approved of men. Do you want to be acceptable to God and approved by men? Here's the key. You will be acceptable to God. In other words, God will smile on you and you'll be approved in the eyes of men if you go about desiring righteousness and peace and joy to be acceptable.

majors that you focus on, not meat or drink, not controversies, not little discussions and that kind of thing, but say, what I'm about is righteousness. The righteousness given to us by Christ Jesus, imputed to us by his grace and goodness. Peace, living peaceably, as Paul said previously, with all men as much as possible. The peace in my heart and how we might enjoy peace between us and peace in the body of Christ and joy. Hey, that's the way to receive the smile of God and to be accepted in the eyes of men. But there's something about us that wants to be radical and to be contrarian and to be confrontational and to be, I'm a vegetarian. Well, whoopee-doo. That's not what it's about, you know. The kingdom of God is not about what we think is radical. It's about righteousness and peace and joy. That's what it's about. In that you will have the favor of God and the approval of men, verse 18 says. So let us therefore follow after the things which make for peace, the things wherewith one may edify another. Follow after that. For meat destroys not the work of God. That's not the issue. That's not it. The controversy, whatever it might be that we're split over, dividing about, that's not it. All things indeed are pure, but it is evil for that man who eateth with offense. Everything is pure, you're free, but for you, if you have a personal problem, for you it's not pure, you see. So, again, you've got to determine where you're at, not imposing that on others, but being honest with yourself, your own persuasion, your own conviction. For it is good neither to eat flesh, nor to drink wine, nor anything whereby thy brother stumbleth, or is offended, or is made weak. Stay away from anything that would stumble a person that's in the convoy at that time. It's around your table. That's in your presence. Don't stumble them. Be very careful with the liberty that you might enjoy. Hast thou faith? Verse 22, have it to thyself before God. Oh, I just have faith that I'm free from all this stuff and religion. Lord, I love you. I want to honor you in righteousness and peace and joy, but forget all this other stuff that people are so upset with and uptight about. Hey, great. Happy is he that condemneth not himself in that thing which he allows. You're a happy man. You're a happy man if you're not condemning yourself, if you're not all bound up with regulations. You're a happy man. But, verse 23, he that doubteth is damned if he eats. You are going to bring destruction upon yourself, not eternal damnation, but you're going to bring upon destruction. You'll be depressed and upset if you indulge yourself in things that you don't have liberty to do. So don't do it to prove a point to yourself or to others, because he eats not of faith. You're not doing it with conviction, with faith. For whatever is not of faith is sin. Again, whatever is not of faith is sin. If you have faith in a certain liberty, great. But if you don't, be careful that you don't do it, because you'll find yourself bringing destruction, condemnation personally, all kinds of problems, you see. So Paul here makes a beautiful case, and a wonderful teaching is given in chapter 14 about dwelling together in unity. Didn't David say in Psalm 133, behold how good and how pleasant it is for brothers to dwell in unity. What does that mean? Listen carefully. Augustine said it well. Augustine summed it up. Listen. He said, in essentials, there must be unity. In non-essentials, there must be liberty. In essentials, that is, the essential doctrines, that Jesus Christ is God's Son, that he did die on the cross, that he is risen from the dead. In essentials, there must be unity. In non-essentials, diversity or liberty. But in all things, there must be charity. In essentials, there must be unity, conformity. Non-essentials, liberty, diversity.

0: But in all things, essential and non-essential, there must be charity, which is love.
1: There must be love. This is just what Jesus said as well. In all things, there must be love. So when we consider the exhortation of Paul regarding Christian liberties, remember that we are to do all things in love.
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0: 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This radio program is a chapter-by-chapter, verse-by-verse study through the entire Bible. And on today's edition of The Word for Today, Pastor Chuck continues his message, The Background of Melchizedek, as we pick up in Hebrews chapter 7, verse 1. And now, with today's study, here's Pastor Chuck.
1: Shall we turn now in our Bibles to Hebrews, the 7th chapter. In the book of Genesis, after Abraham and Lot had parted company, there was a confederation of five kings that conquered in the area where Lot lived and took him captive and spoiled several cities. Abraham, hearing of it, armed his servants, and he went out and met these five kings in battle and defeated them and took from them the spoil that they had taken from the many cities that they had conquered. As Abraham was returning victoriously with the spoils from these five kings, there came out to meet him a man by the name of Melchizedek. The name means the King of Righteousness. He was also known as the King of Salem, which being interpreted is the King of Peace. Nothing is told of concerning the origin of Melchizedek. We know nothing of his genealogy, nothing of his parents. We know nothing of what happened to him after his meeting with Abraham. This was 400 years before Moses and the law. Melchizedek, a mysterious priest of which we know so little, is only mentioned twice in the Old Testament, the first time being there in Genesis 19 when he met Abraham, but then in Psalm 110. Out of the blue, the psalmist writes concerning God that he hath sworn with an oath that thou art a priest forever, after the order of Melchizedek. This 110th psalm is a psalm concerning the Messiah. It begins, "The Lord said unto my Lord, sit thou at my right hand until I make thine enemies thy footstool. The Lord shall send the rod of thy strength out of Zion. Rule thou in the midst of thine enemies. Thy people shall be willing in the day of thy power, in the beauties of holiness from the womb of the morning. Thou hast the dew of thy youth. The Lord hath sworn and will not repent. Thou art a priest forever after the order of Melchizedek." Now there was the Aaronic order of priesthood from the tribe of Levi. And one of the requirements of being a high priest in the nation of Israel under the law was first you had to be from the tribe of Levi, and then you had to be of the Aaronic order. Here is another order of priesthood that antedates the Levitical priesthood by 400 years. A priesthood to which Abraham, the father of the nation, gave tribute, paid tithes, and received a blessing. So the writer of the book of Hebrews, in this 7th chapter, is going to point out that this priest, Melchizedek, was of a higher order of priesthood than was the Aaronic order of priesthood established under the law. And that even after the Aaronic order had been established, years later, 1,000 years later, in fact, there are 1,000 years time difference between the two mentions of Melchizedek in the Old Testament. Abraham lived about 2000 BC when he met Melchizedek. 1,000 years later. You see, we read it in the same Bible and we think, well, you know, just it was only a few books back. But it's 1,000 years back. And suddenly this comes forth. God hath sworn and will not repent. Thou art a priest forever, talking of the Messiah. Thou art a priest forever after the order of Melchizedek, not after the order of Aaron. After the order of Melchizedek. So that gives you a little background. Now, one further note before we get into the text itself. One day, as Jesus was disputing with the Pharisees, and they were challenging him concerning his claims as Messiah and the Son of God, they said, "We are the sons of Abraham." And Jesus said, "If you were the sons of Abraham, then you would have acknowledged me, because Abraham rejoiced to see my day, and he saw it." And they looked at him and they said, "What are you trying to tell us? Abraham saw you. You're not even 50 years old." And Jesus responded, "Before Abraham was, I am." And they took up stones to kill him. Now, this statement, "Abraham rejoiced to see my day and saw it." When did Abraham see Jesus? Many Bible scholars, and myself included, but not necessarily the Bible scholar, I just love the Bible. Many Bible scholars believe that Melchizedek was in reality one of what they call the Christophanies of the Old Testament, the appearance of Jesus in the Old Testament to Abraham, and that he was actually Melchizedek who came out to meet Abraham, who received tithes from him, and who blessed him. It is interesting that he gave to him bread and wine. Melchizedek gave to Abraham bread and wine, the symbols of communion, the body and the blood of our Lord. Now let's get into the text. "For this Melchizedek, the king of Salem, priest of the Most High God," he said that he was the priest of El Elyon, the Most High God, when he introduced himself to Abraham, "who met Abraham as he was returning from the slaughter of the kings and blessed him, to whom also Abraham gave a tenth part of all, first being by interpretation king of righteousness, and after that also the king of Salem, which is the king of peace." Fascinating names. King of righteousness, king of peace. Jeremiah tells us that when the Lord comes to reign upon the earth, that he will be known in that day as Jehovah Tsidkenu, which means the Lord, our righteousness, the King of righteousness. And we know that he is coming as the Prince of Peace. Both of these names incorporated in the name Melchizedek. Now, Melchizedek, he said, was without father, without mother, and without genealogy, having neither beginning of days nor end of life. It doesn't tell us where he was born, when he was born. It doesn't tell us when or how he died, or that he did die. It doesn't tell us anything of his genealogy. It doesn't tell us anything of his father and mother. He appears isolated on the scene, no background, nothing of his future, just there appearing to Abraham, blessing him, receiving tithes from him, giving him bread and wine in communion. And so without father, without mother, without a genealogy, having neither beginning of days nor end of life, but made like unto the Son of God, he abides a priest continually. God hath sworn and will not repent, thou art a priest forever. So he abides continually. The Melchizedek priesthood is a continual forever. Thou art a priest forever after the order of Melchizedek. It is an order that is established, which is an eternal order of priesthood. Thou art a priest forever. So he abides a priest continually. Now consider, and you remember twice before in Hebrews, we have been told to consider Jesus. Now consider him. Now he tells us to consider Melchizedek. And as I say, I believe that he was an appearance of Jesus in the Old Testament. Now consider how great this man was, unto whom even the patriarch Abraham gave a tenth of the spoils. Consider how great he must have been. You see, Abraham was, in the mind of the Jew, the epitome. I mean, he was it. He was the beginning of the father. He was the father of those that believe. He was the prime patriarch of the people. Now consider how great this man Melchizedek was, that Abraham would have given to him a tenth part of everything he had. That Abraham would have paid tithes to him, tenth of the spoils. And verily, they that are of the sons of Levi, who receive the office of the priesthood, have a commandment to take tithes of the people according to the law, that is, of their brothers, though they come out of the loins of Abraham. Now, God, under the law, had it established that the people should give a tenth part of all of their increase, that they should bring it into the temple, and this was to be given to the priest. They were to pay their tithes, a tenth part of the increase. And when they harvested their crops, a tenth part was to be brought in and given unto the Lord. And so the Levitical priest received tithes from their brothers. All of them were descendants of Abraham. But he whose descent is not counted from them, not a descendant of Abraham, he lived at the same time, so his descent is not counted from them, received tithes of Abraham and blessed him that had the promises. Abraham had the promises of God. Unto thee shall all of the nations of the earth be blessed. From thy seed shall the nations of the earth be blessed. This promise was to Abraham, and yet here is Abraham receiving a blessing from this man. Now consider this man. Who is that man that even Abraham paid tithes to him, and he received the blessing from Abraham? For without any argument, the less is blessed of the better. The blessing is always bestowed from the greater to the lesser. We're blessed of God. And the fact that Abraham then received the blessings of Melchizedek puts Melchizedek even above their great patriarch Abraham. And here men that die receive tithes. So the Levitical priest, they died and the order was passed on. It was on and on and on in a succession of generations. And here men that die receive tithes, but there he received them of whom it is witness that he lives. Thou art a priest forever after the order of Melchizedek. That is, Melchizedek still lives. And as I may so say, Levi also, who receives tithes, paid tithes in Abraham, for he was yet in the loins of his father when Melchizedek met him. So in reality, the priesthood of Melchizedek is so superior to that of Levi that Levi, actually, who was, of course, in the loins of Abraham or potentially there in that gene structure that was to be passed on, Levi paid tithes unto Melchizedek. If therefore perfection were by the Levitical priesthood, for under it the people received the law, what further need was there that another priest should rise after the order of Melchizedek and not be called after the order of Aaron? So coming to this Psalm 110, God hath sworn and shall not repent, thou art a priest forever after the order of Melchizedek. If the Levitical priesthood were perfect, if it could bring man into a perfect state, then why wouldn't God had said concerning the Messiah, thou art a priest forever after the order of Aaron? It's because the Aaronic priesthood could not bring anything into perfection. Therefore, God reverts to an earlier priesthood, a greater priesthood. Thou art a priest forever after the order of Melchizedek. For the priesthood being changed, there is made of necessity a change also of the law. For he of whom these things are spoken pertaineth to another tribe, of which no man gave attendance at the altar. So the fact that the priesthood is after the order of Melchizedek, there has to be a change of the law, because under the law, you had to be of the tribe of Levi in order to be the priest. When they had returned from Babylonian captivity, there were some men who claimed priesthood, but they could not prove their genealogies, and so they were not allowed in the priesthood. Only those that could bring their genealogies and prove that they were of Levi. But here is a priest after another order. Therefore, the law has to be changed, because we know, he said, that Jesus came from the tribe of Judah. And nothing is said in the law concerning the priesthood of the tribe of Judah, but it is an exclusive right for the tribe of Levi. For he of whom these things are spoken, Jesus is the one of whom this was spoken, thou art a priest forever after the order of Melchizedek, pertains to another tribe of which no man gave attendance at the altar. They did not serve before the altar of God, those from the tribe of Judah. For it is evident that our Lord sprang out of Judah, of which tribe Moses spake nothing concerning priesthood. Now, you see, in this book of Hebrews, he has brought out the fact that we have a great high priest, even Jesus Christ, the righteous one. Now, the Jew would immediately challenge, how could Jesus be a great high priest when he comes from the tribe of Judah? Nothing is said in the law concerning the priesthood from the tribe of Judah. So here he pulls out this 110th Psalm, where God has sworn and will not repent, thou art a priest forever after the order of Melchizedek. And so he answers the argument of the Jew who would declare there is no way Jesus could be a high priest coming from the tribe of Judah. He answers that argument quite thoroughly with this prophetic Psalm 110. And it is yet far more evident, for that after the similitude of Melchizedek, there arises another priest. So it is far more evident because of the prophecy in Psalm 110 that there has to arise another priest after the order of Melchizedek, who is made not after the law of a carnal commandment, but after the power of an endless life, thou art a priest forever. So the law could make nothing perfect. It could only bear witness of a better covenant established on better promises. For he testified, thou art a priest forever after the order of Melchizedek. For there is then of necessity a disannulling of the commandment going before for the weakness and the unprofitable thereof. So the law has been disannulled, the commandments disannulled, because of the priesthood being changed. For the law made nothing perfect, but it brought in a better hope, by which we draw nigh unto God. The Bible said, by the works of the law shall no flesh be justified in the sight of God. The Bible teaches us that the law was never intended to make a man righteous, that the purpose of the law was to reveal man's sin and his utter sinfulness. It is by the law that I have a knowledge of sin, for God has declared his righteous standard. And I realize that I have fallen short of God's righteous standard. So the law, revealing my failure, points the finger of guilt at me, and the law then condemns me to death and to the curse. For it is written, cursed is everyone who continues not in the whole law to do the things that are written therein. So the law makes no one righteous, but it does put us all under the curse, for it reveals to us our sin, and it makes us much more guilty, or at least conscious of our guilt. Now, this is the problem in the time of Jesus, was their interpreting of the law. And I think that that's probably a problem that exists all through the history of man, the interpreting of the law. We're having a tremendous problem in the United States today as we're trying to interpret the law, the Constitution, the freedom of religion. What did they really mean? And the way the liberal Supreme Court has interpreted it is that man has freedom from religion, not the freedom of religion. They got their prepositions all twisted up. Our Constitution never intended that man should have freedom from religion. It's just that none of us force our religious convictions or beliefs upon each other, but all of us allowed to practice our religious convictions in freedom.
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1: 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In Jesus' name.
0: 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That's right here on the next edition of The Word for Today.

0: Welcome to Living by Grace, a verse-by-verse study through the Bible with Pastor Mark Galvin of Calvary Chapel, Lompoc. Today we continue our study through the book of 1 John as we pick up in chapter 2. 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
1: And you have overcome the wicked one. So once again, the overcoming power. We've overcome the wicked one because Christ our Savior has overcome and we're in Him. The enemy, you know, he comes so often, he comes in like a flood and we're overwhelmed. You just think of the illustration of Hurricane Sandy or Katrina, you know, these storms that come in like a flood and just overwhelm people. And the enemy, as the Bible says, he comes in like a flood. And there's just an overwhelming sense where there's hundreds of thoughts or emotions. And it's just during a time of a tragedy or some type of a dark trial of spiritual warfare, depression, whatever. It's just, it can be overwhelming. But we have overcome. And the enemy wants to use those kinds of things to overwhelm us. But we have overcome. The enemy himself has been overcome. And these are things that are so, he repeats these things. And really, that's the best way to learn is through repetition, as you know. Repetition over and over again. We learn that way. And you have overcome the wicked one. We can never use the devil as an excuse. Well, you know, the devil just overpowered me. You know, he tricked me. Or it's his fault. That's what, you know, Adam and Eve started blaming, you know, blaming the devil, blaming one another. You know, Eve, oh, it's the devil. And Adam, you know, this wife you gave me. So not only he blames his wife, but he blames God because, oh, you know, you are the one, by the way, that gave me this woman, you know. You know, that's what happens when you listen to the devil. Become like the devil. He's the accuser of the brethren. Right away, they begin to accuse one another as soon as they sin. And so we've overcome. We talked about this, I think, last week. We never have an excuse to sin. Oh, you know, it's just my sin nature. Oh, you know, my dad had a bad temper. You know, the one you always hear is, well, I've got an Irish temper. Or I've got my father was Spanish or he was German. But it's like every race has it's because we're all part of the same fallen race. It's not the Germans or the, you know, Hispanics or, you know, I've got French and Mexican in me. So, and Irish. French aren't really noted for their tempers. They're noted for other things that aren't as good. But I got the whole nine yards. And so, it's the fallen nature. You see, it's the Adamic nature. It's the fallen nature that's geared around the flesh, carnality, the devil, devilish nature, fallen nature. Well, we have overcome. So we can't use that, all that stuff as an excuse, you know. The world wants you to, you know, modern psychology is looking for excuses for you all the time. And that's because, you see, you can feel good about yourself when that psychotherapist tells you that these other people are to blame. It's not you. And you feel good. Oh, that's the reason why I should have figured. I'm a good person. It's like these other people. They're there to blame. You know, it's the apartment I lived in when I was 8. Or it's the neighborhood that my parents were in. It's my parents. It's all these. But God says, no. You know, it's sin. And we've overcome. We don't have an excuse. Now, he changes the subject to a certain extent here in verse 15. He says, love not the world, neither the things that are in the world. If any man love the world, the love of the Father is not in him. For all that is in the world, the lust of the flesh and the lust of the eyes and the pride of life is not of the Father, but is of the world. And the world passeth away and the lust thereof. But he that doeth the will of God abideth forever. Now, back in verse 15, he says, love not the world. And the word love there in the Greek, as many of you know, is agapeo. It's the same Greek word that is used for God's love toward his son. The Father loveth the Son, John 3:35. It's a powerful love, obviously. So he's saying, love not the world. Now, the definition for that word agapeo here, let me just read it to you so I don't botch it. But it means to esteem, love, indicating a direction of the will and finding one's joy in something or someone. So we're not to love the world in that sense. And he's not talking about the world in the sense that we consider this planet being, you know, this big ball of dirt. It's not a love for nature. We can love nature. There's nothing wrong with that. There's nothing wrong with wanting to go out on a hike or, you know, fishing in a stream or a lake or surfing or golf. Or, you know, enjoying this world. God has made this world for our enjoyment. So it's not speaking of a love of nature, so to speak, or a love of the outdoors. And this world, this word world can also be used to identify humanity. Humanity as far as population, the general populace. He's not speaking of that either. He's speaking of the world system. Love not the world in the sense that there is a system that the enemy has developed in this world, that is of this world. And this system of the enemy, this world system that we're in the sense that we're earth dwellers, we're here on this planet, we see, we observe, we get the picture. You know, we know there's a system working against us as God's people. We understand that. We feel that on a daily basis. There's a system, and it is a three-geared system. And it's a system to bring people down, believers and non-believers alike. And as he says here, love not the world, this world system, neither the things that are in the world. If any man love the world, the love of the Father is not in him. Now I think of the prodigal son in Luke's gospel and how here we have the Lord giving us a parable of a father and two sons. And as you know, the father, wonderful house, a wonderful environment, a wonderful home. But one of the sons decides, you know what, I'm getting out of here. Dad, I want my inheritance.

the depths. And he realized, man, I got to get back to my father's house. My father's servants eat better than this. You know, they got it better than this. My dad, you know, I can at least be hired on as a servant. And then, you know the story. He went back to his father's house, and his father received him. His father rejoiced, celebrated the return. But the love of the world brought separation. He left the father. And when he left the world, he returned to the father. And so often we become prodigal sons, prodigal daughters through a love for the world. Now, the world, think of this planet from a scientific standpoint. This planet has a gravitational pull. And the moon is just far enough out of this gravitational pull where it's not sucked into our atmosphere, where it doesn't come crashing into it. But if it got closer, that would happen. But it is close enough to where you never see the dark side of the moon. We always see the man in the moon, right? The same side. It's because our Earth is strong enough to keep the moon, the man in the moon, you know, his face, you know, in that position, or that side of the moon in that position. But when an asteroid or a meteor or a star, you know, once an object, a flying object, it comes into our atmosphere and it gets too close, our gravitational pull pulls it, you know, that meteor becomes a falling star, or that asteroid, it becomes a falling star. It can't, there's no alternative but for it to hit the ground. It's gotten too close. No other options. It comes hitting the earth. And this world, in the sense of the enemy, the devil, the prince of the power of the air, he uses this world system, and it has a gravitational effect, sort of in a spiritual sense. It attracts us. It's like a tractor beam, this world. Specifically, the lust of the flesh, the lust of the eyes, and the pride of life. And the enemy, you see, he has been using this attack from the very beginning, just as he did with Adam and Eve. Lust of the eyes, lust of the flesh, lust of the eyes, the pride of life. As he tempted Christ, the same thing. Lust of the eyes, lust of the flesh, the pride of life. It's an attack that works. He knows that this three-pronged attack, it works with mankind. And unless an individual is born again of God's Spirit and is turning to the Lord, when the enemy tempts, when the enemy attacks, when the enemy accuses, whatever, then the enemy gets the victory. But we have, just as we saw earlier, John said twice, we have overcome. So as young, we've overcome. In Christ, there's that overcoming power. But it's important to recognize, as he tells us here, all that is in the world

of the Father, but is of the world. The lust of the flesh. We all have the same flesh as far as the fallen nature. And the flesh has certain impulses. Everyone's flesh has certain impulses. The fallen nature. The desires of the flesh. Now, not all desires of the flesh are wrong. Not all impulses within there. A desire to eat. And he's even made eating fun. Exciting, you know. It's too exciting, you know, for many of us, you know. It's too much fun. But the desire to have children. The sex drive that's been given to us by God. But all of these desires, the enemy seeks to pervert. Hey, you like to breathe air? Take a little marijuana with that air. Tobacco. That'll make it better. Inhale some other stuff besides that air, man. It's going to be a lot more fun. A lot more exciting. Oh, water's good. Yeah, and we have that thirst drive. Hey, but have you ever had alcohol? Have you ever had, you know, whiskey? Bourbon? Man, it'll quench your thirst. It'll do a lot of other things. He tries to pervert all of our natural desires, our God-given desires. And then, you see, with the sex drive, it's the same thing. And we're seeing in our culture the perversion and a corrupting. And I don't have to get into depth with that. You understand. The internet, and as far as our culture, generally speaking, alternative lifestyles, they call them, homosexuality, lesbianism. And now what is coming to the... As far as the world is concerned, we're seeing and hearing more about not only, well, bestiality. I'm trying to remember just last week, I remember the college on the East Coast. There was a professor, this guy, you know, he's a professor, he's very well-educated, and he's saying that bestiality, not only good for humans, but for animals. Here's a guy, he's speaking on one of our college, I can't remember, I don't want to make a mistake on this. So it was a college campus in our country. You guys, well known, and he's a guest speaker at one of our campuses, telling the students, "Well, this is not only good for people, but it's good for the animals too." And you know, we've gone so far off the map in the area of perversion that child molestation, pedophiles, bestiality. See, it's all rising, all that, you know, as far as the world's concerned. That's what the world's into. There's a continual perversion. It's the devil. And regular relations with a man and woman, you know what? He perverts that. Hey, try something else. Try something different. This isn't satisfying you, you know. You know, it's because you're not engaged in a relationship that is biblical. If you're outside of marriage and you're trying to find pleasure and satisfaction in a relationship with a man or a woman, it's just not going to happen outside of the marriage unit, without the blessing of marriage by God himself. So that perversion, it just doesn't work. And as I mentioned, the lust of the flesh, those inward impulses that the enemy seeks to pervert, and he seeks to pervert all of them. And then he says the lust of the eyes, the visual stimulation. And, you know, the enemy, he's constantly seeking to stimulate us visually. And we have to be cognizant of that. And wise as serpents, gentle as dove, but wise, realize, hey, this is the enemy, man. This is the enemy trying to get me. And really, wherever we go, the enemy is there, ready to attack. And if we just cruise through life thinking, man, you know, it's okay, it's, you know, this is fine, you know, this is just the stuff that you see on the internet. This is just, if you have that attitude, you're sunk. You're sunk. If you can't turn, if you can't close your eyes or whatever, you know, you're going to fall. The lust of the flesh, the lust of the eyes. The pride of life. See, when, as an individual, I begin to want these things and attract, and I've fallen to temptation, I've given into the lust of the eyes and the pride of life, then you see, it's how can I get more of it? And I become self-centered. Everything begins to revolve around me and how I can satisfy myself more and get more of what satisfies me and how I can manipulate people to help me get the things that I want. Pride of life. Self-exaltation, exaltation over others, exaltation over God, what God says, what God wants, what God's word declares. The pride of life is not of the Father, but is of the world. This world system, these are the things that the enemy uses against us. And the world passeth away, and the lust thereof, but he that doeth the will of God abideth forever. The world's passing away. And, you know, I've been around for a while now.
55 years of age.

age. And I've watched the world pass away in different generations. You know, when I was growing up, I remember, you know, all the movie stars and the guys that were hip and, you know, the Rat Pack and Elvis and all that stuff. I was little. The stuff, you know, our parents were in. It's kind of weird. A lot of the stuff our parents were into, some of the teenagers now are into again. You know, and just that, the whole phase of what, the clothes they wore and the things they said, man, all that, that's just, it's just out. It's, that's all passed away. Most of those guys are all dead. And then there's another generation. You got, you know, the 60s. And you got a whole different generation, a different look, different clothes. You got bell bottoms. You got long hair. You got just the wild, you know, the hippies. And you've got, you know, the drug culture and, you know, free love and flower power and all that stuff. Remember Volkswagen vans and that whole thing? And, it, you know, and all the music that went with it, and all the, you know, the hippie music and then the drug music and, you know, the Led Zeppelin. I shouldn't even get all this. You go through all this stuff. But you know what I'm talking about, all the music that went. And then that stuff's gone and over, and most of those guys are dead. And then you got another generation. You got the punk rock movement and all that. And then now, and all, it's just kind of, it's just, all this stuff fades. It all just comes and goes. And it's just all fading. The most popular bands in the world, the most popular movie stars, it's only for a period of time. Years, maybe decades, but then it's over, passing away. You think of the world that Noah lived in, and it tells us that it was perversion to the extreme. Man did those things which, just his imagination, he let his imagination go and did everything that his imagination could think of. In Genesis 6, it tells us that it as far as God was concerned, it repented God that he had made man. It wasn't that God made a mistake, it was just that, man, these people have destroyed themselves. And man had become perverse to the point where they figure about 4 billion people, all of them were destroyed in the flood, except for 8 that were saved. But think about what it would have been like for Noah, and just that generation that lived, the 4 billion people, probably a lot of them didn't even know who Noah was. But they're living in extreme perversion, have given themselves over to sin, and that the devil had created, or he had manipulated people and tempted people and really had his way with this planet to the point where God said, it's over. But with Noah, for those who were around him and watched him building the ark and so forth, just living, and as it tells us in Luke chapter 17, it speaks of the condition. People were, you know, buying and selling, or marrying, giving in marriage. And it was business as usual until, it says there in Luke 17, until the flood. So it started raining. See, it was like, well, let's get as much as we can, whenever we can, as often as we can, until it started raining. And that ark looks really good. What Noah said was right. But you see, at that point, it was too late. It was too late to get in the ark. God had sealed the ark himself. God shut the door. And that world, literally, the whole thing, it all passed away. That whole world system passed away. And in a different setting, remember with Lot, the world that he was a part of, the world that he chose. Remember Abraham, Uncle Abraham, came to Lot. Hey, look, we've got, God's blessed us with a lot of stuff, and we got a lot of servants, and they're just not getting along very good. It's just a good thing for us to kind of separate, go our separate ways. And I'll even let you pick whatever area, whatever territory you want, you pick that, and I'll go in the other direction. I'll go somewhere else. Lot, he's trying to figure this thing out. He's looking around. Yeah, I want that area over there. But, you know, it was this beautiful plain. It tells us, like the Garden of God, Sodom and Gomorrah. He saw this area. Wow, it was extremely perverted there as far as society, mankind, extremely perverse. But he chose it, and what's interesting, as you know, that even he chose that area, but he decided, you know, I'm just going to stay outside. I'm going to pitch my tent toward Sodom. But I'm, you know, and he wasn't actually living in the city at first, right? But once again, that gravitational pull, you know, like that tractor beam. Remember Star Wars, that tractor beam, and, you know, Han Solo and the gang, trying to get out. He couldn't. He's just like, you're just sucking him in. And see, he's outside, but, you know, the devil knows. It's just a matter of time. Just a matter of time. You're looking at the world. You want the world. It's something that's just eating at you constantly. And I'm not just talking about, you know, I'm not talking about temptation, because we're all tempted. But I'm talking about giving into that stuff. Once you begin to give in and you're thinking about how to get what the world has and hide it, then just like with Lot, you pitch your tent towards it, thinking, well, I'm just going to get this close. But before you know it,
See, one step leads to another.

0: and then he's at the gate of the city. He's a leader there, and his family's a mess. And we see that, and his wife turns to a pillar of stone, and she turns back. You remember, she's a pillar of salt. And then his kids, they're perverse, and you know the whole situation with his two daughters. So it's just a passing world. And as Lot, as he's leaving, the whole thing's passing and literally raining fire and brimstone from heaven. So that whole, as good as that looked to him at one point, see, it passed away, and it got to the point, you know, hey, it's just destroyed. We don't even know for sure where that place is now. There's some guesstimates, but we don't even, it's just been smitten by the wrath of God. Fire and brimstone. That's a rough way to go. But it's passed away, just as it says here, and the world passeth away, and the lust thereof. But he that doeth the will of God abideth forever. And that's all there is, forever. This is as long as you can go. It doesn't end. It's forever. Time without end. Time and eternity, forever and ever. So as God's people, it's important. You know, God is always reminding us of these things, reminding us of our heavenly home, reminding us that we're pilgrims, that we're sojourners, that we're his children. And he reminds us tonight that there's an enemy out there that is constantly using this system, this three-geared system of this world, the lust of the flesh, the lust of the eyes, the pride of life. And if we're not cognizant of that, we're going to be sucked in. And if we don't stand on the victory that's ours and say, hey, no, I don't have to give into this. I've already have power. I've overcome in Christ. This isn't what God has planned for me. I don't have to succumb to temptation in this area, to any area, because I have victory in Christ. And I'm going to trust, I'm going to stand on what he's said and what he's done, not in my own strength, because I already know that's not going to work. I have no strength in and of myself. But in Christ, more than conquerors, we have overcome. Let's pray. Father, we thank you for who you are, and we thank you that we know you. And Lord, I pray that we would have a desire to get to know you better and to experience all that you have for us as your people, Lord, and to be growing, to realize that there's so much to know about you and so much to experience about you. There's a never-ending amount of glory, an eternity of glory, and it all has to do with you. May we not be detoured by the enemy in this system. As tempting as it is, we know it's passing away. As tempting and as alluring as it is, we know that the consequences are horrible. That it's only pleasurable for a season, and then it's destruction. And it's never worth the results. It's never worth that which the flesh brings. And so, Father, may we look to you. May we just be those who are obedient children and not self-centered, not looking to exalt ourselves or in the pride of life, demanding what we have to have or what we want over your written word and your will for us as your kids. And I pray that you'd bless your children tonight, continue to minister by your Spirit.
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The stories in Genesis, well, they read like a novel. One family line traced through ambition, love, danger, and deception. Brothers turn against one another. Parents rush to help one child while another is left to suffer alone. It's human nature on full display. I'm Steve Schwetz, and I'm glad that you're here as we look at God's Word in a fresh way on Through the Bible. Now, this time on the Bible Bus, we're surveying the life of Jacob, and we've already seen how his actions came back to haunt him, how he deceived only to be deceived himself. He hurt his brother, and now, after 20 years of running, he's about to face him again. So open your Bible to Genesis 33 and find a good seat for more of the story. And while you do, let's hear from a couple of our fellow passengers, this time writing from India. First, we hear from Darwat, who shares, "In order to get relief from my family problems, I became addicted to alcohol. During this difficult time, I came across your program. The counsel I received through the audience relations team has been a blessing to my wife and me. I was able to share my problems and express my feelings, and my doubts were resolved. We started listening to the program as a family, and we pray every day. God has brought peace into our family, and I have gradually reduced my drinking. I am thankful this program came into my life at the right time. Please pray that I will stay connected to God and for the unity in my family as we continue walking with the Lord." And then Eshwar tells us this, "I am a farmer, and I have three daughters. There were family issues every day and misunderstandings between my wife and me. One day, I received a flyer on my way home from the farm. When I reached home, I called the number and shared my problems. The counseling I received helped me, and I began listening every day. At that time, we didn't know how to stand together as a family. But after listening to the messages, my wife and I decided

0: decided to be strong together and see things in a positive way. We began praying to God every day as a family. God is blessing our family with what we need. Recently, we built a new house. We were once almost broken, but now we are building a home together. I can see this is a blessing from God. Well, these are powerful letters from India, aren't they? And I echo their gratitude and say thank you to those who pray and financially support the Through the Bible program and the in-country teams who faithfully serve our listeners like these. You know, your prayers and gifts are making a real difference in lives and communities around the world, so thank you. Let's pray. Father, we ask that many more would find eternal life in your Son as they hear your word taught on through the Bible. May this study be a turning point in the hearts and homes as we take your word to heart. In Jesus' name we pray. Amen. Turn now to Genesis 33 as we continue through the Bible with Dr. J. Vernon McGee.
1: Now today, friends, as we come to this 33rd chapter of the book of Genesis, we're following along in the life of this man, Jacob. Now, last time we saw what we call the high point in his life, and that high point was that he met God. God went after him. That night, we're told a man wrestled with him, and the man did the wrestling, not Jacob. He's not looking for another fight. He's got enough trouble on his hands. He has Uncle Laban back of him and brother Esau ahead of him. And the last time he saw both of them, they were breathing out threatenings against him. And this man, Jacob, is not in a position to take on someone else. And therefore, the man took the initiative. He was the aggressor. As we said, it was the pre-incarnate Christ. Now, if you'll notice how God dealt with him, how the Lord dealt with him, this man, Jacob, refused to give in at first. That's typical of him. And he knew a few holes. He thought that after a while he'd be able to overcome. He found out he couldn't overcome, but he would not surrender. And so what did God do? Well, absolutely, God in a moment with his superior strength could have pinned his shoulders down. But may I say to you, he wouldn't have pinned his will down. It's like the little boy I told you about. His mama made him sit in the corner in his room, and after a while, she heard a noise in there, and she said to him, "Willie, are you sitting down?" And he said, "Yes, I'm sitting down, but I'm standing up on the inside of me." And old Jacob would have been standing up on the inside of him. He wasn't ready to yield. And notice how God did it. He touched the hollow of his thigh, just a touch of the finger of God, and this man becomes helpless. But you see, God's not pinning his shoulders down. This man keeps on with him, and Jacob holds on to him. The man says, "Let me go." And Jacob said, "No, I want your blessing." He's now clinging to God. The struggling and striving is over. And from here on, I think you're going to find a man, not in a moment's notice change, because psychologists tell you today that these habits we form, they set up certain synaptical connections in our nervous system, and we do things by habit. We're creatures of habit, and this man will lapse back in his ways many times, but I want to tell you, we begin to see something in the man now, and before we're through with him, why, we find that he is a real man of God. Actually, we see him at home and in the land of Haran. He's a man of the flesh. And then here at Peniel, at the brook Jabbok, he's fighting. And now after this, and on down into Egypt especially, he's a man of faith. First, a man of the flesh, a man that's fighting, struggling, and then a man of the faith. Now, that's the Apostle Paul. There were three periods in his life. He was converted, and then he thought he could live the Christian life. And that's where I made my mistake when I became a Christian. I frankly thought I could live the Christian life. After all, Vernon McGee didn't need any help. I could do it as easy, but I didn't do it. That was the hard part. And that is the part where you will recall that Paul had his problem. What I would not do, I continue to do. And he found out that there was not only no good in the old nature, but there was no strength or power in the new nature. And finally, we hear him cry.

crying out in Romans 7, verse 24, O wretched man that I am, who shall deliver me from the body of this death? And then something happened. I thank God through Jesus Christ our Lord. And it's through him that you'll have to do all your thanking, because that's where your help is going to come, through him. So then with the mind, I myself serve the law of God, but with the flesh, the law of sin. And that's the way that it is with all of us. We have that old nature, and it can't do anything that'll please God. In fact, Paul went on to say that it was an enmity against God. They that are in the flesh, Paul said, cannot please God. Romans 8:8. You cannot please God in the flesh. And it's not until you and I yield to him. And yield means it's an act of the will of a regenerated person yielding to God. What a picture that we have here. And all of these things happened unto these for examples unto us. Now, we are going to follow Jacob from here on. And something happens in the 33rd chapter. Almost think we've met a new man. To tell the truth, we have met a new man. Now let me read chapter 33, verse 1. And Jacob lifted up his eyes and looked, and behold, Esau came, and with him 400 men. And he divided the children unto Leah and unto Rachel and unto the two handmaids. He wanted to spare his family, you see. So he separated them. And he put the handmaids and their children foremost, and Leah and her children after, and Rachel and Joseph hindermost. And he passed over before them, bowed himself to the ground 7 times until he came near to his brother. You know, I'd love to have had a picture of Jacob meeting his brother Esau. I suppose he was a mile from him, and he started bowing. He came with his hat in his hand, because this man Esau has 400 men with him. And this man Jacob doesn't know how he's coming, whether it's as a friend or foe. Now notice, though, verse 4. And Esau ran to meet him and embraced him and fell on his neck and kissed him, and they wept. Well, they're twins, they're brothers, and let bygones be bygones. I think Esau, God had certainly touched him, because he had sworn vengeance that he'd kill his brother. Now, will you notice, and he lifted up his eyes and saw the women and the children and said, Who are those with thee? And he said, The children which God hath graciously given thy servant. Then the handmaidens came near, they and their children. They bowed themselves. And Leah also with her children came near and bowed themselves. And after came Joseph near and Rachel, and they bowed, which I met. And he said, These are to find grace in the sight of my Lord. Jacob, I think, believes for a moment that his strategy of approaching his brother had worked. But notice, it wasn't necessary. And listen now to Esau, and what a change. And Esau said, I have enough, my brother. Keep that thou hast unto thyself. I have enough, my brother. That's what Esau said. You didn't need to send that to me. After all, Esau had plenty. And Jacob said, Nay, I pray thee, if now I found grace in thy sight, then receive my present at my hand. For therefore I have seen thy face as though I had seen the face of God, and thou wast pleased with me. Take, I pray thee, my blessing that is brought to thee, because God hath dealt graciously with me, and because I have enough. And he urged him, and he took it. You know, this is almost a humorous scene. When, up to the time that Jacob left home, these two fellows were after each other in the flesh, each one trying to get something from the other, and especially Jacob. And now we find Jacob in a new office altogether. Here he is insisting that his brother take a gift, and his brother insists, Why, Jacob, I have plenty. I don't need it. You don't need to give it to me. It's not essential. And Jacob insisted. And believe me, friends, something's happened to the boy. He's like Zacchaeus up the tree. You know, when our Lord got him down and went into his home, something happened to Zacchaeus when he came out.
He said, I'm no longer the tax collector that's been stealing from

from people and being dishonest, I now want to return not only anything I've taken in a wrong way, and you can be sure he had, but I want to restore it fourfold. What a difference. What a change had taken place. And you certainly knew which house Jesus had visited. And certainly here's a man that's a little different than the man that we met before. What a change. Before, he traded a bowl of soup to get a birthright. Now he's willing to give flocks and herds to his brother for nothing. And his brother doesn't want to take it. And he insists. Now his brother finally took it. He urged him and he took it. Why? Because in that land, in that day, to have refused a gift that was urged upon you like this would have been an insult. And so Esau takes it. And he said, let us take our journey and let us go, and I will go before thee. Esau said, you'll return back to the land. Now let me go before you and show the way. I'll be protection for you also. Verse 13 now of chapter 33 of Genesis I'm reading. He said unto him, my Lord knoweth that the children are tender, and the flocks and herds with young are with me. And if man should overdrive them one day, all the flock will die. Jacob said, I'm moving with my family, and I have flocks here and herds, and they have little ones, and I can't go very fast. Now, you, of course, with that army of 400, will probably want to move much faster, so you go ahead. Now he says, verse 14, let my Lord, I pray thee, pass over before his servant, and I will lead on softly, according as the cattle that goeth before me and the children be able to endure until I come unto my Lord, unto Seir. You see what he wants to do now. He said, I can't keep up with you, brother Esau, but if you let me go ahead, then we'll set the pace that we can keep. But you probably should go ahead. Verse 15, and Esau said, let me now leave with thee some of the folk that are with me. And he said, what needeth it? Let me find grace in the sight of my Lord. So Esau returned that day on his way unto Seir. That's where he lived, down in the land of Edom. And so Esau returns back to his land, to his home, and he leaves, though, a guard to go along to assist Jacob. Now verse 17, and Jacob journeyed to Succoth, and built him an house, and made

Jacob journeyed to Succoth and built him an house and made booths for his cattle, that is, he put up barns for them. Therefore, the name of the place is called Succoth. Now, here is something that you can just pass by so quickly and easily without paying too much attention to this at all. The great change has come in this boy now, that is, this man Jacob. All of Jacob's clever scheming, you see, to present a gift to his brother Esau, it just comes to naught. And God had prepared the heart of Laban not to harm Jacob, so God prepared the heart of Esau to receive Jacob. And now he has peace on both fronts. And Esau did not want the gift of Jacob, as he had an abundance, but Jacob insisted that he take it, which he did, and both of these brothers seem to be generous and genuine in their reconciliation. We have no reason to doubt it. And since Esau was now prosperous and attached no particular value to the birthright anyway, there's no reason why he should not be reconciled to his twin brother. Now the sunshine is beginning to fall on Jacob's life now. Laban is appeased and Esau is reconciled. God arranged all this for him. Now, had Jacob been left to his own cupidity and his own cleverness, he would have come to his death in a violent manner. Jacob is going to look back over his life before too long, and when he does, he's going to see the hand of God in his life, and he's going to give God the glory. However, the evil he has sown, it's going to bring forth a full harvest. Trouble is the offering for this man. It's there waiting for him. Esau returned that day on his way unto Seir. And we find here that we can write over that verse, there is a way that seemeth right unto a man, but the end thereof are the ways of death. So we bid goodbye to Esau for the time being. He'll be back, however, for the funeral of his father Isaac when he dies. Now, Jacob is sometimes criticized because he stopped here at Succoth and did not proceed on to Bethel. We actually ought not to expect too much of Jacob at this time. He's been crippled, and he's just learning to walk with his spiritual legs. Jacob builds an altar here, as his grandfather Abraham was accustomed to do. And the fine features that Jacob identifies his new name with the name of God, El, Elohi, Israel, God, the God of Israel. Now, this is real growth in a man who's just learning to walk. Let's put it like this. He's on the way to Bethel, but he hadn't arrived there yet. And so we find him journeying here to Succoth. And now I read verse 18. And Jacob came to Shalem, a city of Shechem, which is in the land of Canaan, when he came from Padan Aram, and he pitched his tent before the city. And he bought a parcel of field where he had spread his tent at the hand of the children of Hamor, Shechem's father, for 100 pieces of money. And notice this, and he erected there an altar, and he called it El Elohi Israel. Up to this time, you'll find that this boy has not erected many altars to the Lord God of his fathers. He just hasn't done that. But now he becomes a testimony for God. Now we are going to see, when we get to the next chapter here, that he made a mistake in stopping in this place. We're going to see that there's a scandal in the family of Jacob, that Dinah, the daughter of Jacob, by Leah, is defiled by Shechem, son of Hamor the Hivite. And Simeon and Levi, her brothers, her full brothers, they avenge this act by slaying all the inhabitants of the city of Hamor. And you can't justify that. And this is a dark blot on the family of Jacob. And it reveals the fact that he didn't get away too soon when he left his uncle down in the land of Haran. We need to see that God was right in getting him away from that environment. There are two things that

0: God in Genesis spends a great deal of time doing, and I must pause to call attention to it. I think I have mentioned it once or twice. I've mentioned these things separately, but now let me mention them together. First of all is the heredity. God is very much concerned that a believer marry a believer and that a believer not marry an unbeliever. That's important for the sake of heredity. Now, the second thing is the environment of the individual. And you see that especially in the life of Jacob. He has a big family. Not only were there 12 sons, there were daughters. We are only given the record of this one because she features in this chapter here, and it's a sad one. It's a very sad one. Now, therefore, there's something else for us to note here as we come to it, because this is important to the understanding of Genesis, and that is that there's trouble in the families. Have you noticed that? There was strife and trouble in the family of Abraham. There was strife and trouble in the family of Isaac. We saw there that here was Isaac having a favorite. Esau was his favorite. And Rebekah, well, her favorite was her son, Jacob. And that caused trouble in the family, a great deal. Now, we see there's a great deal of trouble in the family of Jacob. Well, he has quite a few offspring about. Now, he did stop here in Shalem, and he stayed here for a while, and it's going to cause a great deal of sorrow that'll come to him. And very frankly, chapter 34, and we may not spend too much time with it next time, but it's a sad and sordid chapter here in the book of Genesis. We have another one coming up, but this is a sad and sordid chapter, and it must have been a heartbreak to old Jacob at this time, and probably we ought to call him Israel, because that is his new name, and he's built an altar, and there's one thing that's for sure. He's giving now a testimony to the living and true God. There is a change in his life, and it's a growth, it's a development. And again, I want to make this statement because this is a lesson for us today. Don't expect that as a Christian that you're going to become full grown overnight. Now, God adopts you into the family as a full-grown son, where you're able to understand divine truth because the Holy Spirit is your teacher. But your growth and my growth is slow. Progress is very slow, because we may learn truths in the Bible, but we will find that in our lives that you and I go through very much like Simon Peter, stumbling here and falling down there. And thank God Simon Peter kept getting up and brushing himself off. And there came the day when he had a very close walk with the Lord. In fact, he walked to the cross, even as our Lord did. But you and I need to recognize that in our own lives, the growth is slow, and therefore the growth in others. Don't expect too much. I know sometimes parents of children that are converted, they expect too much of them. Let's not expect too much of other folk. But let's also expect a great deal of ourselves. And so until next time, may the Lord richly bless you, my beloved.
1: You know, it's true. None of us grow quickly, so we shouldn't expect perfection from each other. Progress, that's what we're after. It's our hope that Jacob's experience helps you to better understand yourself and those around you. 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
1: You see, John was persevering there on Patmos through his hardships and through his trials. And as a Christian, there is a great need for endurance and perseverance in the days in which we are living. The Bible encourages us to run our spiritual race with endurance, looking unto Jesus, who is the author and the finisher of our faith. If you are here today and you're thinking about calling it quits or giving up, you can't. It's always too soon to quit.
0: When we're going through a difficult time, it can be hard to see past the pain. But if we'll look a little deeper to the purpose, we'll see God is accomplishing a great work. Today on A Daily Walk, we open the book of Revelation. In chapter 1, John receives his first vision, and it's a vision of the glorified Christ. It happens while he's in exile on the Isle of Patmos. Here is Pastor John Randall with what the Apostle John saw and heard.
1: If you would open up with me now to the book of Revelation. It's the last book of the Bible. Go to Genesis and turn right. And don't stop till you get to the end. Revelation chapter 1, with a message entitled, The King of Glory. Beginning in verse 9, Revelation chapter 1, I, John, both your brother and companion in tribulation and kingdom and patience of Jesus Christ. I was on the island that is called Patmos for the word of God and for the testimony of Jesus Christ. The book of Revelation, it gives us a prophetic portrayal of future events. It describes the coming judgment of God upon a Christ-rejecting world. It discloses some of the wonders and the glories of heaven. And yet for all that it reveals, Revelation is primarily an unveiling presentation of Jesus Christ as we have never seen him before. And within the book itself, there is a promise of blessing for all who will read it, who will hear it, and keep it. At the time that the Apostle John wrote this letter, he was the last living apostle. His brother James had been killed with a sword by King Herod. Church history tells us that Peter had been executed, being crucified upside down, for he did not feel that he was worthy to be crucified like Jesus. And then the Apostle Paul had been beheaded by Nero. Now, 3 decades later, the church was once again suffering tremendous persecution under the Roman Empire and the emperor named Domitian. After a failed attempt to burn him in oil, Domitian exiled the Apostle John to a small island about 10 miles long, 6 miles wide, located in the Aegean Sea, southwest of Ephesus, called Patmos. And while there, the aged apostle, now in his 90s, was forced to labor in the mines in the midst of extremely harsh conditions. The church was hated politically, socially, economically, and religiously. The church was struggling to survive. However, it was in the midst of one of the most difficult seasons in his life that John received the most powerful revelation of Jesus he had ever seen. And as we pick up in verse 9, John begins by establishing a personal connection with his readers. He says, I, John, both your brother and your companion in tribulation and persecution and patience of Jesus Christ. This is the first of three instances in the book of Revelation where the Apostle John uses the personal pronoun, I, John. In the Gospel of John, he refers to himself as the disciple whom Jesus loved. In his three epistles, he refers to himself as the elder. Yet in Revelation, he says, I'm your brother and I'm your companion. Even though John had ministered alongside of Jesus during his earthly ministry, he didn't see himself as being above the people or superior to them in any way. He saw himself as a member of the same household of faith, and therefore he refers to himself as their brother in the Lord. But he also refers to himself as a companion in suffering. You see, the church was suffering and John was suffering too. He wasn't insincerely writing from some ivory tower saying, oh, I know how you feel. Actually, he knew how they were feeling. There was then a camaraderie, a mutual understanding that was shared through the circumstances that they were experiencing. There was a fellowship of suffering that was mutual. John said, I'm also your companion in the kingdom. And of course, he wasn't referring to any worldly kingdom like the Roman Empire, but a spiritual kingdom that would come at the end of the age when Jesus Christ would rule and reign with a rod of iron. He's talking about the kingdom of God. And by the way, that is the one kingdom that will last forever. The kingdom of God. Man. And also, he said, I'm your companion in patience. And the word for patience here describes a hope of faith which brings endurance. It literally means to remain under. It speaks of patiently enduring difficulties without giving up. You see, John was persevering there on Patmos through his hardships and through his trials. And as a Christian, there is a great need for endurance and perseverance in the days in which we are living. The Bible encourages us to run our spiritual race with endurance, looking unto Jesus, who is the author and the finisher of our faith.

of Jesus Christ. He was there to receive from the Lord and then to write to the seven churches the word of the Lord. The Lord placed John on that island where he was isolated from fellowship, where he was disconnected from his community. It may have been one of the loneliest times in his life. But if John was never sent to Patmos, he would have never received his revelation. There was a greater purpose intended by God. And this is something, friends, that you will observe throughout the scriptures with many of God's servants. Ezekiel, for example, received his revelation while in exile. Jeremiah received a similar revelation. Paul penned most of his epistles that were powerful and inspiring from a prison cell. And there is a lesson for us in this. You may feel exiled. You may feel isolated, even lonely at times. Yet it's in those moments when you want to dig in and begin to really seek the Lord, to be more in tune with Him, looking for Him, hearing from Him. Because listen, so often on the heels of hardship can come tremendous revelation. A revelation, first of all, about yourself. Secondly, a revelation about the circumstances. But most importantly, a greater revelation of Jesus. The Apostle John could see Jesus in the midst of his circumstances. And I don't know what you're going through today or how you identify with this passage. But listen, the Lord's in the midst of your circumstances. He has a greater purpose intended that you might not realize at this moment. It's amazing how hindsight, they say, is 20/20. You can look back and you can see the hand of God throughout your life. Even in the most painful of processes, God is working. He is molding. He is shaping you. He is making you into what He's called you to be. And it's not easy, but there's no shortcuts to walking with Jesus Christ. This is no playground. This is a battleground, friend. Now, John, having identified with his readers compassionately, he's given the first of 8 visions that he receives in Revelation. And in verse 10, he mentions his present condition when he received this. He says in verse 10, "I was in the Spirit on the Lord's day, and I heard behind me a loud voice as of a trumpet saying, 'I am the Alpha and the Omega, the first and the last. And what you see, write in a book and send it to the 7 churches which are in Asia, to Ephesus, to Smyrna, to Pergamos, to Thyatira, to Sardis, to Philadelphia, and to Laodicea.'" When John says, "I was in the Spirit," it's actually used 4 times in the book of Revelation. And it's not a reference to being filled with the Holy Spirit, although John was most definitely filled with the Holy Spirit of God. But the phrase "in the Spirit" refers to the supernatural experience where John was carried to a plane of perception that was beyond the normal senses, into a state where God could reveal supernatural elements of this book. In the Old Testament, we see a similar experience that Ezekiel the prophet had, where he was sitting in one place, and then it says that the Spirit caught him away or brought him to another place where he could see things that weren't observable just with the natural eye. John says that he was taken to this place. This vision was revealed to him on the Lord's day. Now, some people have differing opinions as what the Lord's day refers to. There are some that suggest the Lord's day is synonymous with the Old Testament phrase, "the day of the Lord," referring to the time of tribulation. Others suggest that the Lord's day is simply a reference to the first day of the week, which was Sunday. Today, when the church would gather. Why did the church gather on Sunday? Because that was the day that Jesus rose again from the dead. And so every day since then, the first day of the week, the Lord's day, this is it. Lord, every day is the Lord's day, but they would call it the Lord's day. You say, "Well, what do you believe, John?" "I believe it was the Lord's day." That's what it says here. But John says when it was the Lord's day that he heard a loud voice behind him like a trumpet saying, "I'm the Alpha, the Omega, the first and the last. And what you see, write in a book and send it to the 7

churches which are in Asia. John tells us that the voice that he heard, it was loud. It was like a trumpet. 82 times, folks, 82 times the words loud or great are used in Revelation. This book is loud. And the word spoken on the Alpha, the Omega, the first and the last. Who's speaking to John? This is none other than Jesus. Jesus is speaking to John at this moment. And Jesus gives John instructions to write what he will see and then to send it to the seven churches that are in Asia. And this command to write down what he would see is repeated 12 times. There are 12 times in the book of Revelation when the Lord says, write this down. Take a note. Write this down. Make sure you write this down. So that the churches could understand. John was, listen, he was in a place where he could hear from the Lord. And God speaks to us today, primarily through his word. He speaks to us through circumstances. He can even use other people. The question is not so much whether God's speaking. The question is whether you're listening. Jesus would often say, whoever has ears to hear, let him hear what the Spirit of God is saying to the church. Are you listening to what's being said? Are your ears open today to the truth of the gospel? Are you listening? Jesus said, my sheep hear my voice, and I know them, and they follow me. The Apostle John hears the voice of Jesus. He receives instructions from Jesus all, but now he sees a vision of Jesus. Look at verse 12. Then I turned to see the voice that spoke with me. And having turned, I saw seven golden lampstands, and in the midst of the seven lampstands, one like the Son of Man. John hears the voice. He hears the instructions. He immediately turns his attention to where the voice is coming from, and when he looks, he sees several things. First of all, he says, I saw seven golden lampstands. Now, in the Old Testament, Moses was instructed by the Lord to build and construct a seven-branched lampstand for the tabernacle to be placed in the holy place in order to give light. Yet the word used for these seven golden lampstands isn't describing that lampstand. It's actually describing the portable lamps where you would have, they were made of clay and there would be oil placed in it. And the lamps would have a wick and they would burn. That's what he's talking about. You say, well, what do the lampstands represent? When you read through the book of Revelation, there's sometimes when it doesn't tell you what it represents. You're left to go back to the Old Testament and make the connections if they're there. But we know what these lampstands represent. Because if you look down at verse 20 of chapter 1, look at what it says. The lampstands, which you saw, represent the churches. The lampstands were a representation. They were symbolic of the churches, the seven churches, seven lamps, seven churches. It's an interesting symbol for the church. And I would say an appropriate symbol because it's light. That's what the church is supposed to be in the midst of a dark world. Jesus said, I am the light of the world. And then Jesus told his disciples, you are the light of the world. He said, you're like a city that's set upon a hill that cannot be hidden. Jesus said, nobody goes and purchases a lamp and puts it under their bed. No, they put it on the lampstand so that everybody can see its light. As the world grows increasingly dark, the church needs to shine increasingly brighter in the midst of this darkness. Notice also the fuel. Guys, the fuel for the individual lamps, every single lamp that was to burn was provided with oil. And that oil, symbolically throughout the scriptures, is the work of the Holy Spirit. You might have a lamp and no oil, then you got no light. If the church just has a lamp and has a great building or a great this or a great that, but there's no Holy Spirit involved, what do you have? Nothing. You don't have any light. We need the consistent power and flowing through of the Holy Spirit within the church so that the church can burn bright. I wonder how we're doing today as a light in this world. John sees the golden lampstands. They represent the seven churches. But then he also sees the Son of Man. John sees Jesus and he gives us a description of 10 characteristics revealed. And what you're going to discover is that there is a noticeable change
in Revelation

0: in the description of Jesus as compared to the four Gospels. This is a picture, folks, of what Jesus is right now. No longer a humble servant nailed to a cross, coming in weakness, but a sovereign Lord of heaven and earth, the King of kings and the Lord of lords. This is what John sees at this moment. Notice it says where Jesus is when John sees him. Verse 13. He's in the midst of the seven lampstands. If the lampstands represent the church and Jesus is in the midst of the churches, what a comfort that is to us today. To know that even though the church was being persecuted, even though the church was going through difficult times, it says that Jesus was in the midst of the churches. And what is he observing in the midst of the churches? What is he seeing as he makes his way through the church? I'm so thankful today that Jesus is in the midst of his church. By the way, it's his church. It's not our church, it's his church. We need to remember that. He's in the midst of us. He said, I'll never leave you or forsake you. In Matthew 28:20, he said, lo, I am with you always, even to the end of the age. He's in the midst of the church. And then in verse 13, John says, in the midst of the seven lampstands, one like, notice this title here, you might want to underline it, Son of Man. Within the New Testament, Jesus referred to as the Son of Man over 80 times. It was the title that Jesus actually used for himself most frequently in the gospel narrative. And although in Revelation, it's only used twice. And here it is the first time. It's important to understand this phrase, Son of Man, is a prophetic reference from the Old Testament book of Daniel in chapter 7. In Daniel chapter 7, it's the most comprehensive and detailed prophecy of future events recorded anywhere in the Old Testament, by the way. Daniel chapter 7. Daniel sees a series of visions and dreams that will point to four great world empires that will rise and fall and eventually lead to the kingdom of God that will last forever. And Daniel chapter 7, make a note of this, chapter 7, verses 13 and 14. This is what Daniel said. I was watching in the night visions, and behold, one like the Son of Man coming with the clouds of heaven. He came to the Ancient of Days, and they brought him near before him. Then to him was given dominion and glory and a kingdom. And all the peoples, nations, and languages should serve him. And his dominion is an everlasting dominion which shall not pass away. And his kingdom, the one which shall not be destroyed. Daniel prophetically states there in chapter 7, the title, Son of Man, was a messianic title. Jesus is the one who will be given dominion and glory and a kingdom that will last forever. Therefore, when Jesus used this phrase concerning himself, Son of Man, he was assigning the prophecy to himself. The Jews of that era would have been intimately familiar with that phrase and to whom it referred. Jesus, in other words, was proclaiming himself to be the Messiah. The second meaning of the phrase, Son of Man, points to the humanity of Jesus, his deity and his humanity, fully God and yet fully man. When the Lord spoke to the prophet Ezekiel, he referred to him 93 times as Son of Man. What did that mean? It means he was a son of man. He was a man. It spoke of his humanity. Jesus was fully God and yet fully man. John chapter 1 verse 1 tells us this. In the beginning was the Word, and the Word was with God, and the Word was God. Jesus, equal with God, is God. And then in John chapter 1, verse 14, John said this, and the Word, that is Jesus, became flesh and dwelt among us, and we beheld his glory, the glories of the only begotten of the Father, full of grace and truth, fully God and yet fully man. And then John would write in his first epistle, 4th chapter, 2nd verse, by this you know the Spirit of God, every spirit that confesses that Jesus Christ has come in the flesh is of God. Throughout the Gospels, we see the humanity of Jesus on display. And the purpose of Jesus coming in deity and humanity was in order that he might save his creation. Jesus came to the earth in order to be the savior of mankind, to save us from sin and separation from God in eternity in a place called hell.
1: 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Thanks again for listening. We'll meet you back here tomorrow for A Daily Walk when Pastor John Randall picks up where we left off in Revelation.

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0: Nation's capital in Washington, D.C., bringing compelling interviews, insightful analysis, taking you beyond the headlines and sound bites into conversations with our nation's from the heart of our 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Washington Watch with
1: many will be intended to distract from Democrats' defund law enforcement position. When all the political statements have been made, we will pass the underlying bill and be one step closer to funding border security and immigration law enforcement for the next 3 years.
2: That was Senate Majority Leader John Thune earlier today on the Senate floor expressing confidence that the reconciliation package will pass the Senate. Welcome to this Washington Watch edition of coming to you on Thursday, June the 4th. I'm Tony Perkins. Thanks so much for tuning in. Well, coming up, the Senate is in the midst of what's known as a votorama, a key part of the budget reconciliation process being used to fund immigration enforcement and border security priorities. Once the marathon voting session concludes, the bill will head to the House, where we'll talk with Georgia Congressman Andrew Clyde. He'll break it all down for us. Plus, a new Gallup poll shows a sharp decline in American support for so-called gender transition procedures. Louisiana Senator Bill Cassidy joins us to discuss those findings, along with his efforts to get answers from the FDA regarding safety concerns surrounding the deadly abortion drug mifepristone. And later, Pastor Jack Hibbs of Calvary Chapel, Chino Hills in Southern California, joins us to discuss the attention-grabbing election results in California, including growing concerns over post-election day ballot counting. We'll also examine the role churches may have played in helping shift the political landscape in the Golden State. All of that and more, straight ahead. All right, the Senate's so-called votorama is underway, and the Republicans are pressing forward through dozens and dozens of amendments. Their focus is on the $70 billion needed for immigration and border security. Joining us now to discuss this is Washington Stand reporter Casey Harper. All right, Casey, what's unfolding right now? Is the circus music still going?
3: It is. You can hear it faintly in the background if you listen closely, Tony. But the Senate's votorama, it began with a flurry of amendment votes on that broader $70 billion immigration enforcement bill. And I think that clip you played of Thune really sums up Republicans' feelings that while there have been some controversies around this, how are Democrats getting a pass for not wanting to fund border security and the homeland, you know, security of the homeland? But Republicans are largely united behind their goal of strengthening in those two areas, despite some concerns and disagreements over the, you know, the $1.8 billion weaponization fund. Now, some Republican senators are pushing to formally codify the administration's decision, which they've said out loud, to abandon that fund. They want that in writing. Here's a clip of Senate Majority Leader John Thune from earlier today.
1: Why are we doing appropriations for these Department of Homeland Security agencies separately and for 3 years instead of the usual one? Because Democrats have refused to fund border security or immigration law enforcement. That's it, Mr. President. We are here today only because Democrats refuse to appropriate a single dollar for our border and immigration law enforcement.
3: So there's been some bumps on the road, but Republicans are working to keep the larger, more broad immigration package on track and get it across the finish line, Tony.
2: Any estimate as to when they might finish today?
3: Yeah, I don't want to speak out of turn here. Trying to predict Congress can make you look silly sometimes.
2: All right. All right. President Trump has announced that he will nominate Todd Blanche to serve as permanent Attorney General of the Justice Department. Casey, what's been the reaction to that so far?
3: Yeah, this comes at a time when the DOJ has become very political, not just even under Trump, but, you know, of course, President himself was famously prosecuted by the Department of Justice. And so all these picks are very closely watched. So Republicans have largely framed this as part of President Trump's larger effort to restore integrity, accountability, and crackdowns on various areas of crime that have been neglected under previous administrations. Of course, Democrats don't see it that way. Senate Democratic Leader Chuck Schumer, he's criticized the nomination, didn't waste time doing that. And he argues it's just politicized.

0: it and that Blanche won't hold President Trump accountable. Here's a clip from earlier today of Senator Schumer on the Senate floor.
1: Blanche not only shields Trump from the law, he uses the justice system to go after his boss's political enemies, bringing baseless charges against the Southern Poverty Law Center, Jim Comey, and others. Democrats are going to oppose Blanche's confirmation as vehemently as we have opposed the slush fund and every other corrupt act Trump and his top fixer have committed.
0: Kind of funny that Schumer picked the SPLC case there, as we have more information coming out today in that indictment alleging some pretty graphic, incredible details, which I'm sure you'll discuss today. But even with all that, Republicans are going to have to cobble together the votes here. It's going to be, I think, a tough road forward for Blanche, but it could happen.
2: All right. Shifting to news out of the White House, Casey, President Trump signed an executive order this afternoon to boost the coal industry. What else did he have to say about it?
0: Yeah, he signed that executive order today boosting the coal industry, which directs the Pentagon specifically to prioritize purchasing electricity from these coal-fired power plants that previous administrations were trying to shut down not too long ago. And he also rolled out a nearly $700 million federal support program to help keep these coal power plants, many of which are getting older, having infrastructure upgrades needed. There's going to be money for that. The White House says it's part of a broader effort to bolster U.S. energy security, to keep the grid reliable and not just needing one energy source. But this came as part of a broader speech from the president, and he talked about a few issues. Here's a clip of that speech.
3: Then we added best of, this is best of Trump, no men and women sports, no transgender mutilation surgery for our children. I would say that's pretty close to 99-1 also. No men in women's sports. I would say that's pretty good.
0: So the president listing off some accomplishments, and I believe you're talking about some of those on the program soon.
2: Yeah, so he's just adding a little coal to the fire for the for the left there. All right, Casey, thanks so much for the update.
0: Thanks,
2: appreciate
0: son.
2: It. And keep your eye there on the Voterama. Let me know what happens. All right, with the Senate busy now with that Voterama, that is the budgetary process that you have to go through, budget reconciliation through. It's just part of the process. But as soon as it finishes there, it goes to the House, and they could be voting on that as early as tomorrow morning. So joining us now on the Patriot Mobile Hotline to discuss this and more is Congressman Andrew Clyde, who serves on the House Appropriations Committee and the Budget Committee. He represents the 9th Congressional District of Georgia. Congressman Clyde, thanks for stepping off the floor to talk to us.
4: Great to be with you, Tony, always on Washington Watch.
2: So it looks like Republicans are moving forward. It's going to take a little time, but they'll get that reconciliation package passed the Senate, according to Senator Thune. What have you been hearing, and when do you think the House will take it up?
4: Well, actually, as we speak, we just voted on the previous question, and we're going to be voting on the rule here to actually allow us to take that bill up as soon as it is passed by the Senate, brought over to the House. So I expect that will be voted on probably later tonight and get to the president's desk as quickly as possible. Look, Tony, we're dealing with common sense versus crazy. There is no reason that we should, through budget reconciliation, have to fund the ICE and Border Patrol. That is not the way we do things here. It should be done through an appropriations process and not through budget reconciliation. But the Democrats are insane, and they refuse to fund these agencies. They refuse to protect our citizens. They refuse to secure our borders, and this is why we have to do it this way.
2: Let's talk about, though, what Republicans are doing in terms of returning to normal budget process. So you're on appropriations. The appropriations bills are making their way through the process. This is an outlier of the Democrats, as you said, holding these agencies hostage because they don't want to secure the borders. But the Republicans have returned to normal order when it comes to the appropriations process for the most part.
4: Absolutely, we have, and we're going to continue to do that. You know, we have passed 9 of the 12 appropriation bills out of committee. We finished 2 yesterday. It was late into the evening, actually early into the morning after past midnight when we finally passed the second of the 2 we did yesterday. We did Interior, and we did transportation yesterday, and then tomorrow we're going to do subcommittee markup on labor, health, human services, education. I believe that one's coming to committee next week. We are actually bringing to the floor tonight the ag bill, the ag appropriations bill. So that will be two actually passed on the House floor tonight, as of tonight, and nine passed out of committee so far. We are going to get these bills done. We're going to get them done before the end of June, which is the fastest that Congress has ever done this through regular order. And credit to Chairman Tom Cole for that, for moving this process quickly forward. And done in the most conservative way possible, and I'm very pleased with that.
2: And that's the first step in getting our fiscal house in order, because these continuing resolutions that we have seen in these omnibus, those are reckless spending bills, and that's one of the reasons we have nearly $40 trillion in debt. Congressman, before I let you go. On Tuesday, in committee, you brought up the issue regarding, it's a law that's been on the books for a long time. It's the Comstock Act, and it's what the Biden administration put forth kind of a, I would say, almost fraudulent opinion, saying it doesn't apply to mifepristone. You, during the Appropriations Subcommittee hearing with the DOJ Acting Attorney General Todd Blanche, you asked him, how about the DOJ enforcing the Comstock Act? Tell us about that.
4: Absolutely. You know, I think the world of Acting Attorney General Todd Blanche, I'm glad the president nominated him. But this is a critical issue. This is a law, the Comstock Act, has been on the books since 1873, 18 U.S.C. 1461. I'm going to just read you just a really little bit of it that absolutely applies to the abortion drug. It says, every article or thing designed, adapted, or intended for producing abortion, all right, is declared to be non-mailable matter and shall not be conveyed in the mails or delivered from any post office or any letter carrier, and whoever knowingly uses the mails for mailing the carriage in the mails or delivering anything shall be fined under this title or imprisoned not more than 5 years for the first offense, not more than 10 years for the second and subsequent offenses. This is absolutely current law, and it must be upheld by the Department of Justice, which is why I asked that question to the Acting Attorney General. You know, the Supreme Court has said this is valid law and is enforceable law, and so therefore I'm looking to hold the Department of Justice accountable. In Georgia, we cannot have, you know, mifepristone mailed from these states that allow it into a state that does not allow it, and we don't. We believe in preserving life in the state of Georgia, and for folks like even from here in Washington D.C., when they mail this drug, no doctor's prescription, you don't see a doctor. They just you order it online and they mail it to you. It's wrong. It's deadly. It causes the murder of an unborn child, and it must be stopped.
2: Is your plan to follow up with the Attorney General?
4: Absolutely, my plan is to follow up with him. You know, he said it's complicated. Okay, great, it's complicated. Talk to me about it. Let's see what we can do. But, you know, their job is to enforce the law. This is the law that Congress passed in 1873. It is still current law today. Fortunately, when Roe v. Wade was passed in 1973, you know, they didn't remove this law from the books. It stayed on the books, and now we can enforce it since Roe v. Wade has been struck down.
2: All right, Andrew, got to leave it there. Thanks for joining us. Folks, stick with us.
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6: Exodus chapter 9, verse 1 says, thus says the Lord God of the Hebrews, let my people go that they may serve me. You see, America has freedom for a purpose. The question is, are we living by that purpose today? In Scripture, deliverance and freedom is never an end in itself. It is a liberation unto obedience, to worship, and to a covenantal relationship. God's demand to Pharaoh was not freedom for freedom's sake, but freedom so his people could identify with and belong to and serve him. Freedom that is not used to serve God will not endure. One of the founders actually echoed a similar warning. Thomas Jefferson wrote, "Indeed, I tremble for my country when I reflect that God is just and his justice cannot sleep forever." See, the founders understood we as a nation would be accountable to God for what he had granted to us. They sought freedom for a purpose. And that freedom was given to us as a nation for that same purpose, to serve God, to honor him, and to live as a people under his authority. In this 250th anniversary year, we must ask the question, are we living by that purpose today as a nation? Lord, we thank you for the godly foundation and heritage of our states. Lord, we would return to an understanding of the freedom that you've granted to us, that freedom has a name. His name is Jesus. And freedom has a purpose. It is to honor and glorify you. And I pray that our nation would return to that understanding of the purpose of the freedom that you have granted to us. We thank you, Father. By faith, we pray that we would return to that purpose. In Jesus' name we pray. Amen.
2: This is Washington Watch. Thanks for joining us on this Thursday. Hey, by the way, for those in or around the Gainesville, Georgia area, I'll be at North Hall Church on Thursday, June the 18th for the FRC's Faith, Family, and Future Tour. And what we'll be doing is actually a live taping of my weekend program this week on Capitol Hill that includes Speaker Mike Johnson. We'll also have Congressman Andrew Clyde that you just heard from in the previous segment. So if you'd like more details, it's going to begin at 6:30 p.m. That is on June the 18th at North Hall Church in Gainesville. To find out more, text Georgia to 67742. That's Georgia to 67742. So yesterday, Gallup released the results of its latest annual survey on the values and beliefs of U.S. adults when it comes to LGBTQ issues. And after two decades of rising support for these issues, we continue to see a decline in American support since it hit a peak 3 to 4 years ago. Among the areas of decline is the so-called changing of one's gender and whether or not that's acceptable. Today, about 4 in 10 Americans, 38%, say it is. It was about half 5 years ago when Gallup first started asking that question. So could it be that more Americans are understanding the harms of so-called gender transition as they see the effects upon children? Well, joining us now to discuss this and more, Senator Bill Cassidy of my home state of Louisiana. He chairs the Senate Committee on Health, Education, Labor, and Pensions, called the HELP Committee. And they held a hearing on this yesterday on the dangers of so-called gender transition procedures. He is also a medical doctor. Senator Cassidy, welcome back to Washington Watch. Thanks for joining us.
7: Tony, good to be with you and good to be talking about this topic. Thanks for having me.
2: Well, you've been practicing medicine for quite a while now. Medicine, and this came out in the testimony. I watched the testimony yesterday. Chloe Cole made this point. Medicine is to help. This is not helping.
7: Yeah, so Chloe Cole, a 23-year-old woman who was a tomboy, and she's very frank. Oh, my gosh, what a brave young lady. She said she was 9 years old. She was a tomboy. She idolized her older brother, and she was the first in her grade group to begin to have breasts, sexual maturity. And this brought all this attention upon her, and she just didn't like it. She wanted to crawl out of her skin. I'm quoting her. And so her parents bring her to a psychologist. The psychologist says, either you transition your daughter or she's going to commit suicide. Now, the parents were like, we don't want to do this.

0: then they were told, if you don't, she's going to kill herself. My gosh, what are you going to do? So she's 12, I think, or 13, and she has a double mastectomy. And then at some point, and she said, I'd never had a boyfriend before. I'd never, like, lived life. To think that a child understands the enormity of the decision. They put her on medicines to keep her from having periods, and then her normal cycle was messed up for some time after that, even when she got off of it. Hmm. No one explained those side effects, and if they had, could really a child who's 10 or 11 comprehend? So this is awful. She was brave, and the Democrats on the committee had no answer for it.
1: It's hard. It's hard to respond to that. So, Senator, any, I mean, you've been tracking this issue. You've been vocal on the issue. Any new information? What were your takeaways from yesterday's hearing?
0: My takeaways were that the argument in the past, there's medical societies in which they have been somewhat captured by people who were pro-transition. We have evidence that the Biden administration were encouraging them to take these positions, not on medical facts, but on ideology. There was a report from England called the CAST report, a highly respected pediatrician, and she determined that this was inappropriate. It could not be justified to do this sex change operation in children, and it should be stopped. European countries, by and large, are beginning to do that.
1: Yeah.
0: United States is still behind, but by golly, this woman, the CAST report, other things are pushing back upon the ideologues.
1: Yeah, in your opening remarks, you noted how the transgender issue seems to be more of an issue for children than adults, as nearly 25% of people in the U.S. who identify as transgender are children. And that number decreases, though, as the age increases. So that suggests there's something else at play here, does it not?
0: So, Chloe, first, let me just say this, Tony. Over the last years, the number of children who identify as transgender has increased. But if you don't do anything, as time goes, it just follows that same population, and it begins to decrease as they say, well, this was just something that was transitory in my youth, but now I've got it sorted out. Let's say that. But in general, the number of children who identified has increased. Chloe gave us the clue. She goes, social media just reinforced it.
1: Yeah, yeah.
0: And so there was this kind of external influence upon her, aside from the psychologist telling her parents that if the child didn't transition, the child would commit suicide.
1: Let me ask you another topic related to health care. You have introduced a bill that would lower health care costs. You call it the MVP plan. That's Money and Value for Patients plan. Health care is a big issue. It's a costly issue. Tell us about your plan.
0: You know, let's just start with something which, unfortunately, we're too familiar with. The average credit card debt for a family making $80,000 a year is somewhere around, I don't know, $9,000. Think about that. Credit card debt. They're not paying that off every month. They are paying interest, and the interest can be 18 or 22%. Why do they have credit card debt? Well, we know that groceries are up, gasoline is up, health care is up. 60% of bankruptcies speak of medical expenses as being a contributing factor to that family going bankrupt. Hmm. We need to do something about that. And what people do, they skip care. They get a policy through the employer, it's got a $4,000 deductible, and the child has an earache. They don't know what to do. They put it on the card. But if it's mom and she has a lump in her breast, she may not go see the doctor. So our idea, let's give some money to those middle-income families with insurance from the employer, give them money in a health savings account. The federal government already subsidizes insurance policies. We just change that subsidy so it actually gives the money directly to the patient. And when she has that money in her health savings account for she and her family, that pays a family of four the first $2,000 worth of expenses per year. Most families, 60%, will not have more than that in a given year.
1: Right.
0: And lastly, if you say we're going to give you a price transparency, so when you use your health savings account, you can say, "Hey Siri, where is the least expensive urgent care center near me?" You'll go there.
1: Right.
0: Have your child's earache taken. You're going to save money value for the patient. It's going to help.

0: people in their wallet.
1: Senator, we got to leave it there. We're out of time. I know you got to get back to the Senate floor for the Votorama, but we'll see you soon. Stick with us, folks.
2: For over 4,000 years, the Jewish people have had legal, historical, and biblical ties to the land of Israel, especially the heartland of Israel, Judea and Samaria, which much of the world still calls the West Bank. To Israelis, Judea and Samaria is far more than a name. It's the center of their ancestral homeland, where nearly 80% of the Bible's events took place. Abraham purchased property in Hebron, Jacob in Shechem. Joshua made an altar on Mount Ebal and led the Israelites into a covenant before God. On Mount Gerizim, overlooking Shechem, Jesus talked to the Samaritan woman at the well about worshiping neither on Mount Gerizim nor in Jerusalem, but in spirit and in truth. Judea and Samaria is nearly a quarter of Israel's current landmass, not a small strip of land on the Jordan River, but a vital and strategic part of the nation's identity. The October 7th massacre, launched from Gaza, shattered the illusion that giving away territory brings peace. Gaza, which was once seen as the cornerstone of a two-state solution, became a launchpad for terror. Today, only 21% of Israelis support a Palestinian state. Trust in a two-state solution has all but collapsed. The Middle East is changing. Iran's grip is weakening. New alliances are forming. But Western countries and some U.S. officials still chase the mirage of a two-state solution. History speaks clearly. The 2005 Gaza withdrawal, backed by the U.S., led not to peace, but to a terrorist regime. Judea and Samaria are 24 times larger than Gaza, deeply woven into Israel's geographic and spiritual fabric. To surrender them would not bring peace. It would invite conflict and existential danger. Family Research Council stands with Israel's rightful claim to sovereignty. It's time for America to do the same, for history, for justice, and for lasting security in the Middle East.
1: Welcome back to Washington Watch. All right, we're exactly 1 month away from America's 250th anniversary at this historic moment in the life of our nation. You know what? I believe it's necessary to reaffirm our dependence upon God. You know, our independence is dependent upon that dependence upon God. And a great way to do this is to sign FRC's Declaration of Dependence, which you can do by texting America at 67742. That's 67742. You can actually download this. Great thing to put on the refrigerator. Good conversation piece to remind people that America's success, its longevity, is directly tied to God, his favor, his blessing. And another way to prepare for this is to be in prayer. And our friends at the Billy Graham Evangelistic Association have issued a call for Christians across the country to join together in 50 days of prayer, one day for each state in our union. Joining us now to talk about this and possibly more is Franklin Graham, President and CEO of the Billy Graham Evangelistic Association. He is also the President and CEO of Samaritan's Purse. Franklin, welcome back to Washington Watch. Haven't seen you in a while. How you doing?
3: I'm doing fine, Tony, and thank you for having me. Good to be with you.
1: Before we get to the 50 Days of Prayer, you were in Spain this past week for one of your Festivals of Hope. Give us a quick overview of that.
3: About 80% of the people of Spain do not believe in God. And the majority of the country, of course, is Catholic. The evangelicals represent about 2% of the population. And the evangelical church is growing in Spain. So they asked me to come and preach. We were in a bull ring. I preached just once before in a bull ring. That was in Tijuana, but in Spain, they had about 10,000 people. The first night, second night, about 8,000, but it was, packed. People were excited. The churches responded. The churches supported it. And, people got saved. And so we just thank God for that. So it was a great opportunity to be there. The Pope is there this week. So I'm glad glad I got there before he did.
1: Now, you were in that bull arena. You weren't wearing a red jacket, were you?
3: No, but I tell you, it was the people there again were just they were just excited, and to be able to present the gospel in that part of the world, and to be able to see people get saved. And Tony, you know what they're getting saved from? They're getting saved from hell, yeah. And that's what it is. So. It's not, I don't do the salvation. It's God that does it by sending his son, Jesus Christ, who took our sins and died and shed his blood for our sins. He was buried in a grave for our sins, and then God raised him to life. I mean, he shed his blood on the cross.
1: But how will they?
3: God raised him to life, and he'll come into every heart that invites him.
1: But how will they believe unless they hear? And how will they hear unless someone preaches? So the hearts of many are receptive for truth in an age where deception is increasing, and people are looking for truth. Now, let's talk about, because I think this prayer is essential, 50 days of prayer for the 250th birthday of our nation. I mean, this is a time to rediscover that biblical, God-centered foundation of our nation.
3: Well, you know, Tony, our country was born in adversity. And we're still in adversity today. Our country was in trouble 250 years ago. Today, it's still in trouble. And the only hope for this country is God. I don't think we're going to make it maybe another 25 years with God's intervention. We are so at each other's throats politically. And so it's, Tony, it is what it is. We know that the Lord Jesus Christ is coming back. But I have people ask me, frankly, do we just throw up our hands and quit? What can we do? And I tell people, let's pray. And so for 50 days before July 4th, we started this on, we start on May 15th. And so this is the 21st day of calling people to prayer. And we do it at noon. I have a pastor from a different state today. The pastor was from Massachusetts. And so all 50 states, we have a different pastor from each state, and he prays every day at noon. And we ask people to join us if they can. But just wherever you are in the country, just if you're driving a car, or just thank God for our nation and pray for our president. And we're doing this for 50 days prior to the 4th of July. So we've got a few days in front of us. Again, we're at almost a halfway mark. But every day, people are joining us all across this country, praying for our nation, praying for our president. And we need to pray for repentance. We need, as a nation, we need to repent of our sins and call on the name of God. And if we don't repent, what hope do we have?
1: How can people find out more about the prayer effort?
3: Well, you go to, I do this on my Facebook page. We do it on the website of the Billy Graham Evangelistic Association. Just go there and you'll see the link to join. And again, we've got many people that are joining us every day across this country, uniting their hearts in prayer.
1: Franklin, we just have about a minute left. Let me ask you this question. I mean, I know we both are burdened with the spiritual state of our nation, but I want to ask you this question. What gives you hope of what you see as you travel the country and the world?
3: Well, I see a real interest among young people today in knowing God and wanting to answer. So, you know, they've been told, you know, that sex is the answer, drugs, alcohol is the answer. You want to be happy, you know, get loaded and find somebody to sleep with. And, you know, so young people, many of them have tried all of these things, and there's an emptiness. None of that stuff satisfies. None of it fills what they're longing for in their hearts and in their souls. The people are searching, and they don't even know what they're searching for, Tony.
1: Right.
3: And it's so important that we as the church, we as Christians, preach the gospel of Jesus Christ and to share the hope that we have. And so young people today are searching, they're looking, and we're seeing this on college campuses.
1: We've got to leave it there. We're out of time.
3: All right.
0: What is God's role in government? What does the separation of church and state really mean? And how does morality shape a nation? President John Adams said our Constitution was made only for moral and religious people. It is wholly inadequate to the government of any other. 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You can view the course at frc.org/God and Government or on the Stand Firm app.
1: When in the course of human events it becomes necessary for one people
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5: the separate and equal station to which the laws of nature
6: and of nature's God entitle them,
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8: requires that they should declare the causes
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15: That to secure these rights, governments are instituted among men,
1: deriving their just powers from the consent of the governed.
16: Happy 250th.
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5: Happy 250th birthday, America.
1: May God bless America.
19: Should a Christian support Israel? That question has become one of the most emotionally charged issues of our time, both in the world and within the church. Family Research Council President Tony Perkins offers a clear, biblical, and prophetic answer. In his latest book, he examines Israel's past, present, and future through the lens of Scripture, revealing why support for Israel is not rooted in politics, partisanship, or cultural sentiment, but in the unchanging promises of God. Drawing from Genesis to Revelation, Tony Perkins demonstrates that the ultimate rationale for a Christian support for Israel is spiritual. Should a Christian support Israel invites believers to see beyond headlines and ideologies, returning to the foundation of God's Word to understand His heart for His chosen people and the blessings that flow when we stand with what He has established forever. Text the word Israel to 67742 for more information.
1: Hey, welcome back to Washington Watch. Sorry about that clock. Sometimes it just catches up with us and cuts us off in mid-sentence. But anyway, we'll get Franklin back on here in the not too distant future. All right, as we were talking about, we're exactly a month away from America's 250th anniversary, where 56 courageous men risked everything for the cause of freedom. And at this historic moment in the life of our nation, we believe, again, it's necessary in that same vein to reaffirm our dependence upon Almighty God. If we don't do it, who will? So as a part of FRC's

0: daughter of Elam, the wife of Uriah the Hittite. Then David sent messengers and took her, and she came to him, and he lay with her. Now, notice the progression of David's sin. He saw, he lusted with his eyes. He sought, he pursued his lust. He sinned, he yielded to his lust. David kindled a fire, fed the fire, and was later, as we read, consumed by the fire. Sin rarely destroys in a moment. It grows through unchecked desires and deliberate choices. We must guard what we watch, what we dwell on, and what we pursue. To find out more about our journey through the Bible, text Bible to 67742. That's Bible to 67742. All right, yesterday we were discussing Tuesday's primary election day, in which we had six states holding primaries: California, Iowa, Montana, New Jersey, New Mexico, and South Dakota. But I want to focus on California, where there was what appears to be a seismic political shift underway in this deep blue state of California. But 2 days after the election, where voters went to the polls, they're still waiting for the final results. I mean, countries complete elections in a shorter period of time than California does. So why is California always behind in counting votes? Joining us now to discuss this and more is Pastor Jack Hibb, senior pastor and founding pastor of Calvary Chapel Chino Hills in Southern California. He is the founder and president of Real Life Ministry. He's also my battle buddy. Pastor Jack, welcome back to Washington Watch. Thanks for joining us.
1: Brother, thank you.
0: Hey, and by the way, belated birthday to Real Life Network. Last week, celebrated 3 years. Of course, Washington Watch is on the Real Life Network, so congratulations.
1: Well, Tony, part of the great success is having you guys on, and it's been a wild 3 years. The growth, the expanse, and what's coming up is just really tremendous. We give God all the glory.
0: Well, I appreciate your bold leadership, not only in California, but beyond. But you've not given up on California. In fact, you know, you and I talk about this frequently. You introduced me to Steve Hilton a while back. You've been working in the churches. There was a seismic shift that appears to be taking place in California. So tell us about that. The state looks red, but of course, yeah, we're still counting ballots. Who knows what may happen there? Talk about that.
1: Yeah, well, let's first of all begin to change the narrative. California historically for over 16 years has been that deep blue state. But when the people have a chance to vote, Tony, as this last Tuesday proved yet again, the state is very red. What happens is that the residual Democrat power that is in place, and that is that superpower, that supermajority that Spencer Pratt and Steve Hilton have been talking about, they're the ones that count the votes, basically. I mean, they're the ones that right now you can watch some of these online posts, Tony, where they're counting. They're counting. They said they needed 13 more days to count the city of Los Angeles alone. And now we just heard this morning that they need 30 days. California needs 30 days to count the votes. Here's the reason why, Tony. Steve Hilton and many Republicans won overwhelmingly Tuesday night, and that's why the count must continue. If it was a Democrat victory, believe me, they would have called it by now.
0: So we'll come back to that in a moment, but let's talk about the role that the church played in this election. Churches, and I know not all of them, there's some that are still very frustrating, but Christians were engaged. They were turning out and voting. Talk about that.
1: This is exactly correct. The mobilization, and this has been election cycle after election cycle for us, teaching churches how to register people to vote, teaching churches how to collect ballots in California, which is legal, and then how to deliver those ballots safely to the registrar's office of that particular county. Education, Tony, that has been the key. Waking up pastors and waking up their grassroots, real impact type of salt and light ministries has made the difference. People don't want to talk about it because they don't know what to do about it. The Democrat machine in California is very nervous. The church has made a seismic difference in California, and this has been an effort. Tony, you know well, you've been part of this effort, our Comeback California effort, and it's paying off. And when you see what happened on Tuesday night, where the Republican beat out the two leading Democrats, and still to this moment, with all of the counting taking place, Tony, Steve Hilton is still a couple hundred thousand votes ahead in first place.
0: You know, I know how the left, the Democrats, will often, you know, hold back ballots and they come in later. But I was just

0: looking, you know, when you compare California in size to other countries like Canada, about the same size as Canada, about 41 million people, Poland, Argentina, Spain, South Korea. So in Canada, most federal election results are known election night. Poland, usually within 24 hours. Argentina, yep, same night. Spain. Usually within hours. Why yeah. California? I mean, what is it a byproduct of the public education system there in California that they just can't count? What is it?
1: Oh, yes, Tony, you hit the nail on the head. That's exactly it. It's California math, my friend. You should know this. Look, the state that produced the gold rush, the state that produced aerospace, the leading technology, rockets. Look, every other week we get to see a SpaceX launch from Southern California. We can do all these things, but we cannot count a vote. No, seriously speaking, Tony, this is the Democrat machine, the manifestation of its policies and powers, the fact that they are the ones who can't even manage an election. They want to talk about the democracy. Forget the democracy. We're talking about the republic. They are antithesis to the republic that we have. But we need to hold them accountable. Tony, I just sent a text to President Trump begging him to do what he can to bring attention to the fiasco that's happening right now as you and I speak in California. Because, Tony, you and I sat in his office in the Roosevelt Room not all that long ago and challenged President Trump to keep his eyes on California. Yeah. And lo and behold, here we are. California is turning red, folks.
0: In-

0: as you said, as pastors got involved, as churches got involved and started voting, and they actually see that they can make a difference, it will energize them. And you're going to see, of course, this already has started in certain parts of the state with school board elections and local elections. This is a momentum that will just overrun the left. And that's what they're afraid of. When people realize their vote can count and make a difference, and they can change the owner's tax structure, they can do away with all these regulations by electing people who have common sense, it's going to change the state.
1: Absolutely. And listen, by the grace of Almighty God, the church has been activated to believe, Tony, listen to this, to believe that voting is a biblical stewardship issue. It's not bad. It's not that dark, ugly world that we need to stay out of. It got that way because we abandoned it. But now that we're getting involved in it, we're shining the light and we're conducting excellent quality, integrity of voting procedures. We're bringing righteousness back. Tony, I'm rooting for our own team here in California, but I'll take our voting integrity now, the way that we conduct it, up against anybody in these states, because CNN came, NBC came, Fox came to see what we were doing because it was so controversial. And they walked away saying, there's no story here. What you guys are doing with your voting collection and with your registering people to vote, this is fantastic. And if people realize churches can do this and they should do it as a biblical stewardship item to preserve and to defend the republic, why not every church in America?
0: Right. In part, you're talking about utilizing the laws of California that does the ballot, what you call ballot collection. They call it ballot harvesting, but just pass the collection plate and we collect them there in the church, so to speak. Talk about that a little bit, because we got about 5 minutes left.
1: Yeah.
0: Last month, your ministry hosted an event for California pastors. Talk a little bit about the challenge that was put before them and the difference that they have the ability to make if they'll just use the tools available to them.
1: Well, here's what we did, Tony. We created an event at the Huntington Hyatt, a fantastic resort right on the beach here in Southern California. It was all free to the pastor that would show up. So we removed every excuse, and they came. And then once they got in the building, we gave them William Federer. We gave them Harmeet Dhillon. We gave them Michael Gates. We gave them officials that knew what they were talking about, and they removed systematically, case by case, topic by topic, answered every pastor's question regarding a cultural engagement for the cause of Christ. We can preach the gospel and affect our culture at the same time. We can do it. And we've been doing it. And so these pastors, they're waking up, Tony. And I'm telling you, especially if things go the way they are right now and we head into November, we've got Democrats. We know Democrats, Tony, that voted for Steve Hilton. They're done with the Democrat Party. California is the perfect example of 16 years of 100% Democrat control, and it ends in total disaster. Economically, safety, you name it. It has completely fallen apart. We've hit the bottom. There's no way else but up, and I thank God that there are people leading the way.
0: So Steve Hilton is leading right now. Of course, you know, as you said, they're still counting the votes, but he's leading in this primary election. It's a jungle primary, so everybody runs and the two top vote getters emerge unless they get over 50% of the vote. So you will have a general election in November. If Steve Hilton is on the top of this, that's going to, I would think, highly motivate those that were not even involved. I mean, those that were involved are going to be motivated even more, but this is going to bring a lot more people into the process, I would think.
1: We had that exact response on our Real Impact social media and by conversations. People who told us, look, I sat it out. I didn't know who to vote for. Now that we've got our man and I've listened to him, I'm going for it. Pastor, I'll be there in November. And we know this, money's coming in now for that campaign nationally. We know that people understand, wait a minute, California, if it's the fourth or fifth largest economy in the world, there's reasons for us now to see hope in California, where people who left California are now wanting to come back, and they are very supportive.

0: So, Tony, it's going to be exciting. The next 6 months are going to be amazing.
1: I mean, California has checked every leftist box. I mean, the fiscal policy is horrendous. And they tax anybody who has money because they consider them rich. But what about the social policy? How do you see the I mean, California, Gavin Newsom has been horrific on that. I mean, advertising in other states for people to come for gender transition surgeries, for abortions. How do you see California changing under Republican leadership there?
0: Tony, here's how it's going to change. If a governor turns to me, a pastor, and says, you know what, I want to be the governor, and the church needs to play her role in the culture. So, Pastor Jack, if you would just mobilize the churches in California to help people on the streets, those that want help, can you get them to learn how to weld and to have a job? And then those that are crazy, those that are addicted, the state will take care of them. But the church's role historically in America has been tremendous. Can you consider that for California? Tony, when was the last time you heard a governor say the church has a role in fixing these issues of cultural and social issues, that the government needs to do the government stuff, but the church needs to be involved in the societal recovery? Tony, that's what we're hearing. What state gets that invitation? I'm telling you right now, the answer to change in California is going to be beyond political. The church is given a green light to invite all those of houses of faith, come with us and let's revive our cities zip code by zip code. This is an amazing invitation, Tony, and if I didn't step up to that invitation, I would be derelict in duty.
1: I think civil government has reached a point that it's out of answers, and so I think it's in part driven by desperation, but also an understanding of where true hope comes from. Pastor Jack, got about 30 seconds left. What would you say to pastors in other states across the nation as they approach midterm elections?
0: Yeah, leverage your congregation for the glory of God. Leverage your social media. Start saying this. Church, we're going to get you to register to vote. We're going to get you educated on the issues because, church family, we are not going to take our light and bury it under a basket. We are not going to take our talent and bury it and wait for the Lord to return. We are going to invest the opportunities that God has given us to preserve the republic. We live in the freest state or the freest nation in the world. Let's exercise those religious freedoms to the glory of God. Christianity is not a spectator faith.
1: Absolutely. I say that all the time. It's for participants, not spectators. Pastor Jack, always great to see you, my friend. Thank you, brother.
0: I love you, brother. God bless you.
1: All right. Pastor Jack Hibbs of Calvary Chapel, Chino Hills. All right, folks, out of time for today, but keep praying and keep standing.
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0: It's worship and praise and the teaching of God's Word. 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
1: 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In studio today is Lloyd Pulley, senior pastor of Calvary Chapel Old Bridge, and the Bible teacher heard on the radio program, Bridging the Gap. 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
2: Welcome to Bridge Bible Talk. Thank you for joining us today. I'm your host, with Pastor Lloyd Pulley here in studio, ready to answer your questions on the Bible and on Christian living. 888-712-7434. That's the number to call us live. Our lines are open. Whatever questions you may have about the Word of God and reading the Scriptures recently and came across a passage you didn't quite understand, we'd love to search the Scriptures together with you to find an answer. 888-712-7434. Pastor Lloyd, how are you doing today?
3: I'm doing great. Good to be here, Vinny. Robert is off gallivanting all over the place doing something.
2: Having fun, doing stuff.

0: filling in some big shoes, and it's a blessing. You know, listen, I'm, again, always encouraged. We had our pastor's conference last week. It was just really special for the East Coast Calvary Chapels, 1,800 men just singing to the top of their lungs and getting digging in the Word and the fellowship, the simplicity of it.
1: You can't beat it.
0: No one's running for office. No one's lobbying for this or that, just enjoying each other and company. It's like a little taste of heaven. And then we get back to it. And so I'll tell you what, people that read their Bible, it's going to be life-changing. So, but when you read your Bible in the first time, you're going to have a lot of questions. And that's why we have this program, to answer your Bible questions, things that maybe are pertaining to your life as a Christian. And it's a blessing being here.
1: Yeah. And if you came across a scripture passage you didn't quite understand, or maybe you had a conversation with a friend, a family member, and they asked a question about God that you just didn't know how to answer, or about the Bible, we'd love to search our scriptures together with you and to find an answer for those questions. So that's 888-712-7434. We do also have an email, answers@bbtlive.org. If you don't have the time to call us, that's answers@bbtlive.org. But to talk to us now, 888-712-7434. We're going to start off with an email question, Pastor Lloyd, and this one is from Beverly. The question from Beverly is, if the same people keep asking and needing help from the church, but they spend money irresponsibly, when an unforeseen expense comes, they come to the church for more help. Is it our job not to judge, or should we give more cheerfully or carefully?
0: Well, I think, if you know the couple and you know the person and there is a problem with handling money, there are times when you can help, but when they keep coming back to it, yeah, I mean, it's for their benefit that they might learn the hard way and not just depend upon. You know, in other words, if you have a safety net, and the church isn't a bank. It's not something that's going to be there. It has benevolence for people that have real difficult needs, but if someone keeps using it, that would signal a problem, and I'd really encourage them to talk with their pastor and get that worked out and get a balance of that. You know, people love to help, but after a while, you know, it's not helping when you're enabling someone to not be responsible.
1: What would be the next step you would say for them to take, where it's like, hey, we can't help you anymore? Is it just cut cold turkey, or is there somewhere you'd recommend for them to go?
0: You know, there are some resources people can get when they have some real financial hardship. And, sometimes, you know, the odd thing is most people don't realize that the number one place people would go in the past was family. And that's a strong family unit. With the family breakdown, it's created some real difficulties. And people look for the government to answer everything. And, of course, you know, government services are not the best, but there are resources that are available when people are in a real tight spot. But, again, I think it's part of the church community. If you're part of the church community, you're both giving and receiving. And if they're serving and they're being faithful in those areas, you know, most likely a church would be more likely to help them. If it's a desperate thing where it's one of those, you know, one in one things that just is so unusual and you can step in and help, then great. Benevolence is there. But yeah, people that take advantage of it, you know, you have to use wisdom. Sometimes it's just really praying through and Lord, what do you want me to do?
1: And you also don't want to take money away from those who really would need it.
0: Yeah, exactly. Properly. You want to use, we have a benevolent resource, but a lot of times what we do is we'll end up helping people in the body, top priority. And then, you know, in those needs, we'll always have some good wisdom and counsel for them in some areas, especially if there's some financial, you know, mismanagement. We'll give them some classes, some direction.
1: Mm. Well, Beverly, we hope that answered your question. That was an email question that she sent us at our email, answers@bbtlive.org. If you don't have the time to call us, you can always send us your question through that way, answers@bbtlive.org. But to talk to us now live on air, 888-712-7434. That's 888-712-7434. All right, we're going out to Gene from Florida. Gene, thank you so much for calling.
2: I have a question on Genesis chapter 6, verse 2. Elaborate on it for me, please.
1: All right. Can I read it for everyone before we,
0: yes,
1: before we start?
0: Yes, Genesis 6:2.
1: Yes. It says that the sons of God saw the daughters of men, and they thought they were beautiful, and they took wives from themselves of all whom that they chose.
0: You know, first of all, the whole issue with this, I had some notes on Genesis 6 that when I taught on it. You know, the question is, there are three major views of the sons of God. There's the royalty view that they were wicked kings, because sometimes kings were called gods. and they took women as they wanted. And the problem is that was a very late view from liberal theology, very, very late. So most people in the early days did not hold that. Then there's the Sethite. It was the godly line of Seth, and they married Canaanite women. In other words, they were sons of God marrying the carnal women from Canaan. But the problem is that doesn't work either, because, you know, the Sethites were, you know, there were some good ones and there were some bad ones. There were some good Canaanites and bad ones. So that doesn't really hold. The real view that was held for most of the time is that these were truly angelic beings, which would have left their first estate, and they lusted after women. And angels are able to take form. They appear in human form at times. So you have the oldest Jewish commentaries believes that these were literally angels, and they took these women and they were put into a place of confinement after they did this. So it's not like something you have to worry about Rosemary's Baby anymore. You know, you got to worry about some demon coming into you. But it was something that God that happened, that God disallowed, and of course that was the dealing of that. Now, as far as anything else, it's just one of those odd things. Like, we don't know exactly how that worked. Some say, well, angels can't be given in marriage, but that doesn't mean they can't somehow, you know, superimpose that physical form they're holding and do something like this. But again, it's the earliest Christian view that essentially these were angels. And, you know, that's kind of that's how I would answer that.
1: And I think for a lot of people hearing that, a lot of people won't be satisfied with that kind of answer, in the sense of, we just don't know. But that's a lot of the things. The Bible doesn't speak into great detail into this subject, and it doesn't speak into great detail about a lot of different things. And so, you know, you and your faith, Pastor Lloyd, in the areas where there's like not too much great detail in certain areas, is that just kind of a place where it's like, Lord, I'll never understand it,
0: yeah,
1: but
0: I
1: one
0: mean,
1: day I
0: look,
1: will.
0: Look, we keep searching, and, you know, there's the pseudographical books that, you know, like, for example, the Book of Enoch gives a little more details on the Nephilim and what they did. But only parts of that were quoted in the scriptures, and that was not accepted as a book. Even in Jesus' day, they did not accept that book. So people really make a big deal out of the Book of Enoch. The point is, you know, it's one of those things that happened in a period of history. Obviously, the flood hasn't repeated in history. There's a lot of debate on how that all worked out, too, with the flood. How did that water, you know, come down? You know, some people think of the canopy fell, but that doesn't work mathematically. There's always going to be questions. But at the end of the day, you know, the Lord allowed that to happen. And the lesson was, honestly, the whole corruption of the human race was happening at that time before the flood. And eventually, by the time the flood came, only Noah and his family were pure. So this could have been a satanic attack, as Satan wants to destroy the seed of the woman, so he's corrupting the human line so that the Messiah can't come. Mm. So a lot of that happens. All the way through history, you see, you know, the attack upon the kings, the sons of David, you know, the various kings that came, till there was one, it was down to one little boy that was rescued, and if he died, the whole lineage of the Messiah would have been gone. So Satan has always tried to destroy that lineage, and of course Satan wants to destroy anyone in the image of God. That's why he attacks marriage in our culture. That's why abortion is so prominent. I mean, our own state leaders are almost enshrining abortion as a human right, to the degree where if you even say anything that might make an abortionist lose money, they're debating right now in the New Jersey Senate of criminalizing that. Imagine, you know, and then limiting kind of what we do, going outside of abortion clinics and offer women a choice, giving them a free ultrasound, and they like to keep their baby. And we're actually, they might be targeting us, moving us in a place where we can't even be in that. So again, I think this is satanic. I think these people are satanic when they do these things under the guise of, we care about women's reproductive rights. I love the names they use. Mm-hmm. But Satan hates people. He destroyed, he tried to corrupt. And so I'm not surprised it's a corruption of the human race. It would make sense.
1: Well, Gene, we hope that answered your question. Thank you for giving us a call here on Bridge Bible Talk, 888-712-7434. That's the number to call us live with your question on the Bible and on Christian living, 888-712-7434. And we just got a question in from YouTube. We are live right now on Facebook and on YouTube. You search us up, Bridge Bible Talk. You can leave us a question in the comment section below. Try our best to get to it during today's program, live on air, which we're about to get to Gomez. His question is, or her question, not sure, just, we just have the last name. The question is, how many times are we supposed to forgive? Is it really 70 times 7?
0: Well, I mean, if you extrapolate that out 490 times, you know, for if someone came back to you and repented and then you forgave them and then they did it again, they came back and repented and you forgive them again. Look, in a way, I mean, this is not far from a marriage. I mean, how many times have you had to forgive? Well, you haven't been married that long. I've been married 47 years.
1: Still plenty.
0: I can assure you that I'm way past 70 times 7, and my wife is as well. It's just a part of relationship. So I do believe, however, that, you know, we have to use wisdom. Are we, if someone's truly repentant, I don't think there's a limitation. I think the 70 times 7 is, I haven't counted 490 and then reached that point where, okay, honey, you had the last forgiveness then, it's no more. The idea is it means it should not be limited. We have been forgiven by, I mean, I couldn't even imagine all the times the Lord has forgiven us for everything that we've done. So it shows us that we want to be forgiving toward others, a bottom line.
1: And for those listening, though, who may be in some tougher situations, people taking advantage of them and such, would you say there's a difference between forgiving someone and does forgiving them equal you have to allow them back into your life in
0: well,
1: that same way?
0: Well, the key is repentance. When someone is truly repentant, the it'll be as notorious as the crime. In other words, the repentance will be so obvious that you'll know. When there's a doubt of that repentance, you know, you certainly don't want to put yourself back in a vulnerable position with someone. So it doesn't necessarily mean restoration to be best of buds. What it means is that you're not going to hold that against them. You're going to trust the Lord in it, but you're not going to be enabling them to do it again. That would be bad for them. It would be bad for you.
1: Mm. Well, Gomez, we hope that answered your question from YouTube. We are live right now on Facebook and on YouTube. Leave us a question in the comment section below, and we'll try our best to get to it live during the program. But 888-712-7434, that's the number to call us live with your question on the Bible and on Christian living. 888-712-7434. We have an email question, and this one's from Haley. It's a little bit long, but let's read it together. The question is, regarding King Uzziah's age when he reigned over Israel, 2 Kings 8:26 states that he was 22 when he began his reign. However, 2 Chronicles 22, verse 2, states he was 42 when he began his reign. I'm hearing that this is a scribal error. However, I've always believed and been taught that the Bible is an errant word of God with no discrepancies. I'm hoping you can shed some light on this for me.
0: You know, those were very troubling to me, to come to those places where it was obvious there was, you know, a scribal error. Because ultimately what we believe is the original. And that's how we take inerrancy. The original, you know, document was
1: like
0: from
1: the
0: God.
1: Hebrew version, the Greek, and the
0: well,
1: original
0: even whatever version, but sure. Whatever is the original one, because there are many Hebrew copies and there are many mm-hmm. Greek copies,
1: gotcha.
0: And even the Hebrew copy here in 2 Chronicles, it states he was 42. But if you look at that, that would be a huge problem because that means he would be older than his father. So it'd be very difficult to justify that date. Now, why mm-hmm. don't they change that then? And this brings up a very, very powerful thing. Though this is recognized as a scribal error, they refuse to change it because they do not want to change what at least they believe this came from God. And there is a respect for it. Plus, we can always double check. I think if they find some other copies that of Chronicles that give the right date and they can identify when the scribal error was, I think they would alter that then. Because the idea is our scriptures that we have today are built upon many of these manuscripts that they compare. Because there's a number of little mistakes in a lot of those copies. But when you have this beautiful science called critical textual criticism, you can actually ascertain from all these copies with copy errors or whatever, you can ascertain 99.9% of the time what is the exact copy. Now, you can't do this with the Quran. Because they destroyed all the old copies. They wanted to get rid of all the ones that were different. So there's no way to ever compare. There's no way for us to really ever know, like we know the Bible is accurate as best as it can from back to those originals. We could never know that with many other documents. So the Bible, I like it holds this. So it troubles us. It's honest. And you know that, you know, whoever's taking this down and is really recording this, even though they suspect this was a, it had to have been a scribal error because he couldn't have been 22. That would have fit. He's probably 22. That was the 2 Kings 1. 2 Chronicles 22, a scribe, obviously, one little slip. And then because they were very, very careful, they never wanted to alter it, even though they suspected it had been a bit of a problem.
1: And so you're saying for Haley that this should not shake our foundation of understanding that this is the word of God still.
0: Yeah. I mean, the fact is that we have, when we find our oldest copy that we built our Bibles upon, it was 1,000 years after the time of Christ. Now, that's a long time without having any real copy before that. How can we be sure it wasn't altered in 1,000 years? We went and found the Dead Sea Scrolls and compared the documents that we had that are now 1,000 years older than the one we had, and they discovered with a few minor spelling errors it was accurate. And with the comparison with a number of other ancient documents, they were able to ascertain, we know what we have in our Bibles is the accurate word of God. You know, with the exception of sometimes these little scribal things that have no real bearing on the message, which is very important.
1: Well, Haley, we hope that answered your question. Thank you for sending us an email, answers@bbtlive.org. That's our email. Send us in your question at 888-712-7434. That's the number to call us and talk to us live.
0: And I just have to, one more last time on this one. This should greatly encourage people, not discourage them. If we buried all those old copies and, you know, we could never test. And I love how God wants us to use our minds. He wants us to use our brains. He wants us to test everything to see whether this is so. People oftentimes say, well, you got to have faith. Well, I want faith in the evidence. And the evidence is important. And, of course, then you come to a place where you have enough evidence. What do you do then? That's when you say, Lord, forgive me, a sinner. And then the Holy Spirit comes in, and then you have the internal evidence because now you know that you know that you know you've met him. And you have no problem with any of these things because you know the Holy Spirit has authored the Word of God.
1: And would you say it's an accurate statement that the Bible has been the most scrutinized piece of literature in all of history?
0: I wish that the same scrutiny these scholars from Harvard and all these other places have really challenged any little thing in the Bible that they see. I wish they'd apply the same standard to other ancient documents, other ancient things like even the Quran. They won't do it because... But first of all, they don't have any copies to compare with. So you got to accept this has miraculously been kept for us. I think that we can state, yes, we know God miraculously kept his word. And even when some copyist error makes a number difference in one scripture here out of 2,000, we know we have an honest report of what God has given us.
1: Amen. Well, Haley, thank you for that question. And we're going to go out to Jonathan in Virginia. Jonathan, thank you for calling. And what question do you have for us?
3: Hi, Pastor. So I'm going to try not to get into too much of a personal story, but it has to do with a brother of mine who walked away from the faith. And not just that, he is making statements like, even if I were to be convinced that the God of the Bible is the God of the universe, I would actively choose to oppose him. And then we have some of my other family members who are continuing to say, like, we'll pray for you. We, you know, pray that he, you know, sees the fault in that and comes back. But to me, I don't have that conviction to pray for him. To me, it almost falls in line with what I would interpret as maybe like the unpardonable sin from the Gospels. And so I don't know how to balance those two things when I'm hearing those statements, but then like, I want to pray for him, but I don't feel a conviction to pray for him because he's made up his own mind in my eyes.
0: Well, Jonathan, just, you know, as you described it, I mean, it certainly does approximate the attitude of the religious leaders who knew a lot of the scriptures. They knew what Jesus was saying. They knew they saw the miracles, and they still, you know, with all of that evidence of the Holy Spirit convincing them, they rejected. So they were in danger, we're told, of committing the unpardonable sin. And I think that's the thing that I'd only hold back on. Certainly, the nation Israel got to a point in its disobedience that Jeremiah was told, don't pray for these people anymore. But that was remedial. They were going to have to go to judgment, but God was going to restore them. And I do believe that, you know, even people that can get as bad as your relative here, that there is always that ounce of hope. But I don't know. I would certainly say he's in danger of committing that, because if he's made up his mind, no matter what evidence I get, well, that might be right now. But you know what? When he is so proud toward that, and you're praying that God might just bring him to awareness of what he's done. I've known some really, really strong, ardent atheists who attacked relentlessly the things of God that eventually came to the Lord. So I always think there's hope. As the Lord leads you, you know, you could, if you want to pray, God, Lord, deal with him so that he'll be taught not to blaspheme. And it might not be a good thing, you know, for him. He might have to go through some pain, but better that and rescue his eternal soul than, you know, have everything good on this side of eternity. So I don't know, Jonathan. I always think, I would say someone is in, even the Pharisees were in danger of it. And then Jesus did say those that were part of his crucifixion, it'll be more tolerable for the people in Sodom and Gomorrah than it would be for them. So it's not over yet while he's still breathing oxygen. So there's always hope.
1: Mm. That answer your question, Jonathan?
3: Yeah, it does. Thank you.
1: Yeah, you got it. I'm sure, Pastor Lloyd, those listening now, that's a story for a lot of people, you know, people, prodigals, you know, just that experience. That's a tough one to go through.
0: It's not just in our family and friends. I mean, we're in a state where we're looking at political decisions that are absolutely based upon a worldview that has nothing to do with God. You know, whether it comes to babies in the womb or whether it comes to, you know, racism or any other thing, it's almost created this worldview that it's religious too. I mean, no, there's no secular humanism that's not religious. If you determine there is no God, that is a religion into itself. And it's a guidepost of people. And we were not, our nation was not based on that. It was based upon, you know, inalienable rights through a creator who endowed us with those rights. And, so I see a lot of people are getting away from the scriptures. The family is broken down. People are not going to church anymore, community. They're isolated in so many different identity groups through social media. I pray the Lord would really rescue us, because we need revival again. We need to have a real encounter with the Lord again.
1: Amen. Amen. Well, thank you for that call. This is Bridge Bible Talk, 888-712-7434. The lines are open to take on your questions on the Bible and on Christian living, 888-712-7434. We have an email question. This is from Jody. And our question is, and we're going to come up to our break relatively soon. The question is, how do you grieve and heal after traumatic losses like a miscarriage or losing someone close to you, while also learning to surrender it to God and trust him through that pain?
0: You know, there's so many passages that could come to mind. I mean, a lot of ones that are read at funerals. I mean, Psalm 23, the Lord is our shepherd. The hope that we have in John 14:6 or 14, Romans 8, God works all things together for good. I would say a good look in the pain and grief, my wife and I, in the loss of our son, we were glued on so many psalms and passages that gave us comfort and hope. God's hand is in this. I mean, you just can picture someone crying convulsively in their loss at the same time feeling the peace of God, which we did. It was pretty powerful. But look, there's a season. Everyone, to everything, there's a season, a time to weep, a time to laugh, a time to mourn, a time to dance. And sometimes, you know, what encouraged me in our time of mourning was the passage that says it's better to be in the house of mourning than in the house of mirth. And it really encouraged me. We deepened. And so that our son's law, losing our son, he wasn't completely lost. He was in our own hearts and all that God worked in us because of him. So God turned it all to good, but it's still a painful thing. You know, it's going to lessen as time goes on, and you're going to use that. Don't waste it. You can use that to encourage others. You don't want to go up to say something, I know exactly how you feel, because no, you don't. Even if you have something similar, everyone grieves differently. But at least you understand that you can be there to pray for them and understand how hard it is.
1: In that season for you and Karen, How important was community and your church community?
0: So blessed by so many that stepped in and helped us. It was during the time of COVID, so we couldn't even have a service, which meant that it was a constant reliving it every time someone would learn about it, and that was really tough. Oof. But I'm so thankful for the people's concern and their love for us and prayer for us, and we got through it.
1: Yeah, and I think that's one of the applications from this for those listening who've been blessed to not have to go through that kind of suffering, that they can be a part of someone's healing.
0: Yeah, you can really encourage them. And again, if you have suffered loss, and as Jody mentions, grieving and healing after traumatic loss, even whether a miscarriage or losing someone close, surrendering it to the Lord and trusting Him through it doesn't just happen overnight. We all go through that process. Can we trust God? I mean, He allowed this to happen. And the answer is yes, you can, but it takes time to

0: Aaron, when he lost his sons, he was told not to mourn because of the condition of his sons and their heart. Mm. How hard that must have been. And it was a sign too, as well. You know, there's a part of all of us that we're vulnerable on this side of eternity. But if we could see from God's perspective, we'd see a perfect hand.
1: Yeah. Well, Jody, thank you for your email question. Our email is answers@bbtlive.org. If you have a question, you can always email us. But to call us live now, 888-712-7434. We're coming up to our break now, about 2 minutes away. The lines are still open. We'll be getting to your calls after. But we have an email question. This one's from Mary. Mary's question is, what makes baby dedication different than infant baptism?
0: Well, there's nothing in the scriptures about either as an official, you know, church function. Why infant baptism came into being in the early church, it seems to me that they were trying to follow the model of the circumcision for the boys on the eighth day and identifying them now as part of that community. And so baptism became a church tradition, you know, a little bit later as far as infant baptism. True baptism, according to what the scriptures give us, a person decides, he trusts in the Lord, he repents of his sin, believes in the gospel, and then is baptized. So if you want to be faithful to the scriptures and not church tradition, which was established hundreds of years later, I think you're better off without infant baptism. But dedication was one of those things where parents did kind of like when the disciples were telling the parents, you know, to don't bring the kids because Jesus was too busy for that. And Jesus said, let the little children come to me, for mm-hmm. such is the kingdom of heaven. And I think the fact that he was attractive, kids were attracted to Jesus, shows that he was not stuffy. He was just genuine and real, and they sensed that love, and kids were drawn. And I believe that parents wanted their kids to be prayed over. So I think it's a tradition, but it's not something that we can say this is commissioned in the scriptures. So I think you're free to dedicate or not dedicate. I'm certainly you really care about your children and directing them. And I think parents make a good connection. They can invite all their family, see that child. They're committed to raising the Lord. So it's good in that sense. Baptism is more of another tradition that it's a tradition. It's just not a biblical one.
1: Well, thank you for the email, Mary. We're going to be right back from a short break. 888-712-7434. Be right back.
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1: Welcome back to Bridge Bible Talk. 888-712-7434. That's the number to call us live with your questions on the Bible and Christian living. 888-712-7434. Thank you for all who's staying on the lines. We're going to go out to New Jersey. Tina, thank you for calling in. How can we help you today?
4: Hello, hello, my brothers. Congratulations on the new baby.
1: Thank you.
4: And I just want to say

0: Bible, you do. And here I am in Exodus 16, and all I'm saying is the Lord heals, the Lord saves, he guides, the Lord hears, the Lord provides. And I hear hungry children. And then I see Aaron. He speaks to the whole congregation in Exodus 16:10, the children of Israel. And then they look towards the wilderness, and they behold the glory of the Lord, right? The Lord appeared in the cloud. Well, I think I would forget all about my my hunger, just I saw that. But then the Lord speaks to Moses. So why does the children can see the glory of the Lord, but yet Moses is interceding for the children because God's speaking to Moses. There's dialogue going on between Moses and Aaron with the children, Moses and the Lord with Moses and the Moses with the children. So my question is, why does the Lord use Moses to intercede for the children of Israel when they could see the glory of the Lord? Does that make sense?
1: Yes, yes. And the idea here is that his glory being seen would be a sign of judgment because they would have been uncovered with their sin. So unless someone intercedes, and that's kind of the idea, is a sacrifice has to be made. And in this case, you know, they had gone so far in their rebellion. The discussion was, God, are you done with us? And is he going to do something, raise up Moses' generation and wipe this entire nation out? The whole thing you learn about God is that he is holy, holy, holy. And you know, he's to be taken seriously, and judgment is looming on all of us. It was very true for the more people who saw his glory. For example, think about the man who was stoned for picking up sticks on the Sabbath. People often ask that question, why so strong of a punishment for a guy who was disobeying the Sabbath day commandment? And that is because he's a guy who saw God's power bringing him out of Egypt. He saw them cross the Red Sea. He saw bread from heaven provided. He saw the water out of a rock. He saw the word of God come, the mountain of Sinai thundering, you know, when the law came down. He saw all of that, and he was like, yeah, I don't really care. I'm going to pick up sticks anyway. That was the idea. This is the idea here, is that they had all that glory. They saw God's provision, and now they're complaining, even after seeing all of his miracles. They're complaining. And even when the quails came up, you know, and they had all of this food, and now there was a judgment that came as a result. And so Moses is interceding for them because of their disobedience. So that's why Moses is kind of the go-between. He's the part of the priestly family that will eventually be the ones that will offer up the sacrifices to cover the people temporarily. Now, thankfully, as Christians, we're not living under that law. God has covered our sin completely, removed it because we believed in him, in his death on the cross and his resurrection. But this is just shows you the holiness of God. Somebody's got to die. And in our case, thankfully, the Lord eventually sent his very own son to die in our place. So Moses is interceding that they would not die, but that God would accept the sacrifice.
2: Mm. Tina, did that answer your question?
0: Yes, sir. Thank you so much. I'm just saying that judgment, because I know we can't stand it in his presence because, you know, he's so holy. We can't stand in there without our intercessor, which is Jesus.
1: Right.
0: But I just was thinking when they were looking to him and they saw his glory, you know, to me, I can't see his glory without putting on sunglasses, right? And, you know, so I was just curious, you know, about that. But I just thank you so much. And I just, I appreciate that. And, you know, I just wanted to say, Lord, the Lord brought on my heart for that man. I don't know his name, but you had shared you were driving and you were going to pick up a hitchhiker or something.
1: Oh, yeah.
0: Yeah. I don't know why he was on my heart, but boy, oh boy, I prayed for that man.

0: Well, he got more of a work of God for him out of that than you imagine. So you never know. Well, God bless you, Tina.
1: Thank you, Tina.
2: Yes, you as well. Thank you, guys. Continue with all you do. Thank you. Bye-bye.
3: God bless. Thanks for calling, Tina. 888-712-7434. That's the number to call us with your question live on air, just like Tina's question. Maybe you heard another one before. You have a question on the Bible, Christian living, had a conversation with a friend or family member about something about Christianity you didn't quite understand or know how to explain. We'd love to talk to you about that. 888-712-7434. All right, let's go out to Jackie in New Jersey. Jackie, thank you for calling. And what question do you have for us today?
4: I was calling. Hello?
0: Yes.
4: Is this Lloyd Putin in there?
0: Yes, I'm here. How are you?
4: Yeah, I met you before last year. Well, the reason why I was calling is because I don't understand. Christians just lie. It's in Revelation. They're not supposed to lie. It's all over the Bible. You know, they're not supposed to lie. You understand?
0: Mm-hmm.
4: And somebody say that because if you go to First Corinthians 13, with the love chapter.
0: Yep.
4: We're not really walking in love. We're not concerned with the pain that people are suffering. So when you can't go to the church and you can't go nowhere in society to get help, you're really on your own. And that's how we have relegated people to an isolated silo. We don't care. We don't care.
0: Yeah, you know,
4: and
0: Jackie,
4: because I would not be on this phone if it wasn't a God. But to tell a lie and say you're going to do something and not do it is ungodly.
0: I couldn't disagree with you, Jackie. I mean, lying is unfortunately rampant throughout our society. And yes, Christians do lie. And they have to bring that to the cross and repent of that. And the Lord is forgiving, but they need to distance that. You know, the Lord's looking for truth in their innermost being. And, you know, look, we are in a fragmented society. There's no question. People are overwhelmed with, you know, their own identity group and the fears. It's not simple anymore, you know. But then again, throughout history, you know, there's always been ages. And America was actually much worse in the 1790s. People don't realize that than it is today.

0: But, you know, at the end of the day, God is our provider and God will take care of us. And we pray, Lord, bring revival. Bring that heartfelt. Look at the early church, how they cared for one another. They watched out for each other. But even then, God had to protect them or correct them. By the time Paul writes the Corinthian church, they were already living, you know, separately. The rich were staying away from the poor, and it was hypocrisy. That's why we have the correction of the New Testament, because we need correction. Mm. But appreciate your call, Jackie.
1: Yeah, Jackie, thank you for calling. We appreciate talking with you. But 888-712-7434, that's the number to call us live with your question on the Bible and on Christian living. 888-712-7434. Emails answers at bbtlive.org. You don't have the time to call us, but 888-712-7434. All right, let's go out to New York. I'm not sure how to pronounce your name, so I don't want to offend you. So how about you tell us?
0: Petrine.
1: Thank you for calling. Petrine? There it is. Petrine, thank you for calling. How can we help you today?
2: Yes. Hello, good afternoon. Yes, it's Petrine. Thank you. You know, I came across your this radio station, you know, while driving, and I don't change my station since. So I'm blessed by this program, and I pray that God continue to bless your ministry. So my concern today, or my situation, I'm going to try to explain the best as I can. So I'm a Christian mother, and I have a son. He's now 28 years old. I've been praying for this young man since the age of 16 years old, his first time when he got locked up. And, you know, when I say pray, I mean constant praying. I would go in fasting. I would go in prayer. I would, you know, for days, you know, just praying for him. But instead of seeing improvement, it's just like, I would say as the more you get older is the worse. He drinks a lot. When I say drink, I mean alcohol. He's, you know, he's an alcoholic, and he smoked marijuana. He hangs out with the wrong crowd, and I talk to him. I have other persons talk to him, and it's like it's not going anywhere. And I am a believer, a strong believer in God, and I have faith, I have trust. But it's like there's something I need, something else I should be doing, something I should not be doing. You know, my greatest wish is and desire is to see my son get saved, baptized, more than anything else in this world. You know, because of the lifestyle that he's living and the darkness that he's in.
0: Well,
2: you know, so,
0: he should be very blessed that he's got a mother like you praying for him, interceding for him. And I want to encourage you, because even my wife and I, we had a prodigal. And it wasn't 10 years, it was 20 years. And it was a long, long journey. And finally, when he had come to the end of, I mean, his bottom was really deep. I mean, he totally messed up his mind, you know, sleep deprivation, use of drugs, alcohol. He was on full disability because, you know, some of the stuff in the Air Force, and then exacerbated with all kinds of other things. He didn't want anything to do with us, God, the Bible. But one day, you know, we just patiently worked with him as we could. We could only help him a little because he hated us and hated God and hated the Bible. So we just prayed. All we could do is pray. And there was one day he just said, "What am I doing with my life?" And I took that opportunity to encourage him to get involved in a program up north, and he went. I didn't think he was going to go, but he did. And, you know, 9 months later, he came back as a changed individual, and God rescued him. So, listen, there's always hope. And my grandmother, I put her through hell praying for me and my rebellion from 13 to 18. I put her through a lot of pain, but God. And so, listen, you keep praying. Don't give up. Think of the prayers that you're lifting. God is not going to forget any one of them. And they're stored in heaven. And when the time comes, that floodgate is going to come open. And I really believe the Lord will flood him with the answer to those prayers. So don't give up.
1: Mm. Petrine, was that helpful?
2: Yes, very much. Thank you so much for the encouragement. Thank you so
1: much. Petrine, do you mind if we pray for you?
2: I don't mind at all. I'm grateful.
1: Pastor Lloyd, you want to pray for her son?
0: Yeah, Lord, we pray for Petrine and her son. Lord, you know where he is and what he's going through and just how trapped he is, Lord. And I pray that you would open some doors. I pray that he could find some place. And I pray those that would even be around reach out to him. Lord, you'd miraculously encounter him in the next few weeks, that he would know you met him, and give encouragement to Petrine in this. In Jesus' precious name, we pray. Amen.
1: Amen.
2: Amen.
0: Listen,
2: Amen.
0: We have a ministry called Ground Zero that has been really a blessing. The guy's very proactive.

0: And if you want to reach out to our church, if someone that's taken could get your number on the call screen, so we'll put you back on hold. And would love to, you know, reach out to you and let you know some of these options. And of course, I don't know how close he is to our area, but there's other contacts that they have in different places in New York. So
1: We'd love to connect your son when the time does come that he comes around to get into a good program.
0: So go ahead and leave your number with the call screener. Thank you so much.
1: Thank you, Patrine.
2: Thank you so much. I definitely will. Thank you so much. God bless.
1: All right. Thank you, Patrine. Thank you for that call, Patrine. And this is Bridge Bible Talk, 888-712-7434. That's 888-712-7434. If you don't have the time to call us, you can always leave us your email or send us an email with your question, answers@bbtlive.org. But to call us now, the lines are open, 888-712-7434. All right, we're going out to New York again. Scott, thank you for calling. And what's your question?
3: Hi there, guys. Thanks for taking my call. I appreciate what you guys do. My question would be, is there a spot somewhere in the Bible that I can read and get current on more so because of the relationship issue that I'm currently dealing with? And I've been married 26 years. Mm. And, you know, we've struggled. And she also, 6 years ago, 7 years maybe at the most, she wanted to be divorced, and I didn't agree to it at all, and then eventually she moved out, and then decided within the 4 months she wanted to come back. And things have been moving along, everything seemed to be good, but now it seems like it's reared its ugly head, and she's just not very happy with me. She's never been happy with me. She just came back basically because it was financial and she wanted to be here for the kids. But I know what marriage for me, because in the beginning of this, I just felt God said not to give up. And I still feel like I'm not supposed to give up, but it's just gotten me very discouraged. Because it's like, how do you stay loving somebody who just doesn't want to love you back, you know? And I'm not saying I'm not part of this. Obviously, it's a marriage. And I'm just wondering what more I can do aside from praying more and I'm just looking to try to be.
0: Are you involved at all with a church community?
3: Oh my goodness. Yes, I am a believer. I've been saved probably 28, 29 years. My wife, actually, she was the one who brought me to this. And we are in a church. She's in a music ministry, and my kids go to church. We're very involved, but it's just this thing kind of like rears around, and I know Satan's out there to try to destroy us and eat us up.
0: Have you gotten any counseling or direction from your pastor or leaders?
3: Well, I have talked to this was 5 years ago. I still talked to him just the other day. It's a counselor, Christian counselor here in New York, and he runs a lot of different ministries throughout, and one of them is Marriage Savers ministry, him and his wife, Penny Bonucci, up here in upstate New York. And I just talked to him the other day, and of course he prays for me, he tells me, but it's just something that when I was wondering, I asked him, and of course I just didn't get the answer that I was hoping for when, you know, he's like, just go in and read, not Hosanna, but one of the other Bibles.
0: Hosea.
3: Is it Hosanna?
0: Well, the book, Hosea?
3: Hosea, that's it.
0: Yeah, that's a good book.
3: So that's my direction. And then I listen to you guys on the Bridge Bible app, so I'm always walking around on my jobs and stuff, and I'm always either listening to you with my headphones on, or I can actually be out in the open and listen to you. The thing was, because I was just trying to get more information, but most importantly, I was just trying to get prayers, because I know I do believe prayer helps, because that's why we're where we are.
0: We'd love to pray for you, Scott, and I would encourage you to, you know, get some counseling in the church and see if she's willing for that. If there's some godly women in her life that can speak to her, and, you know, maybe a godly mentoring couple would be great. But Lord, you know all these things, Lord, and I pray that you help Scott and his wife get connected and restored and used to reach this next generation, which needs to see some older couples established that are committed, and they fought the battles, and they trusted the Lord through them. And I pray, Lord, that you give them that kind of ministry, turn this into this mess that they have now into a message and a ministry for others. We commit that to you, Lord, in Jesus' name. Amen.
1: Amen.
0: Appreciate that, Scott. You know, may the Lord give you some wisdom, and I encourage you, speak with your pastor. But thanks for calling.
1: Yeah. Doing counseling together, I think, will be very beneficial for you, Scott. We're praying for you. 888-712-7434. That's the number to call us. Talk to us live with your question on the Bible, Christian living. 888-712-7434. We are at the end of the program. I do want to go out to a question from Lucinda. This is from a YouTube question. It's from a few programs ago, so we're getting to it now. The question is, recently I asked if a woman can lead or pastor a church. Timothy says women are to be quiet in the church. So does this mean that it's sinful for a woman to lead the church? Is it not in the will of God?
0: Well, there's a lot of ministries in the church that women make amazing leaders. You know, I mean, even Phoebe was recognized as a deacon. And, you know, I'm telling you, I've seen some amazing ministries in which women run through the auspices of being deacons in the church. And the deaconesses are great. They're amazing. And there's a lot of younger women, I mean, and children. There's two-thirds of every church. So there's lots of opportunities to minister in a church without having to intrude. I'd say intrude because the Bible does say that when it comes to elders and those that are pastoring and leading the church, that this is where men need to step up. After all, Adam, his sin of rebellion, Eve was deceived, but Adam transgressed, and through his transgression, sin came into the world. So I really believe that God wants men to lead, and when you see more and more women leading, to me, that's a sign, not that the women are bad, it's a sign that the men are not being what they're supposed to be. Women are trying to keep it together as best they can, but it wasn't their calling. And if they do step into something because no man is around and it's in a mission field, I pray God's blessing upon them, but they're always going to be waiting for that leader, that man, to step in. And even Deborah, you know, stepped in when no man was around. And then she inspired, the leaders to fight. And she inspired them. But eventually, even though they did, they didn't get the reward for it because they were wanting the woman to shield them and to go first. Not for a man to look for the woman to lead. It's for a man to be that good leader. It's not about his ego. It's not about himself. It's about him serving that community, his family, and the church.
1: And there's another email question we have that I'll just tack on real quick as it goes with it, talking about Joyce Myers and how Joyce has, from Kathy, she's helped Joyce has helped her through heartache and helped me get closer to Jesus. She believes God gave her wisdom. So what do you make of that?
0: Well, listen, I think I'm not a fan of Joyce Myers' theology. You know, she's a little mixed on that. And but the point is, she's no doubt she's a wonderful woman who cares for people. She's been elevated to a degree, which is amazing, but I'm not, I think the idea is that there are certain things, though she can be very encouraging and helpful in some areas, I don't think she should be in that place of pastoral ministry. Now, she's more of an evangelist, I understand, but I don't know much about her ministry other than some of the confusion, some Pentecostal ideas about Jesus going to hell and that sort of thing I wouldn't agree with. So the theology is a little shaky, so that's what I'd be concerned about mostly. You know, a lot of the faith teaching in there. But if she's helped someone to get back to the scriptures, you know what? The Lord's going to use a number of people in our lives.
1: Amen. Amen. We're here at the end of the program. Pastor Lloyd, any final encouragement?
0: Hey, you know what? Just keep reading your Bible. I mean, that's the thing. We're not the final end-all either in answers of these things. You know, we just encourage people to just keep reading your Bible. Look to Jesus. I mean, right now, he's coming back soon, so be ready.
1: Amen. Amen. That's all the time we have today for Bridge Bible Talk. Remember, we're live Mondays through Thursdays, 3 to 4 p.m., and tomorrow we'll be live as well with Pastor Rico and Pastor Tim Hamilton. We're blessed you joined us today. We'll see you tomorrow. God bless.
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0: Love overflows out of him as he creates the universe and as he creates humanity in his very own image. See, it is an outpouring and an overflow of who God is that loves us. God is the great initiator. God's love is initiated only by his love and not our actions. See, God loves you not because you're good, but because he's good. God loves you not because you're great, but because he's great. God loves you not because you're holy, but because he's holy. God loves you not because you're righteous, but because he is righteous. The love that God has for us is completely initiated by himself.
1: Yes, God is the great initiator, reaching out to us first with a love that begins in his own heart and isn't based on our actions, our goodness, or our worthiness. In today's message, Pastor Shane teaches you that God's love is not something to be earned, but is something that overflows from who he is. God's love does not rise and fall with your performance, but it stays steady because it's rooted in his character. He is good, great, holy, and righteous, and that will never change. Now here's Pastor Shane in the book of Matthew chapter 16 with today's edition of Step by Step.
0: Jesus asks a question to his disciples in Caesarea Philippi and says, "Who do you think that I am?" And Peter responds, "You are the Christ. You are the Messiah, the Son of the living God. You are the exact imprint of the invisible God," is essentially what Peter is saying. To which Jesus Christ responds, and he says, "That is correct. Flesh and blood didn't reveal this to you, but my Father in heaven revealed it to you." And then Jesus would continue and talk about his suffering. And once he brings up his suffering, Peter begins to push back. "Far be it from me, Lord, that you'd suffer like this." To which, how does Jesus respond? "Get behind me, Satan. How dare you stand in the way of what God is accomplishing in my life?" See, people began to see the loftiness of Jesus and understanding that the Messiah would come this way, but they miss out on the lowliness of Jesus. So the significance of this story in John 13 is Jesus is actually bringing down the vision of a glorious Messiah and exalting the vision of a sent servant. And these two ideas are being perfectly reconciled in the person of Jesus Christ in who he actually is. It's this wonderful work that Jesus is doing as he is bringing down the loftiness of Messiah and exalting the suffering servant that the people were also waiting for. And see, Jesus, when he makes himself lowly by washing his disciples' feet, he is actually demonstrating a consistency within the character of God to dwell amongst the lowly. See, all throughout the Bible, it is in God's character to dwell with the lowly. From God calling Abraham, a childless man, to be the father of his nation, or he gave an inheritance to the younger rather than the older, such as Jacob, or he called Moses, who had trouble speaking, and he invited him to be the one who would speak the word of God and the ways of God to God's people, or anointing David as king, although David was a shepherd boy forgotten about by his parents, or even in Jesus' own life. Being born in a farmhouse and being a carpenter for 30 years and not having a home to rest his head, and then here, washing his disciples' feet. See, God has never been intimidated by weakness or lowliness. He has always identified with the lowly, and in this story, he identifies that his glory is actually revealed in radical acts of humility. Look at how the story goes in John 13, verse 3. John 13, 3. Jesus knew that God the Father had put all things under his power. This is a reading from the NIV, just so you know. His power, and that he had come from God and was returning to God. So he got up from the meal, took off his outer clothing, and wrapped a towel around his waist. That "so" is very interesting to me. That Jesus, knowing that God the Father had put all things in his power, that he had come from God and that he was returning to God, Jesus, having this understanding, led him. So he took off his outer garment and began to wash his disciples' feet. It's a similar kind of reading as Philippians chapter 2 and verse 5 through 11, as the Apostle Paul kind of breaks out into this wonderful poem about the nature and the character of Christ. Philippians 2, verse 5, it says, "Let this mind be in you, which was also in Christ Jesus, who being in the form of God, did not consider it robbery to be equal with God, but made himself of no reputation, taking the form of a bondservant, coming in the likeness of men, and being found in the appearance as a man, he humbled himself and became obedient to the point of death, even death on the cross. Therefore, God also has highly exalted him and given him the name which is above every name, that the name of Jesus every knee should bow, of those in heaven and those on earth and of those under the earth, that every tongue should confess that Jesus Christ is Lord, to the glory of God the Father." Paul makes it very clear as he is reflecting back upon the cross that it is through the act of humility that was the cross of Jesus Christ, that through that he is then highly exalted to be the name which is above every other name. And it's been said about John 13, this passage of washing the disciples' feet, is that it's actually a prophetic kind of living parable of the work of salvation through the cross. We are beginning a series right now entitled Preparing a Place, that Jesus, in his kind of final discourse in the book of John, is preparing a place for us. Spoiler alert, the place is union with God. That's what the place that Jesus is establishing for us. And in this chapter, in John 13, he's actually preparing the disciples for the place and doing this work of cleansing as a kind of greater washing, a foretelling of the cross. And it's kind of interesting to me that John 13, as a kind of prophetic foretelling of the work of salvation, it reads almost exactly the same as Philippians 2, which is looking back at the cross of Jesus Christ. "The Father had put all things under his power." Look what Paul says. "Being in the form of God, did not consider it robbery to be equal with God. So took off his outer clothing and wrapped a towel around his waist, taking the form of a bondservant, coming in the likeness of men. After that, he poured water into a basin and began to wash. He humbled himself and became obedient to the point of death, his disciples' feet, and even death on the cross." There is this living embodiment that Jesus is displaying here of the work of salvation of the cross. And we see that as Jesus is asking his disciples, "Do you know what I have done?" He is alluding to something far greater than simply washing his feet. Because in this story, Jesus is reconciling the two visions of who they think the Messiah to be. There is this glorious coming of Messiah to establish the kingdom. And there is the sent suffering servant of God who is coming to suffer on people's behalf. And Jesus, in this act of lowly humility, he is reconciling these two ideas and revealing who Christ actually is. And so this story is an embodiment, a picture of the wonderful majesty and the power of Jesus Christ, completely aligned with the humility and the grace of Jesus Christ. See, we see the person of Jesus perfectly embodying the heart and the character of God as he lowers himself to wash. Because it is in the humility of Christ that the glory of God is no longer concealed from the world, but revealed to the world. It's the humility of Jesus Christ that exalts him as the name which is above every other name. And it's through his lowliness and his loftiness that the nature and character of the eternal God is perfectly displayed in the nature and the character of Jesus Christ. This story, it reveals the person of Christ. Secondly, it reveals to us his power, or what propels him. What would make Jesus do this? Because it is like insane that Jesus does this. It's insane that Jesus Christ, the exact imprint of the invisible God, is washing dirt off of his friend's feet. That's crazy. Like, we should kind of sit in that craziness. Like, why would he do that? And he actually tells us why he does it at the beginning, John 13, verse 1. He says, "Having loved his own, he loved until the end." That Jesus is motivated by love. But then the question should be, why does he love who he loves? I've grown up in church, and so I've grown up singing, like, "Jesus loves me," and seeing, like, the t-shirt brand, like, "Jesus loves you," and knowing, like, the billboards, "God loves you," and all of that stuff. Like, I've heard that God loves me a bajillion times, and I'm sure you have as well. But if you ever, like, stop for a moment and ask, wait, why? Why does God love me? Especially in light of what Paul says in Ephesians chapter 2, as he kind of paints this interesting picture. He talks about his great love, speaking of God, in which he loved us. Now, as I read that, I picture God as kind of a storehouse of love. And then he chooses to extend his love to us. He has great love, or in the language of John in 1 John 4, that God is love, and then in which he loved us. Meaning, God didn't need to love us. God is still love, even if he did not extend his love towards us. But he did, so why? Why did he extend his love? Why does Jesus love his very own? And why does he love them to the end? Why does God make this choice to extend his great love toward us? Why does he love us? Why does he love me? In Deuteronomy chapter 7, as the Israelites are making their way through the wilderness and about to enter into the promised land, we see this beautiful line that the Lord did not set his love on you nor choose you because you were more in number than any other people. For you were least of all the people, but because the Lord loves you and because he would keep the oath. He didn't love you because this. He loved you because he loved you. It's beautiful. It is his love that motivates him to love. He loves us because he loves us. And he loves us to the end because he's the one who loved us at the beginning. See, it's not anything that we do that can cause his great love to be extended to us. But rather, it's because of his great love, his love is extended to us. God is the great initiator of love. Author Henry Nouwen speaks of God's love in creation, that before there was original sin that takes place in the garden, there was an act of original love. There was creation itself as an act of original love and loving union between humanity and God. It was an overflow of the love that is housed in the Trinitarian God, who John would say is love, and love overflows out of him as he creates the universe and as he creates humanity in his very own image. See, it is a outpouring and an overflow of who God is that loves us. God is the great initiator. God's love is initiated only by his love and not our actions. See, God loves you not because you're good, but because he's good. God loves you not because you're great, but because he's great. God loves you not because you're holy, but because he's holy. God loves you not because you're righteous, but because he is righteous. The love that God has for us is completely initiated by himself and is continual and faithful and relational. It is because the love of Christ is initiated by his love and not anything that we do that we can actually claim the words of Romans chapter 8 when Paul says this, "For I am convinced that neither death nor life nor angels or demons or neither present nor future nor any power, neither height nor depth nor anything else in all creation would be able to separate us from the love of God that is in Christ Jesus our Lord." The reason why we can say that is because the love that God extends to us is completely and only dependent upon him and nothing else. See, we can claim that love, amen, because he extends it to us. But even though God loves us, as I said earlier, God is not some hopeless romantic lovesick boyfriend that needs to love us. That's like,

oh my gosh, I need you. It's not anything like that. His love is displayed for us in a very specific way. The love that he has for his disciples led him to wash them. It is a love that propels him into action of cleansing. Look at what happens in John 13. He came to Simon Peter, who said to him, Lord, are you going to wash my feet? And Jesus replied, you do not realize now what I'm doing, but later you will understand. Here, Jesus is alluding to a greater washing. It's not just about feet and water. No, said Peter, you shall never wash my feet. Jesus answered, unless I wash you, you will have no part with me. Simon Peter replied, not just my feet, my hands. He starts going crazy. And my hands as well. Jesus answered, those who have had a bath need only to wash their feet. Their whole body is clean, and you are clean, though not every one of you. See, Jesus recognizes that his body is already clean because of the bath that he took earlier, but there is still a cleansing required. And the love of Christ propels him to address the cleansing that is required in the lives of those who follow him. See, God loves you so much, enough to cleanse you, not to leave you filthy and to leave you dirty. See, John 15, he would tell us in John chapter 15, that greater cleansing that he's alluding to in John 13. He says, you are clean because of the word that I've spoken over you. See, the word of Jesus is what makes us clean. But then we get dirty. Now, this story takes place in a context. Now, if any of you guys invited me over to your house and I walked in and then you started washing my feet. Nope, Mitch out. See you later. Because it's not normal in our custom. But the story, it takes place in a context. And so the custom is actually pretty normal. So it was customary for a special meal, such as the Passover, for the guests to clean themselves before the meal. But upon their arrival, a servant would wash their feet before the meal. Because of the dirty ground and the climate that they lived in Israel, and the fact that people would be wearing sandals and walking to their destination, people's feet would get very dirty and worn. So the lowest ranking servant would be the one responsible for washing the guest's feet. It would not be a higher ranking servant, like one who is preparing the meal. It would not be a guest. It would not be a host. And it would especially not be an honored guest, like a rabbi or a teacher such as Jesus. This was a low task of cleaning dirt off someone's feet. It was not common for even a friend or a spouse, much less a rabbi, cleaning his disciples' feet. And so Jesus, he is making this very clear declaration about something far greater than water and dirt. And he talks about the cleanliness of Peter, that Peter is clean from his bath, but his feet have gotten dirty from walking through the streets that he lived in. And now we are like Peter, we have been clean. Why? Well, John 15, the word that has been spoken over us. Yet, we still got our feet dirty from the world that we live in. And so like Peter, we need to be washed. The filth that we build up in our lives, it does not scare Jesus away from us. But rather, the majesty and the glory of the Messiah clothes himself in humility and addresses us in love the things that need to be removed. See, Jesus is not scared away from the filth in our life, but he is there to continually clean us. I think we often picture the work of salvation as this work of cleansing, as we talk about being rinsed and washed in the blood of Jesus Christ on the cross. And when we place faith in Jesus, that exactly happens, that we become anew and made alive in Christ Jesus. There is this cleansing that happens. But like Peter, from walking in our world, there is a new kind of filth that builds up. And Jesus is inviting us to continual cleansing by his continued grace that meets us in our filth. It's this beautiful picture of not only the cross of Jesus Christ, but also the heart of Jesus Christ as he continually bows low to wash us again and again of all of the filth that builds up in our life. And so thirdly, the thing that this reveals to us about God, well, it reveals to us our purpose in him, or how we are to live. John 13, verse 14, I will continue to work through the story. Now that I, your Lord and teacher, have washed your feet, you also should wash one another's feet. I have set you an example that you should do as I have done for you. Very truly, I tell you, no servant is greater than his master,

0: Therefore, is a messenger greater than the one who sent him? Now that you know these things, you will be blessed if you do them. Jesus sets this as a model, but the model that he's setting is not in his actions. It's not like, you know the wedding thing where the husband and wife wash each other's feet? You guys ever see that at Christian weddings? It's an interesting one. If you did that, that's awesome. I love that for you. But the model is not in the actions, but it's in what's being revealed. It's the greater cleansing. So what is it that we're supposed to do? We're not supposed to take our shoes off and start washing each other's feet. So what is Jesus actually conveying here? Jesus is not scared away from the filth of his disciples, but he humbly addresses it because of his great love. He cleans not out of judgment or frustration, but as an act of radical love and humility. That's the model. So Christians, we should not be afraid of the filth that has crept its way onto the lives of others. Rather, in an act of self-giving humility, we respond as Jesus did and approach the filth in love and in service. That's the model. That we take off our outer robe of glory, whatever you think that might be, and we lovingly give ourselves to other people so that they can become aware of the cleansing that they need. But then also, there's another side of it, that we need to learn from Peter to actually allow Christ to cleanse us. See, I think so often we as Christians, we look at the filth in other people's lives, and we fail to recognize our desperate need for continual cleansing from Jesus Christ himself. We, like Peter, no way. You can't wash my feet. I should be washing your feet, Jesus. I should be cleaning other people's feet. No way are you going to wash my feet. And Jesus, what does he say? Unless I cleanse you, you'll have no part in me. I came across this quote that's really interesting from a guy named Gregory of Nazianzus. He was a bishop in the 300s who was a defendant of Nicene orthodoxy, and he was a defendant of Trinitarian theology, or he was a theologian during the development of the Nicene Creed, which later evolved into the Apostles' Creed, which is like foundation for Christian theology. And he was a part of this group that was really defendant against Trinitarian theology, and specifically the deity of Jesus Christ. And at the time in the 300s, there was a common belief that Jesus was partly human, but not fully human, and partly divine, but not fully divine. And specifically, people thought that Jesus was the embodiment of a human, but his mind or his soul was not entirely human, that that's where his divinity was kept. And so Gregory of Nazianzus, he says that what Christ does not assume, he cannot heal. What Christ does not assume, he cannot heal. And his idea is that if Christ was not fully human, then he could not fully heal humanity. If Christ's mind was not fully human, then he could not fully form and restore the mind. If Christ's soul was not fully human, he could not redeem, restore, and enliven the human soul. And as I was reading John 13 and verse 6 through 8, Lord, are you going to wash my feet? And Jesus says, you do not realize now what I'm doing, but later you will realize. No, Peter said, you shall never wash my feet. Jesus says, unless I wash you, you have no part with me. Unless I can assume that, you cannot be healed and you cannot be cleansed. There is this desire for Jesus to assume, in other words, to take responsibility for all of you, not just part of you. That Jesus, as he came in the form of man and humbled himself to the point of death and to the point of your feet, he wants to cleanse you entirely, not just in part. It's an invitation for Jesus to completely assume all of you. And so I think as we respond to this teaching, what part of you has not been assumed by Jesus Christ?
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0: We'd love to bring your concerns to Jesus and would be pleased if you would also be praying for us and this ministry. 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Keep up with our latest happenings no matter where you are. 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
0: And if you're not in the Vero Beach, Florida area, please find a Bible-teaching church near you. 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
1: 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We don't want to run from it. 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
0: 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You know, we've all felt it. Disappointment, it's a normal part of life. But if we handle it well, it can actually make us spiritually stronger and wiser. You see, disappointment comes when reality doesn't match what we've hoped for. Maybe we're expecting too much from people or wanting life to go a certain way. We could avoid disappointment by avoiding risks or relationships, but that's certainly not the life that God intends for us. So today, Pastor Jack teaches that disappointment is part of God's process. God allows it because it teaches, corrects, even redirects us when we're not going the right way or doing the right thing. So before we jump into the message, I had a chance to sit down with Pastor Jack and talk with him about it. Let's get into that. So, Pastor Jack, some folks handle disappointment well. I've been on and off my whole life. I don't know about you. And just stuffing it down and pretending it didn't happen, does that work well?
3: It never works well.
0: That's what I thought.
3: Just because you stuff it down, it doesn't mean it's

0: going to stay down. It will come up. It will lead to actually further disappointment, because what you're doing is just kicking the can down the road, and you're delaying the dealing with it. Look, all of us will be disappointed. Life is going to hurt you. People are going to let you down. Even your best friend, the one who loves you the most, they're going to let you down. You want to know why? They're not God. God will never disappoint, but every human being, including yourself, my friend, will disappoint and be disappointed. It's not the end of the world at all. In fact, as a Christian, you can learn so much from disappointment. The great thing is, Jesus put it this way, be of good cheer, for I have overcome the world.
1: Very good, Pastor Jack. And now we're going to get into the disciplines of disappointment. Here it is.
2: Father, we pray for those that are not only here, but Father, for those that are, Lord, viewing in, listening in. We ask, Father, that by the power of your Spirit, your word would change our lives. In Jesus' name we pray. Amen. Well, church, grab your Bibles tonight and turn, if you would, again, as you very well know, to two portions of Scripture tonight. One is the predictable, that is Matthew chapter 28, which is the theme of our entire series. As we look to the disciplines of life, tonight we look at what you see on the screens, the discipline of disappointment. Of disappointment. And I got to tell you, I'm encouraged by this message. You say, how can that be true? Because God has given us the tools and the resources to conquer and to manage and to know about this thing, disappointment. Matthew chapter 28, verse 18 says, "And Jesus spoke unto them, saying," that is the disciples, "all authority has been given to me in heaven and on earth. Go therefore and make disciples of all nations, baptizing them in the name of the Father and of the Son and of the Holy Spirit, and teaching them to observe all things that I have commanded you. And behold, I am with you always, even unto the end of the world." Now keep going to the right to 2 Corinthians chapter 2. 2 Corinthians 2, verse 13, just the front end of that verse. 2 Corinthians 2:13 says, Paul is speaking, "I had no rest in my spirit because..." And I'm going to stop right there. We can fill in the blank about what's going on in our life regarding the because. But we're looking tonight at the discipline of disappointment. How many of you ever been disappointed? Raise your hand. If you can't raise your hand, you have never lived in this life. And I mean that sincerely. Because without love, without life, without hope, without fill in the blank, you will never experience disappointment. You say, I don't want to experience any disappointment. Then you will never have a life that's worth living. Now, this is not some sort of a psychobabble message tonight. You say, well, that sounds crazy. It is pure fact. You and I live in a world and in a life, and the Bible anticipates disappointment for us. Mankind is something that has to battle with disappointment. Disappointment's part of life. You will never escape it. And so that's why the value of tonight's message, I think, is so vitally important. Noah Webster defines disappointment, and I found this extremely profound. You might want to write this down. Noah Webster, in his dictionary, disappointment, he said, is the defeat or failure of an expectation. The defeat or failure of hope, of a wish, of a desire, of an intention. Listen to this. It is the miscarriage of design or plan. Noah Webster went on to say that disappointment must be well managed, for if we hope for things of which we have not thoroughly considered, listen, this is deep, of value, our disappointment will be greater than the pleasure derived from the fulfillment of them. We are prone to complain of the disappointment of our hopes and plans, but disappointments most often prove to be blessings and save us from calamity or even ruin. Disappointments. We can learn from them. They're powerful tools. And we want to embrace disappointment tonight. We don't want to run from it. Church, it would be ridiculous for us to try to have a life that is padded and coated thinking that we'll never get hurt. Disappointment is a form of great hurt. In almost every case, disappointment, though, unfortunately, is mismanaged or handled in a wrong way. Jesus warned against the mismanagement of disappointment. In Matthew 13:21, Jesus says, "For when tribulation or persecution arises because of the word of God, immediately the man stumbles." Jesus is talking about the one that goes and sows the seeds of the word of God, and it falls upon the heart of someone who believes in God. Listen, they're not converted. They only believe in God. They're never born again by faith. They believe in God for a while. But what happens is disappointment overrules their belief that should have taken them to faith. Jesus says, watch out, because it winds up ruining your early stages of coming to faith. And that is that belief moment. You can believe in God tonight. You can say that you believe in God, but he's not governing your life. And the reason why that's true and that he's not governing your life is because you don't have faith in God. This is quite shocking for people to hear. Jesus in Matthew 13 says, these are they who believe for a while, but when persecution arises, they go back to the world. When hardship comes up, disappointment comes up, they give up on Jesus and head back to the world. They were never born again. They believed for a season. Your belief for you to make it to heaven must take you from belief to faith in God. Why is that important? Because faith in God will see you through every disappointment that comes into our lives. That is vitally important to understand. So church, number one, jot it down tonight in our study. The discipline of disappointment is this. Why do we experience disappointments? You ought to write that down. Why do we experience them? If God is God and God is good, then why do we experience disappointments? Well, here we go. And I'm going to be looking at my notes a lot tonight because I've written down a lot of quotes from great, great speakers or great teachers of yesteryear. When we place our expectations, G. Campbell Morgan says, on anything other than the character of God, we set ourselves up for disappointment. Isn't that a great statement? It's so simple but profound. When we place our expectations on anything other than the character of God, we set ourselves up for disappointment. He says, this is reality, and it is the teaching of Scripture. Disappointment. Why do we experience them? In all honesty, number one, it's this. Disappointment comes from our unreasonable expectations.

0: And so you're harboring bitterness or whatever. We'll talk more on that in a moment. But we need to have a well-balanced, secure mind when we talk about this issue of expectations. Church, listen. Mark it down if you need to. Every expectation that you and I have, we've all got them. We need to examine them and challenge them in reality. If you're looking to someone or something to be your rescue, to be your life raft, that's a dangerous thing. If you put, if I put anything in that place of God in my life, well, this guy is going to pull me through it all. No, he's not. God will see to it in life that every human being will experience some form of disappointment. Listen, God will see to it that you and I experience a disappointment regarding that person that we might so highly esteem in life that it's almost as though as it was in the days of Isaiah. He so exalted King Uzziah that the Bible says in the year that King Uzziah died, what does it say? I saw the Lord, Isaiah chapter 6. King Uzziah was a great king of Israel. But regarding Isaiah's life, Uzziah seemed to be in the way of him seeing God. You might have a child that's in the way of you seeing God. Maybe you're idolizing that child. Or maybe it's some person in your life. That's a dangerous thing. They can become an idol easily. Well, God will see to it that those that you might look up to are humbled. But we need to challenge our expectations. Lamentations 3:24 says, "The Lord is my portion, says my soul." I love that. Therefore, I hope in him. Do you hope in him? Are you trusting in him? It was said that we must not set aside the pursuit of greatness or achievement or excellence. We should never set that aside. But listen, do your best for God's glory and after having done your best, leave the results to God. Why? Because the Lord is your portion. Unreasonable expectations in life, they set us up for disappointments. People will let us down. Make a note of that in your heart. But God will never let you down. Listen, if you think God has let you down, you have mismanaged the situation of your life.
1: 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And now, let's get back to today's message. Once again, here's Pastor Jack.
0: So watch out about unreasonable expectations because disappointment will come. I'm not saying, please don't misunderstand me. We are Americans from all nations of the earth. We have come here to be Americans. And here's the deal about Americans. And I've heard this from people in Europe. You Americans, you Americans. What about us? I've been told this. You guys always want to fix something. You always want to do this. And when the light turns red, you guys, if you look around and there's no cars, you'll walk across the street. You guys are so independent. You'll do this and you'll do that. We are like that. We are like that. I'm not saying let your guard down or lower the standard of your heart that God has given you to pursue, to stand strong, to challenge. That's good stuff. And if you're in college, ask your professor why. Why what? Whatever. Whatever your professor says in college or in high school, your teacher, say, why do you think that's true? Ask questions. You'll learn more that way. God's word says this. Jesus said, and here's the fix to unreasonable expectations from man that break our hearts. John 15:11 says, these things, Jesus said, I've spoken to you, that my joy may remain in you, and that your joy may be full. If your commitment is in Christ, and that is your focal point regarding expectation, he will never let you down. John 16:33, Jesus says, these things I've spoken to you, that in me you may have peace. In the world you will have tribulation, disappointment. But be of good cheer, I have overcome the world. Those are verses that you need to hang on to right now. Are you going through something? You need to latch onto those verses. Another thing is this, disappointment comes when hope is misplaced. That is when we put hope in someone or something that we're not to be. In Genesis 3, verse 4, the Bible says, then the serpent, listen to this, then the serpent said to the woman, Eve, you will not surely die. For God knows in the day that you eat of it, your eyes will be opened

0: and you will be like God, knowing good and evil. So when the woman saw that the tree was good for food, that it was pleasant to the eyes, and the tree desirable to make one wise, she took of the fruit and ate. What is that all about? Listen, disappointment comes when hope is misplaced. Was not Eve supposed to be hoping, trusting, living, and walking with God? And then Satan comes along and says, hey, I got an idea. Why don't you eat this thing? God says not to eat it. Oh, yeah. You know what? He doesn't want you to become like him. Any doctrine that says that you can become a god comes right from old Satan himself. Oh, come on, Eve. And what she did was she took that, and it must have been so appealing to her that she misplaced her hope. She took another doctrine. She listened to another form of teaching other than that which was scriptural from the mouth of God. And here's the fix for that. God's word says in 1 Samuel 2, verse 2, no one is holy like the Lord, for there is none besides you. Nor is there any rock like our God. Okay, listen to this. I hope this is exciting to you, what I'm about to say, because it really got me going. If there is no God like our God, I want you to get your finger ready. Everybody, get your finger ready. If there's no God like our God, he's the only one that there is. He's enthroned in heaven. Take your finger, get ready, and point to where heaven is. I mean, you know, symbolically, right? Yeah. Okay, now watch this. We need to stop thinking from the bottom up in our life regarding disappointment. If he is our God and our Lord and there's none like him and that's where he's at, is not our citizenship, says the Bible, in heaven? Yes. Is that not our home? Yes. Does not the Bible say that we're not home yet? We're passing through? We're going home. We're en route. So check this out. We need to stop thinking from the bottom, earth, upward. If our citizenship's in heaven, we need to start thinking from the top down. We need to, isn't that what God does with the Bible? He wants us to think heavenly thoughts. He wants us to think godly thoughts. He wants us to make our decisions based upon the information from above. I find it kind of interesting that everything that you and I do now is almost predicated upon you and I getting information from above in the sense of, well, what's my phone say? What time is it? What temperature is it going to be? How should I dress today? Where am I going? I mean, this is true. Maybe you have this app on your iPhone. But if I park at some big place where I'm not sure I'll remember where my car is parked, when I pull up, I pull out my iPhone and I press the button and it memorizes the exact GPS spot of where my car is parked. I go on my trip. I come back. I walk out of the airport. I press the button and there's a little blue dot. That's me. And a little red dot. That's my car. And it leads me to my car. When you're over 50, that's what you do. It's really cool. It's a great little app. Everything's coming down from above. If things can come from a satellite and direct us, don't you think it would be even wiser yet still to have God let his wisdom and his guidance rain down from above and speak to us and lead us and guide us? God speaks to us from the top down. We need to stop viewing it all from the bottom up. His vantage point's perfect. I love this. In 2 Kings chapter 6, this is a great, great event. Elijah, you know, can you imagine hanging out with Elijah? Gehazi, his assistant. He had an assistant, personal assistant, Gehazi. Elijah, he saw things. He could see things. Elijah would talk to God, God, show me something. Boom! So check this out. In 2 Kings chapter 6, verse 15, it says, and when the servant of the man of God arose early, he went out, got out of his tent or stood up and walked out, and there was an army surrounding the city with horses and chariots. And his servant said to him, alas, my master, what shall we do? So he answered, do not fear, For those who are with us are more than those who are with them. Excuse me. There's two of them, and they're surrounded by a massive army. Then Elijah prayed and said, Lord, I pray, open his eyes that he may see. Then the Lord opened the eyes of the young man, and he saw, and behold, the mountain was full of horses and chariots of fire all around Elijah. So the enemy had his army that you could see on this level, yeah? Like you and I. Oh my goodness, we're going to die. In the invisible realm, looking from above, Elijah just simply says, can you imagine walking with God like that? Elijah was like, those poor armies. And his assistant's freaking out, and he says, Lord, open his eyes so he can see what we can see. And the guy blinks and opens his eyes, and he sees flaming chariots about ready to slaughter the armies of the enemy. How do you know right now if in your moment of disappointment, there's not some divine, supernatural, invisible answer right over your head?
1: Pastor and Bible teacher Jack Hibbs, here on Real Life Radio with his message called The Discipline of Disappointment. You know, this message is part of Pastor Jack's series called The Disciplines of Life, a series that highlights the disciplines of a Christ follower and the high cost of sharing

0: kids are actually learning in school about America. I don't think they're getting the right signal for the most part. What are you thinking?
1: Well, I'm thinking the same thing. You know, this is a horrible place to live, Davey. I mean, it's you know, we're trying to break out of this country to find some other place. It's disgusting. Yeah. You know, it's just the worst country in the whole world, which is
0: on Earth.
1: Which is why over 1 million people a year legally immigrate to the United States, because it's so bad.
0: It's terrible.
1: Yeah. Right. Who wants to live in a country where you have individual freedoms, the right to bear arms and free speech? What kind of a messed up place is this?
0: But kids aren't getting that. Kids
1: no,
0: aren't getting
1: they're
0: that
1: not.
0: These days. They're not understanding it.
1: No, it's that same old age-old argument of socialism and everything. You notice when you have to make excuses for socialism, like, well, it's never been done right before. Excuse me, hello? It's because it can't be done right. That's kind of like putting, you know, a donkey in a horse race. It ain't going to happen. And socialism doesn't work. The Bible makes that very clear. Private ownership, free market trade, all of that is actually biblical. This is called stewardship. And so, no, this is a great nation. It's miraculous that we're coming up on 250 years. Yeah, our nation needs to return back to God, but this is just part of it.
0: We got to let the kids know about it.
1: I personally believe that children, we really need to take advantage of children being children, meaning this, they're very impressionable. Of course, you know, those who have embarked upon Marxism and communism, notice they always go after the kids. And we who know liberty and freedom seem to be latecomers to the party. And so we have a wonderful little booklet, and it's called Happy Birthday America, 250 Years of God's Blessings. I think kids are going to get not only the great cartoon graphics, but the storyline, Davey, is something that can walk a child through as a devotion with mom and dad, with God in the center, because America has the most unique story of all the nations throughout all of human history. So we've got quotes, for example, from Harriet Tubman and Martin Luther King and George Washington and Billy Graham and a lot of other really great things that it's going to help a kid look at the American timeline and how God has been in the center of it all.
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1: 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It has been so good to be with you today, and I pray you find yourself in the grace and mercy of our Lord Jesus Christ. See you on the next episode.
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1: Calvary Chapel Lompoc would like to invite you out to one of our services. 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
2: 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For more information, Rebecca can be reached via text message or phone call at 805-310-3246. 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

0: Welcome to Living by Grace, a verse-by-verse study through the Bible with Pastor Mark Galvin of Calvary Chapel, Lompoc. Today we continue our study through the book of 1 John as we pick up in chapter 2. Here's Pastor Mark with today's message.
1: And you have overcome the wicked one. So once again, the overcoming power. We've overcome the wicked one because Christ our Savior has overcome and we're in Him. The enemy, you know, he comes so often, he comes in like a flood, and we're overwhelmed. You just think of the illustration of Hurricane Sandy or Katrina, you know, these storms that come in like a flood and just overwhelm people. And the enemy, as the